0: extraordinary. Tell me about the Romani side of your family.
1: Yes, that was my father's side. So my mother's side was rural working class. And my father's side was slightly unusual. He had grown up in the back streets of Peterborough, very rough back streets of Peterborough. But his mother came from a Romani traveller family called the Smiths, which is a big clan of Cambridgeshire Romani travellers. And he was raised in brick, as we say. She was the last generation of the family to travel. But the Romani culture was still very strong. Even though the family had settled, the family all rockered. They all spoke Rimanus or Anglo-Romani. As children, we would go over to see great-aunt Lenda, who was in this big rickety house with her two daughters and their husbands and all the cousins, and the table would be full of food, and the older generation would fall to rockering. And if I ever said to Dad, you know, what's that language you speak? And he'd say, take no notice. That's just the cant I speak with your Auntie Lenda, take no notice. He'd left school at 13. He was very, very desperate that we should be raised to be nice middle-class children. Assimilation was very important to him. And I look back now and I feel slightly sad because my cousins can all rocker. They know a lot more about the family history than I do. They were raised in it. But we were raised in a bungalow in a small town 25 miles away, which was very smart for Formica services. And I don't think either of my parents were ashamed of their backgrounds, but they were very aspirational. They were very passionate that we would be something else. Mm. And I can understand that because only a couple of generations before, I mean, my father's grandfather had grown up in a workhouse, a Victorian workhouse, where he went by the name of Pauper 57. So at that point, our family, they weren't working class, they were underclass. Mm. So when my father's generation became solid working class, it was considered a step up. Mm. And his father had been a navvy on the Great North Road. He was a painter and decorator. His father had taken my dad and my uncle out of school the minute they hit 13 because the thing you needed as a man was a trade. But somewhere, my father developed this absolute obsession with education. And he went to night school to do what were then his lower and upper certificates. He did an external degree at Nottingham. And eventually, in his 50s, I remember it because I was about 12, he got a PhD in engineering. And he was desperate to get the highest qualification a man could get. And he did that on top of being the breadwinner and raising three children. He wasn't an easy father, as a lot of people from those backgrounds are. When they're giving their children advantages they've never had, they're very, very determined that their children should take advantage of it. Mm. And we were supposed to work hard. We were raised with a very strong Protestant work ethic. You have to get top marks. You have to take advantage of all your advantages. And, you know, it was quite tough at times.
0: So tell me about your educational path and particularly the reading side of it.
1: Yes, well, what was interesting is I never saw my parents read a book when I was growing up. And there were books in the house, but they were squirreled away in a corner and they represented my father's desire for self-improvement. So there was that old-fashioned sort of teacher self series, you know, the Hellenistic Empire and things like this. And I remember Dad once saying that when he was a young man, he read the complete works of Shakespeare from cover to cover because that was what educated people did. And of course, I mean, who do we know who's read the complete works of Shakespeare? But at the same time, it was sort of, that was a sort of secret place, his kind of library, his shelf of books in a corner. But we grew up on this housing estate, which was for aspirational families, in this modern bungalow tucked away, and behind it was just open fields. And I was quite an odd, lonely child. And I would quite often take books from the house and lie to my parents and say I was going to play with the other kids from the estate. And I had built myself a den in this kind of wild space beyond the housing estate where there was a sort of hollow beneath a tree and I'd put up sort of leaves and branches. And I would go there in my anorak and I would read a book. And it was all the fantasy I could get in the local library. So it was the Narnia Chronicles, of course. It was Ursula Le Guin. I was a big fan of the Wizard of Earthsea books. Science fiction, fantasy, adventure, tales of derring do. It was very much that kind of thing. And I was a very bookish child to the extent that it became a kind of cycle. I don't know whether I was bookish because I had no friends or whether I had no friends because I was so bookish. But and the local library, I mean, I've got to pay tribute to the local library. It was a modern one-story red brick block. But it back then, in the 1970s in the East Midlands, it was the only place you could go. There wasn't Costa or Starbucks or all those places that kids can hang out. It was either school or home or this local library, and I lived there in my childhood.
0: And how did you transition from reader to writer?
1: That was a long, slow transition. I went off to university. My brother and sister and I were the first generation in either family to go to university, so that was a big deal. And of course, back then, I've got to say, we went for free. The grant was means tested, and because our parents weren't well off, we all had our fees paid by Leicestershire County Council and got full grants. So how amazing was that? And I think we're exactly the kind of family that would not have got degrees in the current situation. And English literature degree was great. I mean, I did tend to have the adolescence I didn't have. I did a lot of drinking in the student bar. But the degree at Leeds was very traditional. Literature started with the Icelandic sagas, Beowulf, Old Norse, and you worked your way through chronologically over 3 years until you got to T.S. Eliot, which is when apparently literature stopped. And so it was a fantastic grounding in the history of literature. And then after that, I was on the dole for a bit. I was trying to write a novel. I worked for a women's theatre cooperative. But then my big break was I somehow got a place to do the MA in creative writing at the University of East Anglia, which back then was run by Malcolm Bradbury and Angela Carter. And they were my tutors. And I went off to East Anglia. One of my fellow students was Anne Enright. And that was it for me. That was the sort of big leap, if you like. But it still took me another 7 or 8 years to publish after that. I came down to London. I lived in squats. I worked as a part-time secretary. I did bar jobs. I changed beds in an old people's home. I did every single awful job you can imagine. And there was no parental support financially at that stage. And then my big break was I had a couple of things that got runner-up prizes in competitions, a short story that was a runner-up in something called the Ian St. James Awards, doesn't exist anymore, the Radio Times Drama Awards, I had a play on Radio 3, and then eventually through those I got an agent, and it was actually my third novel was the one that got published. I wrote two complete novels in my 20s that were, there's no other way of putting this, just dogs. They were just terrible. I could be blackmailed with those manuscripts. Thank God they were never published. And it was actually my third novel, Crazy Paving, which was the first novel that was published in 1995. I was 31 and I thought I'd left it really late. I was really worried, you know. Of course, I was a baby. I was an infant. And then that was it. And the journalism jobs came.
0: And radio.
1: I presented a good read on Radio 4 for a couple of years. That happened, bizarrely, because there was a programme called Bookshelf back then, and they were doing a piece about struggling writers. And the producer was talking to my agent, and he said, well, there's no one more struggling than Louise. She's a part-time secretary for London Transport, which is what I was doing to earn a living at the time. So this lovely producer, Sally Marmion, who I remember with great affection, sadly no longer with us, came and interviewed me at London Transport. She interviewed me, you know, answering the phones. Oh, hello, how can I help you? They thought I was a good talker. So they got me in to do a paperback roundup for them. And that's how my broadcasting career started, indirectly, because I was a secretary for London Transport. Yeah. So I do feel very strongly that the role of luck and chance in my career has been huge. And I wonder if it's even possible for it to happen that way now. I mean, this was back in the day where Fleet Street was actually on Fleet Street. And I remember blagging my way into newspaper offices and showing up in front of editors' desks and saying, I've got this idea for a piece. I mean, I don't think that's possible now. It was an interesting time, late 80s, early 90s in London.
0: Yeah, and as you say, completely different now. And I mean, our whole sort of media and writing landscape has changed, hasn't it? With your books, you often deal with secrets. And I wonder about the fascination with the gap between what people say and what's really going on.
1: It is a fascination. And I suppose a lot of that does come back to my upbringing. My parents were both very modest, very quiet people. We lived in this immaculate bungalow, as I said, you know, with the formica surfaces spotless. They didn't really talk about anything important. The lingua franca around our way was small talk. And I don't know whether it was a class thing or an East Midlands thing or my parents or a combination of the two. But a typical Sunday lunch, which was always a very important ritual, would be silent. And then my mum might say, you know, do you think the custard's a bit thin? And Dad would say, no, I think it's fine. And my mum would say, I think it is a bit thin. This would go on for the whole meal. It was almost like they were... I remember when I read Beckett and Pinter, I thought, oh, my God, I feel seen because my parents are characters. And if we were discussing a news item like a civil war in some far country, my mum would say, I do think it's a shame when people can't get on. And then there would be a pause and then she'd say, don't you? And it was as though there could never be any conversation about anything important or real, because that was terrifying. Mm-hmm. Because if you talked about anything important or real, the floodgates would open. And I think I always knew there was a subtext.
0: Let's talk about Apple Tree Yard before we get on to your memoir, because, of course, that was an enormous success and adapted for television. Did it change your life?
1: Oh, completely. Yeah, it absolutely changed my life, that book. Up until then, I mean, you know, as I say, during my 20s, I'd done all these, you know, bar jobs and secretarial jobs. Even in my 30s and 40s, I had to have day jobs, inverted commas, although the quality of them improved because I was doing, you know, journalism and broadcasting and I was teaching creative writing. But I wasn't earning a living out of my novels. I mean, even though I was reviewed everywhere, I was quite well regarded, you know, they just weren't paying enough. And Apple Tree Yard was my seventh book. And I remember thinking it was a feminist indictment of the criminal justice system. I got a small advance from it, a modest advance from Faber. And I remember thinking, well, this book is going to be like all the others. I'll hopefully get some good reviews. I'd been shortlisted or longlisted for a couple of prizes, but hadn't won anything. The sales would be respectable but modest, which was what I thought the best I could hope for. But there was something about that book. And I remember the first time I realised was after I'd sent it to my agent, who's quite a kind of phlegmatic character. And he rang me up and he said, Louise, it's really good. And I heard something in his voice and I thought, oh, that's interesting. And it went to Faber, and the CEO of Faber called me up, which at that point was pretty unheard of. Mm. And I remember walking along the street and he said, this is going to be big. And I still didn't believe them. But then on publication, you know, it went gangbusters. And as you say, it was optioned for television immediately. It was on air, I think, within about 3.5 years, which is very fast for television. We got Juliet Stevenson for the audiobook and Emily Watson starring in the television miniseries, along with Ben Chaplin. And it had, what can I say, it had Sex in a Cupboard in the Houses of Parliament. The tabloids... loved it. It's the only time in my life I've ever gone tabloid. And yeah, everything exploded from there.
0: Yeah. And of course, you've carried on with some wonderful works. Platform 7, A Bird in Winter. I love that book because it's a quest, but it's a thriller. It's like a spy novel.
1: Yes, it is. I mean, for years and years, I'd wanted to write a novel about a woman who goes on the run. And the only problem was I didn't know what she was running from. And actually, the first third of the novel, neither does the reader. It opens with this woman in an ordinary meeting in an office block in Birmingham, standing up and realising she has to get out of the building and get out fast. And she goes on the run. And for the first third, you're not entirely sure. Is she paranoid? What's going on? And then I thought, yeah, I have got to explain why she's going on the run.
0: Did you know at the beginning why she was going on the run?
1: No, but I knew that she wasn't paranoid. I knew she was in a situation of very serious threat. And of course, the big issue with somebody going on the run is, if they're being threatened, why don't they go to the police? Why can't they go to the police? And then, of course, the whole plot came from that, came to explain. And she goes up to Scotland, and I followed her route. I went on the run myself across the Scottish Highlands. It was great fun, up to Orkney. And then my character ends up crossing the North Sea and entering Stavanger in Norway illegally, and ends up in Iceland, and the novel concludes in Iceland. And I did go to Norway and Iceland myself. And the idea was the further north she goes, the more isolated she becomes, the chillier her journey. And then eventually you do find out what she's running from and why.
0: Mm-hmm. Well, revelations, of course, are at the heart of your new book. And it opens with the death of your parents. It sort of goes backwards, doesn't it, the book. And you go back to the family home after they've both gone, your father dies first, then your mother, and you find this case.
1: Yes. It was a very close thing. I nearly threw it out. It was a huge job. Although the bungalow was immaculate, what we had all underestimated was just how much storage there was. Because, you know, I live in a Victorian house in London. There is not a single cupboard. But this modern bungalow had cupboards lining every corridor. It had an attic, the footprint of the whole house. And our parents had kept everything, every school exercise book, every rotting toy, all their own personal diaries, appointments. There was so much stuff. And at the bottom of the wardrobe in our mother's bedroom, there was this battered black suitcase with the clasps rusted shut. I knew it was decades old. And at the beginning of our excavations, I just tossed it in my old bedroom, which is where we put everything that we couldn't decide what to do with. And it was actually on the final day that I was in the house on my own before we sold it. And I had gone up to do the last few bits. And I thought, I'll just have another go at opening that suitcase before I chuck it. And I pulled the clasps and they clunked open and I lifted it. And I thought it would look like bits of scrap paper from the engineering firm where my parents had met. It was old letterheads and some black powder, which I realised later was dried flowers that had rotted, odd bits and bobs. And I turned over one of these bits of letterhead, and handwritten in pencil was a letter from my father to my mother ending their relationship. And it was dated, I knew it was written from the 1950s. It was before they married. And then as I started looking at all these bits of paper, I realised what it was. And it was dozens and dozens of letters that charted their love affair when they first met. When Mum was a teenage village lass, she'd left school at 15 and working in this engineering firm in Melton Mowbray. And my father was 10 years older. And as it turned out, as was revealed in these letters, married to another woman. And it was their adulterous affair, charted. Most of the letters weren't dated. So eventually, when I looked at them, which was not for a long time later, properly, I had to guess the chronology from their contents. So when it said, you know, I can't believe Easter is coming, a whole 4 days without seeing you, my darling, okay, that's Easter. Is that 1954 or 1955? So I had to do, if you like, an act of literary criticism on my own parents to work out. But eventually I did manage to put them in what I think was possibly the right date order. And there were letters from solicitors about the divorce. It charted the entire course of their affair before they disappeared into what I call in the book the unrecorded intimacy of marriage.
0: Yes, yes.
1: But it was their early lives in real time. And it was their most heartfelt hopes and dreams, their declarations of love. The one that really stopped me in my tracks as I sat there, I was sitting cross-legged on the floor of my old bedroom reading these. And it was one from my mother. You know, as I said, she was the one with all the small talk. And it was the most brilliantly written, heartfelt love letter. And her big sister, Edna, had married a coal man called Noel. And Mum would babysit for their kids. And she said, my darling, last night I babysat Edna's children and I went up while they were asleep and I stood in the doorway and I dreamed that you were standing by me, my love, and that we were looking at our children. But I know we will never have children together, my darling. And I'm there as their middle-aged daughter, 60, 70 years later. And the line I use in the book is, can the living haunt the dead? Because I wanted to go back in time and whisper in my mum's ear, I'm here, I'm here. You will have the man you love. You will have children with him. You will have three children. You will have a long and happy marriage. Mm. And we're here waiting for you. Be brave. We are waiting. And of course, that's an impossibility.
0: Yeah. I wonder how it feels. I mean, do you feel that you're sort of, I don't know, intruding on their privacy?
1: Yes, there's no doubt about that. And it's an interesting question because I tend to look at this question from the other end of a telescope, which is, when I die, everything I have will belong to my children, including the narrative of my life. My children will have their own view of me, and naturally I hope that they will remember me with love and fondness. But if they don't, you know, if my children want to go public with the fact, actually, Mum was terrible about this, that is their right, because the story will then belong to them. You know, none of us can control the narrative of our lives from beyond the grave. Mm. And I think that if we say that we can't write about our families, I mean, particularly, you know, relatives who've passed away, then what we're doing is we're closing down so much of human experience. Mm. I think the reaction from my parents would be a weird sort of cross. Dad would have blustered a lot, as I'm not sure about this book, but been secretly pleased. He was a man who wanted to leave a mark upon the world. He did not want to disappear into history as he was destined to do by birth.
0: And you've immortalised him.
1: Yep. And Mum would have been the opposite. She would have said, well, dear, you just do whatever you feel the need to do, and might secretly have minded. You know, there's no getting away from that. I am exposing their dearest thoughts. But what I would say is that I think, particularly with my mother, what I'm exposing is her intelligence, her bravery, how articulate she was before she was swallowed by being a wife and mother. This heartfelt, passionate young woman, brave and interesting and adventurous. And I think, you know, the nicest comments I've had are from people who've said that it's a love letter to my parents. And I think it is. Mm. It does expose some of their flaws. I mean, particularly my father was not an easy man. But I think you would be hard put to come away from it and not see it as anything other than a very loving tribute to them.
0: Were there things you chose not to include?
1: Yes, that definitely was. Funnily enough, as a gesture to my mother and the way she felt, I absolutely ruthlessly excised anything to do with bodily functions. you know, my parents got elderly. We all have those stories of how hard it is to look after elderly parents. But I knew that would offend my mum. She was very private about the body. I asked her once if Dad ever changed nappies. She said, oh, don't be silly, dear. Your dad didn't even need a nappy needed changing. He didn't even know when a nappy. And I said, oh, what do you mean? And she said, well, he'd say, you know, what's that child whinging about? And I'd just say, she isn't very comfortable, dear. So Mum wouldn't even say, I have, because that was a bodily function. You, back in those days, you did not mention any bodily function. Everything was very private. I said, you know, did you want Dad there at our birth? She said, don't be silly. Your father's the last person I would have wanted there. You know, you didn't share the childbirth with your husband. You know, your husband was to be kept well away. You know, she'd say, oh, husbands, you know, they'd just go fainting at the wrong moment, you know. So there were obviously lots of anecdotes I could have included, and I was ruthless about that. I also kept the swearing to the minimum. My mum was quite offended by swearing. I said to her once when I became a writer, I said, Mum, I was thinking about my first novel, in fact, Mum, how would you feel if I put sex in my books? And she said, well, dear, you know, I wouldn't be overly pleased, but I do realise you're a writer. You can write about whatever you like. And I said, well, what about violence? You know, how would you feel if there's violence? She said, well, you know, you're a writer. You just go ahead. And I said, well, what about if I wrote about our family or, you know, something that satirised all the values you hold dear? She said, that's quite all right, dear, she said. And then she paused and said, but I do hope you won't use bad language. that I could have a serial killing psychopath as long as he didn't swear.
0: Extraordinary. Your siblings appear in the memoir. Do they remember the same family as you do? Did you have the same experience?
1: That's a really interesting question, because there is that old saying, you know, no two siblings have the same parents. And I gave the manuscript to them with the most enormous trepidation. I was really terrified of what they would think, because it is only a third of our shared story. And it is exposing our

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1: Both asked for their real names to go in. They said they wanted to be Sean and Rachel, which was their names. And my brother said he read it in his study and in almost one sitting, and he laughed and he cried, and afterwards he closed it and he sat with our parents for a while. And, I mean, I have to pay tribute to them, because when you think of how siblings could have reacted to something like this, the fact that it is my story, and my story is only one third, and they have been so generous and so supportive and given it their blessing. And I couldn't be more grateful, because I couldn't have published it without that.
2: Yeah. Do you think that writing it helped you understand things about your own life?
1: Yes, it did. I think it helped me see more clearly that when you grow up with parents who had a very, very different life from your own, there is a kind of schism there. There's a migration from class to class, and it's every bit as potent as a geographical migration. And I mean, it's only 100 miles from the East Midlands to North London, but, you know, I am a fully paid-up member of the North London liberal elite that people so despise. I have my nice Victorian house. I have my middle-class partner and my two kids who are both in the media. I am absolute, total middle-class cliché. I went to university, all those things. And that life and those privileges were so different from my parents. I mean, I didn't eat in a restaurant until I went to university. We never ate in a restaurant, ever. A, there was nowhere to go in the East Midlands in the 1970s, but B, that was an unheard of luxury for my parents. I'd flown my kids all over the world. You know, I'd never been in an aeroplane when I went to university. I'd never spent the night in a city. I'd never spent the night in a hotel. You know, I've been able to give my kids all sorts of privileges. Of course, they won't be able to afford to buy their own houses now, but that's a separate issue. But yes, I think it did make me reflect a lot on my own privilege. There's no doubt about that, and the schism that that causes.
2: You write that this is probably the only love story that you will ever do. Why is that?
1: Well, I'm a bit of a cynic, it has to be said. I'm rather proud of the line in the prologue when I say that, you know, I am a cynic in matters of the heart, and that in my novels, you know, there's no woman gives up everything for the man she loves. She's more likely to stab him with a chisel, which is true. I do like killing people in my novels. So in a way, there was something rather lovely about that learning curve for me. To approach the story quite cynically, you know, the end of my parents' life was very sad. Dad died of Alzheimer's, and it was the full horror story with psychotic episodes, and Mum cared for him with great heroism, but I think it probably killed her. She died of heart disease a couple of years later. So I approached the story cynically, and I approached the story in an angry way, furious about how much my parents actually suffered in the last couple of years of Dad's life in particular. And then discovering the letters really threw a fresh light on my mother's devotion to my father, and how their relationship began as this passionate, romantic, impossible affair. And I suppose we tend to think that that can never produce a long and happy and sustained marriage. And it did. They had this impossible affair. They thought they would never be together. And then, you know, they were devoted to each other for 60 years until death do us part. So yes, it made me feel, I say in the book, those letters were our parents' last gift to us, their final bequest. It was the inheritance they left behind without them even realizing they were leaving it behind. And it was them saying to us, such love can and does exist.
2: So if no love story next for you, what is next?
1: Well, I'm working on another novel, and yeah, people die in this novel. People die again. I don't know what it is. I do just like killing people. Bird in Winter is in development for television, and we're at a crucial stage where it may or may not happen. And I'm actually holding my breath until we find out. And I'm really, really hoping that will go ahead. I'll be the executive producer on that if it does.
2: And that gives you more control, right? How does that?
1: Well, it gives you the illusion of more control. It means they have to consult you before they do precisely what

0: they want, as opposed to going straight to doing precisely what they want. But I really don't mind. They're talking about it as a big, major 6-part spy series. It would be wonderful if it happened, so fingers crossed for that. But at my heart, I'm a novelist, and novels are really what I want to do. So I'm about halfway through the next novel. I've got a 2-book deal. If the memoir does sell better than everybody seems to expect, I'd love to write another non-fiction book. I really, really enjoyed the palate cleanse of not making everything up, of having pre-existing material that I could shape and, you know, lick and love. I really, really did enjoy that. I think the trouble is there's so many things I want to do, and we've only got one life. And I'll run out of life before I run out of books I want to write.
1: Well, I don't know that I know anybody else with more energy and more zest for that life. Louise, it's a beautiful, beautiful book. It deserves to do so, so well. It's called On This Spot Fell One Tear of Love, and it's published by Phoenix. It's out now. It's by the fabulous Louise Doughty. Thank you so much for coming.
0: Thank you so much.
1: You've been listening to Meet the Writers. Thanks to our producer, Steph Chungu, who also edits the show. 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I'm Georgina Godwin. Thank you for listening.
2: Thanks very much, Georgina. That was Georgina Godwin and the team with the latest episode of Meet the Writers. 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

0: That was Never Call Me Again by Svea, a singer-songwriter from Sweden. And before that, we heard Somersaults by Carlo. The music continues in just a second.
1: He's convinced, I think, that the only way Russia wins wars is by outlasting everybody else. And he's also convinced himself that somehow his mission is to recreate the Russian Empire.
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0: Up next, we have Jyoti Vanelli and Eartha Kitt with Where Is My Man? It's the 2025 remix.

0: That was French-Haitian singer-songwriter Naïka with All My Life. It's time now for a break, but at the top of the hour, we'll get the news headlines and we'll bring you the latest episode of The Stack. 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
1: You're listening to Monocle Radio in association with Chanel Watches. Inspired by racing yachts, the J12 reconnects with its original inspiration and its original world, water. Both immensely soothing and peaceful, yet capable of unlimited strength. It is this breadth, balance, and singularity that define the intrinsic values of the first unisex sports watch by Chanel. A sensory icon designed to transcend horizons that has shaped the world of watchmaking for more than a quarter of a century. Chanel Watches, official timekeeper of Monocle Radio.
0: It's 11 a.m. in Melbourne, 4 a.m. in St. Petersburg, 2 a.m. here in London, and 20:00 in Chicago. That's the time on Monocle Radio, brought to you by Chanel Watches. Hello and a very warm welcome to anyone just joining us this hour. I'm Thomas Waterhouse, coming to you from Studio 2 at Midori House in London. In just a second, we'll bring you the latest episode of our print and publishing show, that's The Stack, as well as celebrating 4 decades of Australian Geographic. Fernando Augusto Pacheco has also been speaking to Thorsten Keller from Hamburg's independent magazine shop, Coffee Table Mags. And in usual fashion, there's lots of music lined up and ready to be played to close the hour. That's all ahead for you here on Monocle Radio. First, let's cross to Randy Mulyanto in Jakarta, who has the latest news headlines for you from Monocle.
2: Thank you, Thomas. It's now 8 a.m. in Jakarta with me, Randy Mulyanto, and these are your headlines. Chinese leader Xi Jinping is in Egypt on a state visit, his first trip to the Middle East since 2022, in a bid to deepen Beijing's influence in the region. China previously brokered a deal to restore diplomatic relations between Saudi Arabia and Iran. Indonesia's president, Prabowo Subianto, has arrived in Russia to attend the Eastern Economic Forum as a guest of honor. This comes as Ukraine says at least 8 Indonesians have been recruited into the Russian army, while the Indonesian Foreign Ministry is investigating possible deception or exploitation. Thailand will cut visa-free stays by half for citizens from 60 countries and territories from the middle of this month, amid concerns over crimes committed by foreign nationals. Tourists from nations including the United States and all 27 European Union members will then only be able to stay for up to 30 days. And in hospitality, Amman has announced it will open its first property in Seoul, set for 2029, while 25 Hours plans to launch its debut hotel in Bangkok in the same year. Those were your headlines. Stay tuned for curated music and programming right here on Monocle Radio.
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3: Hello and welcome to The Stack. This week we celebrate 40 years of Australian Geographic. We head to Athens to speak with the editor of Desired Landscapes, and we also feature the coolest place to buy magazines in Hamburg. Enjoy the show.

0: From Midori House in London, this is The Stack, 30 minutes of print industry analysis, and I am Fernando Augusto Pacheco. We start the show in Australia. On a visit to the country a few years ago, I came across Australian Geographic. I remember there was a mighty platypus on the cover. Since then, I was hooked on the title, which is a celebration of Australia's incredible nature and its animals too. They're also celebrating four decades with increasing readership. It was a pleasure to speak with their editor-in-chief, Karen McGee.
1: I've been the editor-in-chief for, I think it's 3 years now. I've had an ongoing association with the magazine over a couple of decades. So I did my first article for it as a freelancer in the late 90s. I've loved it, pretty much. You know, it's one of those... I've been an environmental journalist for some time, and so in terms of the gig that I've got now, it doesn't get much better for us in Australia.
0: Give us an idea. What does Australian Geographic represents for the Australian media landscape? Because it's a very important title, right? It's been going on for 40 years. So it's been quite a celebratory year for you as well.
1: Yeah, it has. Look, the thing is, we do a lot, you know, we celebrate everything Australian pretty much. We try to be positive. It's a lot harder to do these days when we're doing a lot of environmental stuff. And it's very, I mean, the planet is becoming increasingly under pressure. And of course, Australia is very much part of that. And so it's hard to be positive about everything. We try to celebrate being Australian. We try to celebrate everything about Australia. Plants and animals and landscapes are very important to us. But we also look at Australian culture, and we celebrate Australian culture and things like Australian sport, which is a big thing. Australians are crazy for sport.
0: And crazy for beautiful animals, because one of the things about Australian Geographic is the striking covers. As I said, I didn't know the magazine when I went to Australia, saw this beautiful platypus. I think there's a lot of strong imagery in the covers. I wonder if you can tell us about a bit more about that design kind of element of the magazine as well, because the content is good, but the visuals are also very beautiful.
1: The covers, yeah, a lot of work goes into those. I mean, half of our readership is on subscription. The other half comes through sales at newsstands. So for subscription, it doesn't really matter what the cover is. We have a subscriber's edition that has no headlines on the front cover, so they have just a blank cover. And that cover there of the birds, that was for a special bird issue. And that took me like a weekend to try and find the perfect image. But we've got a lot of data about what works and what doesn't. We found out that having a human on the cover does not work. The sales go poorly. Having a landscape on the cover doesn't do very well, but having animals does. And having animals that Australians can identify and connect with works best. So there's a lot of thought put into trying to make those covers work. But ultimately, I think it's witchcraft to, you know, in terms of what works and what doesn't, because something can go off for some reason. We don't know why. Others, do you have the honey possum there, this one?
0: No, I don't have one, but that's another amazing cover.
1: Yeah, not very well at all, because, I don't know, I guess because this little guy looks like a mouse and people aren't so interested in mice. The thing is that a lot of Australia's mammals are small and brown and non-distinct. So that's the reality of our mammals. So it's really hard to find a mammal that sort of looks a bit different or will catch your attention, as I said. So I was surprised that this one didn't do so well. So, what can I say?
0: I love finding out those details. I wonder, did the platypus one sell well from a few years ago?
1: Yes, it did, actually. And I didn't think that was actually one of the best photos of a platypus that we've had. But that cover did sell well. And I think it was simply because it is a platypus. It's so iconically Australian. Australians connect with their iconic wildlife. Like 80% of our wildlife, our birds, mammals, plants, occurs nowhere else in the world. So we're quite proud of that heritage.
0: Do you ever think, because of course you have a great digital presence as well for the magazine, do you feel that you also have readers from outside Australia, perhaps Australians living abroad or even people that are interested in Australia in general?
1: Yeah, we do. We have, we are on Apple News Plus. We have quite a few Northern Hemisphere readers on that platform. I know from our letters to the editor that we have quite a few, I don't know, understand how, but quite a few readers in North America. So yeah, we do have quite a few overseas, but it is largely an Australian audience.
0: Give us an idea of the numbers, because I also read in your editor's letter that there's been an increase, which is remarkable. Mm-hmm. So you guys are doing very well in the current media landscape, especially for magazines in Australia. Tell us a bit more. Has there been a lot of growth in the last year, for example?
1: The readership figures have gone up every year for the last couple of years. They went up like 10%. But most recently, the last financial year, it went up 23%, which, yeah, that is quite astounding, bearing in mind the current media landscape, particularly for legacy media, which is, although we have a big digital platform, the core of our brand is the print magazine. We're a niche magazine, I guess. But I think that a lot of the issues we cover, you know, a lot of the environmental issues, a lot of the people, I think they trust us, is what I'm trying to say, I guess. And they know when they read the magazine that they won't get like any kind of fake news or any kind of drummed up, you know, hyperbole, or they'll get a story they can trust. At the moment, I don't know whether you're aware that bird flu's just hit Australia in the last month or so. And it's a devastating thing. So we'll be covering that issue in our next issue of the magazine in an in-depth way, an informed way, so that people don't become alarmed and afraid and concerned, because there's a lot of heartbreak about this landing on our shores, because it not only puts a lot of our bird life at risk, and people just love our bird life in Australia. As I said, a lot of it is very unique, but it also has the potential to hit our mammals as well, which is what's been shown in Antarctica when it's crossed over into mammals as well as birds.
0: Karen, I have a question. I do have the July-August issue, but do you know when the September issue is coming out on the newsstands, out of curiosity?
1: Yeah, it is coming out the beginning, about the 5th or 6th of September. We're working on that at the moment. We go to press on Monday week.
0: That's fantastic. And I have a curiosity here, a silly question, but what's your favourite Australian animal?
1: You know what? I love numbats. Mm-hmm. They're one of the very, very few diurnal or daytime mammals in Australia. Most of our mammals, as I said, are small, brown, and come out at night. So they're not, you know, in terms of watching, well, they're not that exciting, but numbats are these fabulous little creatures. They're striped. They've got more colour than most of our mammals. And they have these weird kind of motions, the way they move. It's like they're like little animated characters that kind of stop, go, that sort of thing. And that's because they try and avoid predators of prey. So they figure if they stop, go, that'll confuse predators that hunt by visual means. But they're gorgeous, absolutely gorgeous. And they are another one of our creatures, one of our mammals that nearly went extinct a couple of times. It's nearly gone extinct, but there's a lot of Australians working for conservation in Australia, and they've managed to pull that one back from the edge. And I think it was recently its level of endangerment was improved recently on the IUCN lists. And so it's working. Australia's lost a lot of our mammals. We've lost something like a third of our it's a huge number of our mammals. We've got the worst mammal extinction rate in the world. And so we need to hang on to whatever we've got.
0: And finally, I just want to mention another piece that really I thought was super interesting on the latest issue. It's an essay, How to Survive a Snake Bite. I think super fun, super insightful. And it reminded me, because when I went to Australia as well, I had a not so scary, but an encounter with an eastern brown snake, which is one of the most poisonous. And I just saw it and I tried to take a picture, and then somebody told me, oh, be careful. This is actually one of the most poisonous snakes in Australia.
1: Yeah. Well, the thing about eastern browns kill more people in Australia than any other snake. And the reason for that is because it's found in urban areas.
0: Yeah.
1: There are deadlier snakes than that. I think it's the inland taipan, which is the most deadly snake in the world in terms of the potency of its venom. But no one's ever been recorded to be killed from it because it's so remote. I've seen one once when I was travelling in the field. But, we have a lot of terrifying snakes, and a lot of things will bite and harm you and that sort of thing, which is, of course, I guess that's in many ways Australia's famous for that, or infamous for that.
0: Would a snake sell on the cover, do you think?
1: I don't know. We've never had a spider. We had a peacock spider on the cover recently, which is a colourful little, gorgeous little tiny thing, but they're beautiful, but they don't look like spiders. They look like peacocks more than anything. And they are, I guess, the peacocks of the spider world. But I'm not sure that I'm trying to think if we ever, maybe in the distant past, we've had a snake on the, when we didn't have to worry about selling at the newsstand, we probably did. I don't know about how that would go.
0: Thank you very much, Karen. For more information, go to australiangeographic.com.au. To Hamburg now. Independent magazine shop Coffee Table Mags is very much a passion project. Founded by Thorsten Keller in 2014, it is based in Hamburg and has a large online presence, plus a shop inside the flagship store of Hamburg-based brand Thomas E. Punkt. It was a pleasure to speak with Thorsten about his magazine selection and the difference between the customer that buys online and the customer who visits the shop.
2: When I was starting Coffee Makes, I was freelancing as a graphic designer full-time, but I always had the idea of having a magazine shop myself because I was always searching for magazines everywhere I was traveling. For example, in Berlin, I mostly bought all my magazines at train stations, but it was just a tiny selection of the magazines I was interested in. Then there was the opportunity when a coffee roastery from Hamburg was opening their first venue. They invited me to join them with the opening, and then I had 2 weeks to start Coffee Table Mags, to find a name, to open an online shop, to buy magazines. That was the initial beginning.
0: Well, and your online shop, I mean, the variety of titles. I know you particularly love the Japanese titles, but give us an idea of the size, because I know you're based in Hamburg, but I'm sure your customers are not just from the city. Perhaps they're even from outside Germany. But give us an idea of the size of the operation in terms of how many titles you have actually for sale.
2: To be honest, I don't know the exact number right now, but I would say around 100 titles. But I really try to keep it small and curated. I don't want to have everything. So it's more my personal taste and what I think, of course, will also sell. But in general, it's my personal taste and interest in things. And that's why I always have certain topics that I'm really big in my selection and some other things you cannot find in my shop.
0: What are your passions, you know? And I think I want to point you towards the Japanese magazines, because I have to say, Thorsten, every time I look at your website, you have Popeyes before anyone else.
2: That's true, yeah. I mean, I love Japanese magazines and Japanese publications in general. For me, this way I can travel to Japan without traveling there, because I never been to Japan before. It's on my list for traveling for a long time, but until then I use magazines for this, to get the inspiration and the culture and stuff like that. Japanese magazines are one of my biggest passions, apart from coffee maybe, and interior design. I mean, it's not my profession, interior design, but I'm also really interested in it.
0: And I want to talk as well about the move as well to physical, because of course, Coffee Table Mags, you have a wonderful website, a wonderful digital presence, but it's very cool that now actually people can see your curation in person in Hamburg. So tell us a bit more about the space.
2: The space is a shop in a shop. It's part of a fashion store, which is also the main house of a Hamburg fashion brand. It's called Thomas E. Punkt. They've been there since the 80s, I would say, and they produce mainly all their things still in Hamburg. And then 3 years ago, they were thinking about rearranging the whole house, and they want to have their own cafe. And then they were asking me, because as I told you, one of my passion is also coffee. I would say magazines and coffee, my heart is divided in these two sides. So that we were talking, they asked me, like, can we put a rack with your magazines in that cafe and sell them? And then we were talking, and in the end I moved there completely, and now I'm there in the fourth floor. It's not the biggest space, but that's what I really like a really compact but beautiful, curated, selected place. And it's also the extension of the cafe, so people are still also sitting there and having a coffee, and some other ones are just browsing and buying magazines.
0: And when did the space open, remind me?
2: August, 3 years ago. So it's almost 3 years now.
0: And you have a vast selection of customers there online. Do you feel that when you have now a physical space as well, did you meet kind of a different customer perhaps? Because what I like about the customer when you are, let's say, in a fashion store, for example, I like a little bit the randomness of it. Perhaps someone that was not looking for a magazine, but then they see something beautiful in front of them and then they become interested.
2: Yeah, the funny thing is that the toilet of the house is on my floor. Sometimes people are just coming from the cafe, one up, to go to the toilet, and then they suddenly see my magazines, and then they just looking around, and sometimes they buy stuff. So I would say the main difference between online shoppers and people buying magazines in a physical shop is that I would say if you go to my online shop, you probably know exactly what you want. You're looking for the newest Popeye issue or Arc Journal, I don't know, something like that. But if you go to my physical shop, I would say most of them, not all of them, of course, I have customers, they come every, I don't know, months and looking for a certain magazine, but I would say most of them are just browsing and being inspired what they see, and then they randomly take a magazine there and think it's interesting for them.
0: We talk about some of your favorites from Japan as well. What about kind of local titles from Germany? Because I remember, I think you still stocked, and there was a title about surf waves and woods, I believe. Big, big fan. I discovered that on Coffee Table Mags, to be honest. So I love that title. But tell us, do you also sell some German titles there?
2: Yeah, rarely, just a few. I sell Waves and Wood, as you mentioned. Some of them are based in Hamburg. And I also sell The Weekender. I mean, it's an English title, but it's from Cologne and it's completely in German. They used to have an English translated version as well, but they stopped with this. I have all of their issues except issue one, but I'm talking with them to get this one as well. But it's still one of my absolute favorites. And I also sell Das Wetter, translate the weather. It's a literature and a music magazine. And probably more or less that's it from the German side. Because I always wanted the main purpose or idea of my shop was always to get magazines from all over the world that are really hard to get, which you mostly cannot even find on an airport, and to make this accessible for people around the world as well. So that's why I rarely stock German titles.
0: Yeah, that's your aim, like to bring something perhaps that people in Hamburg didn't have access that much, perhaps. One thing I'm so happy, doing the stack, and I remember talking to you, perhaps it was the early days, maybe your Coffee Table Mags was quite a while ago. I just want to ask, how do you think it changed like in the last decade? Because I think we have reasons to be optimistic for the magazine industry as a whole, because I remember a decade ago, perhaps there was a little bit more negativity about it. But now you have people like, I think people like you are part of this renaissance, if I may call it.
2: I'm happy and I'm positive looking to the future. I would say there are not so many, but I also have customers from the Gen Z generation. And even my oldest son, he's now 20. He just bought a vinyl record player and has some magazines with Travis Scott or someone like that on the cover. I'm really positive that they are really interested in physical media and magazines like the ones I'm selling and vinyl records. I think they're more selective compared to me. They would just pick a few ones, not so many, but I'm really positive that they are really, since they grew up with digital media all around, they are really looking for to find something that stays and that is physical that you can touch.
0: And finally, Torsten, I just want to ask out of curiosity, but do you have like a, as a magazine seller, a busy season? Because of course we're approaching the final quarter of the year. Is Christmas like a busy season for you? Do people perhaps might want to give, I don't know, a subscription, a
2: Yeah.
0: few titles to their loved ones?
2: Christmas is busy season, but mostly in the physical shop. The online shop is more or less the same the whole year, which is nice, except maybe summer, then it goes a little bit down. But the online shop is just a little bit more when it comes to Christmas, but the physical shop is really exploding that time. I think magazines like the ones I'm selling are the perfect gift. For example, we didn't mention it before, also a really important one is Magazine B from South Korea. It's a perfect gift if you, or Magazine F as well, which is from the same publisher. You always find someone who is interested in a certain brand or in a certain food, and it's a perfect gift.
0: Thank you very much, Torsten. For more information, go to coffeetablemags.de. And now, a pleasure to welcome back to the stack Natasa Papa from Desired Landscapes. The title Desired Landscapes was never just a magazine. It was a way of reading cities and experimenting with words to capture the sense of place. Its new iteration was born out of writing workshops called Desired Essays. In the first issue, the journal would take you to Athens, Bogota, Istanbul, Paris, Sofia, and more. Let's hear the updates from Natasha.
3: It's been a year since I announced that Desert Landscapes is going to stop. And then everything changed. But actually, I would say that everything fell into place. So it was all about starting with a magazine, and I would say that, you know, I'm a magazine maker and so on. But today I would say that I'm a publisher because I do more publications than only Desert Landscapes. So you're holding now the new one. So it's more about exploring the city through walking and then capturing this experience through publications. So I've been doing that with Desert Landscapes for 7 years. Meanwhile, I was teaching design and I was doing my own workshops, independent workshops. So we were already walking in the city and mapping and then producing small zines about these walks, like citizen memory or urban myths, this kind of stuff. And then when the magazine stopped, I said, maybe I should return to teaching. I was really missing that. So I designed my own workshop, Desert Essays. And it's a workshop where I taught how to write in the same editorial framework as in the magazine. And for me, that was really pure joy because you suddenly see the readers of the magazine as faces for the first time. And together we discuss more about cities, their own cities. So it was really game changer for me. And then the zine is out, or book, I don't know how to call it. These are the essays.
0: Magazine.
3: Yeah, magazine, yes. Yeah, and it's really nice to see the makers of it at the same time as publishing and writing and discussing about writing.
0: It's more, you know, from what I can see here with Desired Essays, is more than just kind of impressions of a city. I think there's also a framework you guide us through as well, how to write. So even, I presume, you don't need to be a professional writer. I think that can be helpful in any job.
3: Yes, actually, that's a nice question. I'm a graphic designer, so I come from a very graphic mind, let's say, and this really helps me a lot with writing. So there has been discussions about books that have been designed with the designer's mind, so how the text takes form if they follow, let's say, the format of a page or the limitation of pages and so on. So I take all this knowledge I have about communication and storytelling and narrative, and I create little cheat sheets, let's say, about how to write. I think it's very, yeah, it's a visual course about writing. So I give you diagrams. Yeah, I don't know how actually to explain it, but it's really visual in the terms of the tasks that we do come from the mind of a designer, but they actually create an abstract of the framework that was created all these years with the Desired Landscape. So it's all about walking in the city. It's about mapping, fading stories, the ordinary, oral histories. And of course, at the end of the day, it's all about exploring cities, whatever that means.
0: So the topic of cities, it's always there with you, right? And I wonder why, what's your fascination? Because, of course, you know, something very important, it can be quite personal as well, right?
3: Yes, I come from Athens in Greece, and I actually made the magazine, These Are Landscapes, to escape Athens and travel in other cities without actually traveling. So I had other people talking about their places, and I felt that, like, I've been there. And then it actually happened the opposite way. So I opened a bookstore in Athens in the center, and this is where I saw the community of people gathering. And then I said, okay, Athens is very unique in terms of visual layers, juxtapositions of architecture, coexisting of different periods and different narratives. So it's the perfect space to do what I was doing, like mapping all these kind of things. And from there, this was my playground always. I just didn't realize that when I started with Desert Landscapes. So yeah, it remains the same. It's actually the city as a source to create meaning.
0: Well, in Desert Essays, there's a lovely piece there as well about the kind of this dusty pink that you see in Athens. You know, that was very evocative. It made me really want to visit the city, I have to say. Tell us a bit more about the content of this new kind of iteration of Desert Essays. How does it work? You know, and tell us perhaps a little bit about the format as well, the physical format, which I find is super interesting.
3: The physical format started as something easy to make and then ended up to be a very complex one to make. Mm-hmm. So instead of having just a staple, we have almost Leporello, but I wouldn't call it like that. It's like a zigzag of 3 pages. So you can actually read half of the magazine quickly, like with 2-page spreads. And then the rest of the magazine is like 4-page spreads. So it expands more. So it's actually almost a metaphor, like the first half is the small stories, like 120 words, fragments from the workshops we've been doing. And then the other half is like the long essays where people take the small ideas and they expand to more words and more pages. So yeah, Athens Pink is one of them. We start by thinking about cities and keywords, and then we link them with one emotion. So the topic you're discussing was all about loneliness, like having somebody arriving to Athens as an expat and finding a way to connect to the city while the city was kind of not very friendly. And again, it's all about the cliches that you think about Athens and you think about blue skies and the sun and so on. But she's actually discovering this color, this faded pink, which for her is the identity of the city. So it's all about different entry points to places, just like the previous magazine.
0: And I love the cover. The cover is a bit, is almost laddery. It's like the cover of a notebook, an old-fashioned notebook, exactly. In a way, right? Was that intentional?
3: Of course it was, yes. Yeah, we wanted something to give the sense of the notebook because a big part of the workshop is handwriting. So we skip the laptops to do some handwriting. And the same happens with the writing clubs we do at the rooftop of my bookstore. So yeah, we wanted this kind of concept there. But at the same time, you still see the foil on the cover. So you have the sense that this is a collectible object. You can keep it, let's say, forever.
0: Tell us a bit more about that other side of yours, about the writing retreats, and how does it work? I mean, if somebody's interested to do one of them, I don't know when is the next one, can they go to your website and get in touch with you, for example?
3: Yes, they can go to my website and they can join us for the next one, which is in Aegina, which is an island very close to Athens, like 1 hour away. You can see it as an urban escape. And

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1: Place through words. So it's more about, again, community and being more free. And you can come and you can write anything. It shouldn't be only an essay. It can be a concept for your newsletter, or it can be a whole book or a chapter. So it's up to you if you're new on that and you've never tried writing. The tools we're going to use are going to be the same for everybody, but they have different entry points. So you can write as much as you want, or you can just use it as an escape, as an excuse, let's say, to start writing, because many people lately, they really want to write and they said that they don't have the time. So actually, this is how everything started with writing and me. It was all about creating the space for me to write. And then I opened up these events for people to join. And yeah, it's been like more than a year and we've written quite a few things. So I'm really happy with this process.
2: Finally, Anastasia, because I think you might have an opinion on this, how is the publishing scene in Greece in general, in Athens as well? Because, you know, I see a lot of cool titles coming from there. You know, do you see a renewal? Are you excited from what you see? Besides, of course, your amazing work.
1: Thank you. I'm super excited. If you go back in time, like 15 years ago, almost when I had the idea about the magazine, this kind of magazine couldn't exist here. So the first issue went abroad, and in Greece, I think we had it in just a few places. But today, Athens is full of concept stores and design bookstores, like Hyper Hypo, for example, is a big example of that. Or you have cool cafes and galleries. So there is the place for that, the space for that. And at the same time, people are rediscovering Athens to something more than just a layover to go to the islands. So it's more about, let's go to the city because the city has lots. And apart from the titles that you see on the shelves, we have printmaking, like we have printers, we have riser printing, we have silkscreen, very good designers. Of course, they're working also with people abroad. But I think now people start to discover this from abroad. So it's a very creative city. And I'm really glad that now it goes like this.
2: Thank you, Natasha. For more information, go to desired-landscapes.com. And that's it for this week's show. My thanks to our editor, Jack Dewars. Any comments or queries, feel free to write to me, Fernando, at fpandmonaco.com. 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I'm Fernando Augusto Pacheco. Until next time, it's goodbye from me.
3: Thanks very much, Fernando. That was Fernando Augusto Pacheco with the latest episode of The Stack. We have more music coming up for you next.
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3: We're heading over the Atlantic to Montreal in Quebec, a French-speaking part of Canada. 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
0: Ah bon?
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0: That was one of our Monocle radio classics from France. That was Bertrand Bergelat with L'Homme Idéal. There's music from Texas and Madeira coming next.
1: Bienvenue to the Monocle Café in Paris. Tucked away on Rue Bachaumont in Paris' beautiful second arrondissement, it's the perfect spot for a noisette, an evening apéro, some retail therapy, or a brew of our Prince offerings. Our friendly staff are on hand to help and impart a bit of neighborhood wisdom too. You're always welcome at the Monocle Café, so why not join us in Paris today? À bientôt!
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0: That was a song called Feel the Real and the last one on our playlist for you this hour. It is time for me to bid you all farewell for today, but do stay tuned. The Foreign Desk Explainer and then the Foreign Desk are both on the way. 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
1: You are listening to Monocle Radio in association with Chanel Watches. 7 times stronger than steel, the J12 ceramic is unmatched in its resistance to abrasions over time. Yet its greatest strength lies in its softness. Polished with diamond powder, it feels as smooth as silk against the skin. Combined with the Calibre 12.1 manufacture movement, the exceptional material embodies all the expertise and cutting-edge technology of Chanel watchmaking. An invincible softness that becomes one with whomever wears it. Chanel Watches, official timekeeper of Monocle Radio.
2: It's 9 a.m. here in Jakarta, 1100 in Tokyo, 3 a.m. in London, and 1400 in Auckland. That's the time on Monocle Radio, brought to you by Chanel Watches. Good morning from Jakarta. Randy Bulianto here this hour, and I'll be with you until the next 4 hours before I turn the mic over to London. I just returned from Tokyo a few days ago, and the Japanese capital reminded me of the simple pleasures that make a city great to travel to as a visitor. Clean streets, blue skies, fresh air, and lots of walkable spaces. Oh, and also an extensive network of trains across the city and beyond. It's a great way to explore a different part of the world. Although I must say, it really is a complicated if you're not used to urban life there and if you don't read a Japanese. Oh well. Speaking of Tokyo though, Monocle's Quality of Life survey this year actually named Japan's capital as the best city in the world. Check out our detailed take on the Monocle website. The Globalist is on the way at 7 a.m. London time, bringing you an in-depth look at the day's biggest stories. This hour, we'll have The Foreign Desk, our global affairs show with Andrew Muller. The Butcher of Bosnia died last week in prison in the Netherlands. Serbia has a complicated relationship with the disgraced war criminal. With many calling for a state funeral, what will his legacy be? We'll examine that. And then at around 5 a.m. London time, we'll have a Tokyo Music Hour where we mix great tracks from across Japan and Asia, plus conversations with the artists behind the music. Then there's The Urbanist, our guide to better cities. In this episode, we explore a recently refurbished hotel bar in Tokyo, which is a must visit for film lovers. We'll also have the Pacific Shift, where we play curated music from across the region. That's all still to come this Thursday morning here on Monocle Radio. But first, it's time for the latest headlines. Chinese leader Xi Jinping is in Egypt on a state visit, his first trip to the Middle East since 2022 in a bid to deepen Beijing's influence in the region. China previously brokered a deal to restore diplomatic relations between Saudi Arabia and Iran. Indonesia's President Prabowo Subianto has arrived in Russia to attend the Eastern Economic Forum as a guest of honor. This comes as Ukraine says at least 8 Indonesians have been recruited into the Russian army, while the Indonesian Foreign Ministry is investigating possible deception or exploitation. Thailand will cut visa-free stays by half for citizens from 60 countries and territories from the middle of this month, amid concerns over crimes committed by foreign nationals. Tourists from nations including the United States and all 27 European Union members will then only be able to stay for up to 30 days. And in hospitality, Amman has announced it will open its first property in Seoul set for 2029, while 25 Hours plans to launch its debut hotel in Bangkok in the same year. Those were the headlines. There's still more to come here on Monocle Radio. Now it's time for the Foreign Desk.
3: Burying expired high-ranking military officers is usually pretty straightforward. Flag-draped coffin, 21-gun salute, riderless horse with boots backwards in the stirrups, a flypast if budget permits. Interring a disgraced war criminal shouldn't be that complicated either. Shoveled discreetly into modest grave in an out-of-the-way boneyard, location made available only to such friends and family as are not abashed to be seen laying bouquets upon it, or cremated so that the ashes might be flung into a convenient watercourse to be borne far beyond the ghoulish attentions of creepy weirdos. As of this broadcast, invitations have not been posted for the funeral of Colonel General Ratko Mladic, former chief of the General Staff of the Army of Republika Srpska and convicted genocidaire who died in prison in The Hague last week at the age of 84. But it seems likelier than not that he will be buried in Belgrade amid an amount of ceremonial pomp. Serbia's president, Aleksandar Vučić, has picked the moment to whine that Mladic's custodians had refused a request that the elderly ailing thug spend his last months at home. Uncivilized, Vučić called this. It would be interesting to learn what adjective Vučić would apply to the architect of a years-long sectarian rampage of murder, rape, robbery and expulsion had his own people been on the receiving end of it. The reason that senior Serbian politicians are at best equivocating about such a monster is that a significant proportion of Serbs are literally or metaphorically holding candles for Mladic. There have been vigils in Banja Luka and elsewhere in Republika Srpska. Red Star Belgrade football supporters, who were, back in the 1990s, a key recruiting pool for Bosnian Serb militias, have brandished banners in his honour. Serbs are, of course, no more a monolith than any other people. Many will be horrified and/or embarrassed by these tributes. But before we get to why there are any at all, a recap of Mladic's CV is probably in order. Mladic spent the first few decades of his career serving harmlessly enough as an officer in the Yugoslav People's Army, or JNA. He was also a Communist Party member in good standing and of impeccable pedigree. His father, Nada Mladic, had been killed during World War II, serving with the partisans commanded by Josip Broz Tito, who would go on to forge and bind the multi-faith, multi-ethnic nation of Yugoslavia. When that Yugoslavia disintegrated in the early 1990s, Mladic led the Rump JNA, now effectively Serbia's military, against secessionist forces fighting for an independent Croatia and against secessionist forces fighting for an independent Bosnia-Herzegovina. As part of this latter endeavour, Mladic orchestrated the siege of Sarajevo. For four excruciating years, his troops used a European capital as a shooting gallery. Mladic's official designation also shifted somewhat. The JNA was formally disbanded in 1992. Mladic was placed in command of something called the Army of Republika Srpska, Republika Srpska being, then as now, the predominantly ethnically Serbian northern and eastern chunks of Bosnia-Herzegovina. It was an arrangement which suited the budding statelet. Mladic was a native son of Kalinovic inside Republika Srpska. It also suited Serbia, which was able to put a semi-deniable distance between itself and the many, many atrocities over which Mladic presided.
4: His ruthlessness was legendary, urging his troops to, quote, burn their brains as they pounded Sarajevo with artillery fire.
3: Mladic became most deservedly infamous for his oversight of the massacres which occurred in and around Srebrenica in July 1995. His goons overran what was supposed to be two United Nations protected safe areas in Bosnia-Herzegovina, Srebrenica and Zepa, and murdered around 8,300 Bosniak men and boys. Srebrenica and Sarajevo were the key pillars of Mladic's indictment in 1995 by the International Criminal Court for the former Yugoslavia. After evading capture for 16 years, harboured and hidden by sympathisers, Mladic was delivered to The Hague, where in 2017 he was duly convicted of genocide and crimes against humanity and imprisoned for life. It is commonly assumed that Serbia finally gave Mladic up in order to help smooth its path to membership of the European Union, something to which Serbia theoretically aspires, even if you mightn't guess it from the rhetoric and behaviour of its government. Back in 2015, President Vučić, then Serbia's Prime Minister, actually visited Srebrenica and laid a wreath for Mladic's victims, though not before his first attempt to do so had been thwarted by a bottle-throwing mob of locals who were unpleased to see him. At the time of the massacres, Vučić had been an up-and-coming figure in the hyper-nationalist Serbian Radical Party, much given to thunderous threats against Serbia's neighbours. By the late 1990s, he was the Minister of Information in the cabinet of another accused war criminal, President Slobodan Milosevic. As Vučić well understands, Mladic still has fans. As recently as this correspondent's last visit to Belgrade in 2024, it would have been depressingly easy, had I been so inclined, to purchase a t-shirt bearing Mladic's visage glowering over some or other defiant and/or bloodthirsty slogan. As Vučić also well understands, any essentially nationalist ideology is at heart an expression of self-pity, a morbid meditation on what we could or should have had were it not for the wicked scheming of our depraved enemies. Ratko Mladic, in death even more than life, is therefore potentially the most valuable kind of nationalist idol. A loser. For Monocle Radio, I'm Andrew Muller.
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0: depende de quem está vivendo. 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
1: She's done looking back, she's only looking back. 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
1: You are listening to Monocle Radio in association with Chanel Watches. The strength of the Calibre 12.1 manufacture movement lies in its uncompromising robustness. Yet it is the infinite smoothness with which it delivers the seconds that guarantees the J12's flawless chronometric precision. Visible behind is a perfectly circular oscillating weight and 191 meticulously assembled components reflecting the prowess of the Calibre 12.1, the embodiment of Chanel's watchmaking excellence with understated strength. Chanel Watches, official timekeeper of Monocle Radio.
0: It's 10:00 here in Jakarta, noon in Tokyo, 4 a.m. in London, and 15:00 in Auckland. That's the time on Monocle Radio, brought to you by Chanel Watches. Good morning from Jakarta. Randy Bulento here this hour, and I'll be with you until the next 3 hours before I turn the mic over to London. The Globalist is on the way at 7 a.m. London time, bringing you an in-depth look at the day's biggest stories. This hour, we'll have The Foreign Desk, our global affairs show with Andrew Muller. The Butcher of Bosnia died last week in prison in the Netherlands. Serbia has a complicated relationship with the disgraced war criminal, with many calling for a state funeral. What will his legacy be? We'll examine that. And then at around 5 a.m. London time, we'll have a Tokyo Music Hour, where we mix great tracks from across Japan and Asia, plus conversations with the artists behind the music. Then there's The Urbanist, our guide to better cities. In this episode, we explore a recently refurbished hotel bar in Tokyo, which is a must visit for film lovers. We'll also have The Pacific Shift, where we play curated music from across the region. That's all still to come this Thursday morning here on Monocle Radio. But first, it's time for the latest headlines. Chinese leader Xi Jinping has left Egypt after paying a state visit, his first trip to the Middle East since 2022, in a bid to deepen Beijing's influence in the region. China previously brokered a deal to restore diplomatic relations between Saudi Arabia and Iran. Indonesia's President Prabowo Subianto has arrived in Russia to attend the Eastern Economic Forum as a guest of honor. This comes as Ukraine says at least 8 Indonesians have been recruited into the Russian army, while the Indonesian Foreign Ministry is investigating possible deception or exploitation. Thailand will cut visa-free stays by half for citizens from 60 countries and territories from the middle of this month, amid concerns over crimes committed by foreign nationals. Tourists from nations including the United States and all 27 European Union members will then only be able to stay for up to 30 days. And in hospitality, Amman has announced it will open its first property in Seoul set for 2029, while 25 Hours plans to launch its debut hotel in Bangkok in the same year. Those were the headlines. There's still more to come here on Monocle Radio. Now it's time for the Foreign Desk.
2: 6 months and one day ago, the United States and Israel struck Iran, the beginning of what the US called Operation Epic Fury and Israel Operation Roaring Lion. 6 months and one day later, the endeavor has arguably not lived up to this heroic billing. The United States in particular is grappling once again with one of the supreme ironies of military conflict, i.e. that sending your troops into battle is a good deal easier than getting them back out. America's messaging during this period has been muddled. It is, at this point, far from clear what its objectives are or what its idea of victory would look like. When US President Donald Trump announced the commencement of hostilities on February 28th, he talked about preventing Iran from acquiring a nuclear weapon, though he had previously claimed that the US had, quote, totally obliterated Iran's nuclear program with earlier airstrikes in June 2025. Trump also rambled through a long list of malfeasances perpetrated by the Islamic Republic since its foundation in 1979. None of it inaccurate, in fairness, but little of it persuasive that the account needed to be settled right now. Nevertheless, the idea seemed to be bomb Iran, eliminate its leadership, await the rising of a grateful people, and maybe, who knows, the replacement of the Azadi Tower monument in Tehran with a golden statue of the man who made it all possible. Removing the present Iranian regime and/or reducing its chances of acquiring a nuclear weapon is not, to be clear, an ignoble ambition. The regime is at least as ghastly as Trump says it is. It has spent nearly half a century oppressing at home and terrorizing abroad. But in war, as was once laconically noted by Trump's first Secretary of Defense, General James Mattis, the enemy gets a vote. Iran, having spent decades preparing for this moment, has cast its lot by battering America's allies in the Gulf and effectively seizing control of the Strait of Hormuz, gateway to the Persian Gulf, and the route by which maybe a fifth of the world's oil and liquefied gas gets, or used to get, to market. Is any kind of military victory still possible? Does the US have any other good options? Or is Hormuz America's Suez? This is the Foreign Desk.
3: Iran has threatened to attack the Gulf Arab states many times in the past if it was attacked by the United States, and it was, and it did. And once that red line is crossed, it makes it easier for Tehran to do it in the future. And I think that's a really frightening prospect for the Gulf Arab states.
4: We have to be very careful reigniting major combat operations, unless we want to just fight through the pain of our Arab partners getting hammered.
5: I think we maybe have moved beyond a rupture in American foreign policy to the point where we have to entertain the notion that the American century is coming to an end.
2: You're listening to The Foreign Desk with me, Andrew Muller. Our first guest is Dina Esfandiari, Middle East Geoeconomics Lead for Bloomberg Economics. Dina, first of all, we are 6 months or so into this endeavor that the United States launched with Israel back in February. At this point, will Iran basically be thinking, we've won?
3: I don't think they'll be thinking we've won, but I do think they'll be thinking that they have made some serious strategic gains as a result of this war. They've also had to endure a lot of hardship, a lot of destruction, a pretty hefty war-related cost for their economy and the cost of rebuilding afterwards. But for sure, they'll feel as though they withstood an attack by a far superior enemy, in fact, two far superior enemies. And as a result of the war, they've been able to exert some form of control over the Strait of Hormuz, a level of control or coordination that I think is likely to endure even after this war.
2: Well, this is kind of what we wanted to get into, because we have seen this week Iran claiming that it has agreed a deal with Oman about administering the Strait of Hormuz and perhaps even imposing some sort of toll and dividing it between them, though the Omanis are being notably quiet about this. Can Iran actually legally assert control over the Strait of Hormuz? It's supposed to be international waters, isn't it?
3: So I don't know. I'm not a legal scholar. I won't be able to answer the legal question. But what I can say is that geography is really hard to ignore. Ultimately, it doesn't really matter legally what Iran can and can't do. If somebody can't force them to open it, and the United States sure as hell has tried, then ultimately Iran will continue to do what it's doing. I think Over the long term, though, we have to understand that it's not really in Iran's interest to completely close off the strait. What Iran wants to do is ensure that the international community recognizes that some level of coordination with it, at the very least, is going to be necessary in order for it to open the strait. So it's more an issue of ensuring that everyone knows that Iran's in control. The issue of tolling, I think, is interesting. I think the Iranians are pushing to see what they can get away with. And again, keep in mind, this war has been costly for it. So this will help towards that cost, although it won't be anywhere near enough what Iran needs. So Tehran may call it something else. But I think ultimately, yes, it's going to be pushing for some kind of financial, I guess you could call it a reward, as a result of controlling the strait.
2: Presumably, ultimately, though, the reopening of the Strait of Hormuz would be in Iran's interests as well, because it does rely on those straits to get things in and out, at least to an extent. With that thought in mind, is there a possibility, and this may seem absurdly optimistic, that Iranian having de facto control over Hormuz actually wouldn't matter all that much? I mean, in 1956, we saw the United Kingdom, France and Israel go to war, at least part, in the belief that Egypt controlling the Suez Canal would be the end of the world as we knew it. And it turned out it wasn't, really.
3: Absolutely. There's definitely something to be said for Iran wanting the strait to be open. It also doesn't want to overuse this card it has right now, because the longer it keeps it closed, the longer other countries have an incentive to look for ways around the Strait of Hormuz, to build alternative routes out of the strait, either by land or by having, for example, oil storage built abroad. All of this will diminish the weight, the importance of this strategic gain that Iran has made as a result of this war. So from Tehran's perspective, there's also an incentive to resolving this as soon as possible, to maintain its grip over the strait. But if it does maintain that grip, then understanding that Tehran also needs it open. It doesn't want to close it permanently. It needs to get its stuff out, but also it doesn't want to encourage other countries to find ways around it, because that would diminish its leverage over time.
2: Well, among those countries, obviously, are the Gulf states north of the Strait of Hormuz, Kuwait, Bahrain, United Arab Emirates, Qatar. Are they now effectively, and will Iran be thinking of this as perhaps another strategic gain, are they effectively now, to an extent, hostages of Tehran?
3: I think that for sure a red line has been crossed. Iran has threatened to attack the Gulf Arab states many times in the past and threatened to drag them into a war if it was attacked by the United States. And it was, and it did. And once that red line is crossed, it makes it easier for Tehran to do it in the future. And I think that's a really frightening prospect for the Gulf Arab states. And on top of that, you're going to end up, as a result of this war, with an Iran that is weakened, but also embittered, but also emboldened, oddly, because it feels confident because of these strategic gains that it's made, because of its ability to withstand U.S. attacks and still be standing at the end. And that's a pretty dangerous, scary combination. The Gulf Arab states depend on stability for their prosperity, for their booming economies. And if they can't return to normal, which doesn't really seem likely at the moment, then that's going to have some serious long-term effects on them.
2: So is there an argument, and bearing in mind that one of the rationales advanced for this escapade back in February, that it would prevent Iran from building a nuclear weapon, that the United States and Israel have inadvertently given Iran something even better than a nuclear weapon, which is the fact that now everybody knows not only that Iran could or can close the Strait of Hormuz, it knows that Iran, in certain circumstances, will do that?
3: Absolutely. In other words, Iran's threat is now credible. In the past, it was an abstract threat. It was a threat that people had to reckon with, that people war gained, that the policy community thought maybe, maybe not. Today, it happened, and it's likely to happen again. Again, keep in mind, every time Iran does it, it diminishes its leverage over the long term. But for now, it's leverage. It's leverage that it will continue to use every time Iran feels cornered. it will turn to the Strait. Every time it feels cornered, it might turn around and attack infrastructure in neighboring countries because it's done it before. And so the cost, yes, it's high, but it's a cost it's already borne. So it's not that high for Tehran ultimately in the long run.
2: Well, just finally then, and with all due acknowledgement that there may not be a simple answer to this question, it's the question of who in Iran now is actually deciding whether and when to apply that leverage. Do we actually understand who is making the decisions?
3: I don't think it's any single individual. I think the decision-making apparatus in Iran has changed a little bit as a result of this war. Prior to the war, we had one big decision-maker. We had the supreme leader. There was always debate. There was always discussion within the Iranian system. But ultimately, the final decision was made by the supreme leader. Today, I think it's a little bit different. I think individuals, groups like the Revolutionary Guards have been elevated as the result of this war. And so now the decision-making process is probably more egalitarian. It's also why you're seeing a great deal of debate. I think there is generally unity behind the need for Iran to continue to withstand and be strong as a result of this war. There's a lot of debate about how to achieve that. Some people are more in favor of diplomacy within the Iranian system, others more in favor of continuing to instrumentalize their hold on the Strait of Hormuz. But that debate, again, within the Islamic Republic is normal. It's always been like that. I really think the difference now is there's not just one decision maker. There are several decision makers, and all of them kind of have to come together to decide what Iran's going to do next.
2: That was Dina Esfandiari, Middle East Geoeconomics Lead for Bloomberg Economics. This is the Foreign Desk. This is the Foreign Desk with me, Andrew Muller. When the US and Israel first struck Iran in February, the idea appeared to be a short, sharp, and decisive shock, akin to the operation which snatched Venezuelan President Nicolas Maduro from Caracas in January. Iran, however, seems to have been less surprised by American intervention than Venezuela was. Joining us now is former US Navy officer Rear Admiral Mark Montgomery, now senior fellow at the Foundation for the Defense of Democracies. Admiral, first of all, I believe I'm right in saying that you have direct experience of escorting tankers in and out of the Persian Gulf. You did this in the late 1980s during the Iran-Iraq War. But how different a task would that be for the US Navy now, given the way that technology has changed since then?
4: Look, it's going to be drastically different. When I escorted through, I was a junior officer on a ship escorting ships through, the two threats were mines and anti-ship cruise missiles, kind of Soviet-era anti-ship cruise missiles that the Iranians had. There was an air defense challenge there, but very manageable. You wouldn't be overwhelmed in numbers. And the mines, I mean, I was in a minefield twice. So, I mean, we did run into mines kind of frequently then. And minesweeping technology has evolved, but still a lot of it's still the same basic techniques. So that's how we were then. Today, you know, in my son's Navy, it's much different. You know, they've got to deal with different types of interceptors, long-range drones like Shaheds, short-range one-way drones that are very small weapons but still can get through, as well as the anti-ship cruise missiles. They had the same mine issue, and then they have to add in also small boat attacks, although those have been knocked down pretty heavily now. And so as a result, we would have never considered using that southern Omani route that's being used right now. But that's a smart move because it gives you the one thing that gives you protection, and that's a little bit of strategic distance. You know, in other words, 60 kilometers instead of 30 kilometers to launch sites. That gives you more time to respond, certainly for the small boat attacks. It gives time for your armed helicopters and A-10s to remove them from the field. So, you know, from my perspective, it's a much harder mission, and it's required some more innovative thinking.
2: So as things are now, if the United States Navy was ordered to force Hormuz open and keep it open, can it actually do that?
4: I think it can. The challenge is, in other words, a couple of U.S. Navy ships have done back and forth transit with their weapon systems on, and they've been shot at, and they've shot everything down that was fired at them. And we've done mine clearance, what are called Q routes, quick routes, that made sure that Omani path was free. And that's what Admiral Cooper keeps saying, like, I've cleared routes in the Strait of Hormuz. And then President Trump says, you know, factually and accurately, that we've swept all the mines. That's not true. So if we were to do it today, we would have to have two U.S. Navy ships with 3 to 4 very large crude carriers, those big 2 million barrel crude carriers between them. We would have what we have already, which is the aircraft overhead. That's what's protecting the ships today, is 3 to 4 sets of aircraft overhead that can shoot down drones and missiles. The ships to protect against the drones and missiles that get too close, and then the armed helicopters. You could do that. The U.S. Navy would say the risk is okay for that. The merchant ships are nervous about that. They're nervous about being tied to the U.S. Navy ships, getting large numbers of weapons fired at them, and thinking the U.S. Navy may not be able to defend them. And, you know, they're allowed to have that opinion. I mean, it's their vessel and their load. But I would just say it's executable. The risk would get higher, but you could do it. One thing I'd add is those small bombing campaigns we did during the ceasefire, but, you know, just 200 a day or 150 a day, those were aimed at the radars and beaconing systems on the small islands in the strait and along the Iranian coastline, which has made it a lot harder for the Iranians to target shipping. But that stuff will regenerate. That's not expensive. It's not technology challenging. So they're regenerating that. So we're going to have to restrike it, I think, before we started escorting ships through.
2: I mean, there's been various other ideas advanced, some by President Trump, some by people surrounding him, about perhaps more decisive and dramatic military interventions, whether it's seizing the port at Bandar Abbas, putting the Marines ashore on Karg Island. Do any of those strike you as even vaguely plausible?
4: No. You know, part of my job is I spend a couple months a year training Ukrainian army units, since I'm reasonably close to the front lines there routinely. And I see the impact of one-way attack drones. Ukraine and Russia have developed effective defenses against some of those one-way attack drones with jamming and counter-drone systems. We have none of that. I mean, we have very limited jamming, no ground-based, mobile counter-drone systems. So if we went, we can seize land, we can seize it and destroy it, but we need to leave within a day or two. If we seize and hold Karg Island or a piece of Iranian coastline, our troops are going to be hammered by one-way attack drones, and we're not going to be able to defend ourselves. And if you watch, you know, Ukrainian film of Russians out in the field getting hit with drones, you don't want to see that with U.S. troops. And that's what we would get. So the president is completely off base in saying he might do that, other than as a feint, you know, where he says he's going to do it when he has no intention to.
2: I mean, is the U.S. military, though, further circumscribed by whatever damage has been done to U.S. facilities in the Gulf in the last 6 months? Granted that everybody's been very vague about what that damage amounts to, but it's not like there's been no damage.
4: No, you're right. So what I would say is that the U.S. facilities now have strategic depth. We've moved effectively from Bahrain, Qatar and Kuwait to Israel, Jordan, and Western Saudi Arabia. And so we've gotten strategic depth for our military forces. But you can't move the critical infrastructure of our Arab partners, their desalination plants, their power grids, their fossil fuel production facilities. And those are at risk from Shahed-type drones and ballistic missiles. We can shoot down the ballistic missiles, but the Shahed drones, we can't get at them because we don't have the ground-based interceptors that, say, Ukraine has 20-plus varieties of. So until we've brought, and I know our Arab partners are buying these things hand over fist right now, but until we've got enough of those in-country and securely, efficiently operating, we have to be very careful reigniting major combat operations unless we want to just fight through the pain of our Arab partners getting hammered.
2: I mean, do you think there are questions about the long-term viability, though, of some of those especially important U.S. facilities in the Gulf, thinking obviously of CENTCOM in Qatar and the U.S. Navy's Fifth Fleet in Bahrain? Are those still going to be viable outposts?
4: Yeah, so I think our Air Force Operations Center, which was in Qatar, will probably permanently move. If I were to pick the place to put it, I'd put it in Israel. That may not be what the politically the move they can do. And the maritime facility can be anywhere. The maritime facility can be in Tampa. That's where Central Command fights the war from. And the ground-based one in Qatar, you still need legit logisticians, but I would move them back to Jordan and then and do it from there. So, I mean, there's lots of options here. It was a mistake to not, over the last 2 to 3 years, as you saw the evolution as you head on the Ukrainian battlefield, it was a mistake not to reduce our footprint in Bahrain, Qatar, and Kuwait, and Eastern Saudi Arabia, Prince Sultan Air Base, and move to the western parts of the Arabian Peninsula.
2: Well, just finally then, and I guess trying to find a way to sum all that up, does the United States, from where we are now, 6 months into this, actually have any good military options as such?
4: Well, I mean, if you're willing to take pain, you can resume full-scale combat operations. Look, I think the best option we have is the blockade. It's effective. Right now, Iran is losing its ability to pump and ship fossil fuels. They could do a small percentage through tanker trucks through the Khyber Pass. The reality is you need these large maritime 2 million barrel a day ships going out there through what was called the Iranian, their shadow fleet, and illegally being refined in China and India and teapot refineries. We're stopping that. I mean, a ship may get through once in a while, but 90-95% is being stopped. That's effectively squeezing their economy. That's the best military tool we have. After that, I would say our ability to open up the southern part of the strait with aircraft overhead to allow a reasonable amount of oil to float through is the second one. If we do major combat operations again, though, I think there's going to be some damage done to Kuwait, Bahrain, Saudi Arabia, Qatar.
2: That was Rear Admiral Mark Montgomery, Senior Fellow at the Foundation for Defense of Democracies. You're listening to The Foreign Desk. This is The Foreign Desk on Monocle Radio. If the United States hasn't won in Iran and can't win in Iran, what can it do? Joining us finally is Stephen Wertheim, Deputy Director of Research and Policy at the Quincy Institute for Responsible Statecraft and author of Tomorrow the World, The Birth of U.S. Global Supremacy. Stephen, first of all, we've seen the U.S. find out more than once over the last half century or so that wars are a great deal easier to start than stop. Is it therefore possible that we are now only at the beginning of something that could conceivably grind on as long as Iraq or Afghanistan or Vietnam?
5: It is possible. And as a general matter, many wars either conclude quickly or drag on for quite a while. We've seen that with Russia's full-scale invasion of Ukraine. However, well, it's absolutely the case that the United States is once again relearning the lesson that it is so much easier to start a war than to end one or end one on anything like satisfactory terms. This situation is so tenuous and there's so much at stake for both sides that I don't know whether the war can go on as something that we'd call a war for too much longer. And in particular, what I worry about are the Iranians deciding to escalate if they are feeling the pinch. And that will put a lot of pressure on President Trump to revisit his options and look at escaping the situation either by escalating back to war, or by returning to something like the Memorandum of Understanding arrangement that was recently concluded but fell apart.
2: Because is there not now a danger as well, and again, this has happened before, that the United States will end up feeling obliged to stay the course in a more or less hopeless cause because it's concerned about its credibility? I mean, again, there's something of a parallel here, it strikes me, with Vietnam, which ground on and on and on, far past the point at which anybody seriously thought the United States could win, just because everybody thought it would make the United States look weak if the United States decided, okay, we give up, we're going home.
5: That's right. All the elements from prior wars that have caused the United States to throw good money and good people after bad. They're present in this war. For example, President Trump wants something, even though he can seemingly spin any reality into whatever he wants, he still wants something that will burnish his legacy, that he can say with some kind of plausible relationship to reality was a success. And in fact, that's one of the reasons he launched this war. He was looking to his legacy. He felt emboldened after his operational success in Venezuela. He got convinced that a quick and pretty painless war could remove the regime or cause it to cry uncle, as some of his staff have said. So that same pride or hubris remains in the same man and makes it really hard, I think, for him to take the criticism that he got when he seemed to be finding an exit with the Memorandum of Understanding, where people, including in his party, were pointing out just how much worse the United States is after the war than it was going into it. And then there's this broader concern, as you mentioned, which is a longstanding one about America's reputation, its prestige, its credibility. Interestingly enough, that is not something that Donald Trump seems to care about. He has such an unconventional view of what makes for American power in the eyes of the world. So in this case, he personally may not care about that. But in fact, America's depletion of its high-end munition stocks and its concerns to the extent it has them under this administration about the confidence of allies and deterrence of adversaries may work in the other direction to keep the United States from pursuing escalation because it is already so depleted that, you know, there are serious concerns I have and many people do about, you know, the extent to which the United States has a plausible way to fight a war against China, for example, should it move on Taiwan, and it's going to affect Ukraine's ability to have interceptors as well.
2: I mean, a few years back, you wrote a book called Tomorrow the World, which was about the birth of the United States global supremacy, which is the state of affairs that most people listening to this have lived under all their lives. Is it too much of a reach to suggest that we might be witnessing the beginning of the end of that?
5: I have so resisted this kind of analysis, which has been constant ever since Donald Trump emerged as the front runner for the Republican nomination in 2016. But I think you have to ask

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1: It's about the United States acting as the good Samaritan of the world. He has a real kind of win-win quality to America's engagement in world affairs. Remarkably, in the midst of a war in which, you know, the Axis powers were on the move and America wasn't even in the war, Luce is envisioning a post-war one world unified, looking to America for leadership. And at the very least, that's not how the United States is seeing itself and its role in the world anymore. You could say perhaps Joe Biden still had that notion. But after Trump has secured a second victory, had two terms, and become the defining figure of at least half of the country's politics, I'm not even sure that the next Democrat will look at the world in this way, added to which, of course, the world is looking so differently. It's just incredible the drop in approval and trust in the United States, including relative to China, that has occurred swiftly in this second Trump term. This doesn't mean that the United States will have no power and will have no influence, for sure, but I think it's going to be the United States coming to terms with a very contested role in the world and having to be much more focused and disciplined about the use of power, or else it will get punished for it. And I think it's getting punished for it right now.
2: Well, just finally then, and to bring it back to the situation in the Persian Gulf 6 months in, as you see it, by the terms that the United States set out at the start of this adventure to deprive the Islamic Republic of the ability to build a nuclear weapon, to remove the Islamic Republic's regime, and ideally to encourage the Iranian people to rise up and replace this regime with something better, does the United States have a good option available to it?
1: Yes, there's a good option available. I mean, there's a less bad option available, I should say, and that is to conclude the best deal it can get or to walk away from the situation. The good news, or the less bad news, is that Iran will still have a lot of trouble reconstituting its nuclear program. And as Trump himself has pointed out from early on in the conflict, the United States has the ability to monitor what Iran is doing and potentially strike again if it sees movement around the facilities that the United States bombed last year. So the scenario that has been treated as a catastrophic scenario by the American political system for some time, that is Iran getting a nuclear weapon, still is not one that Trump has to concede whatsoever. In fact, I still think that if he is willing to contemplate significant sanctions relief for Iran, work something out over the Strait of Hormuz, that the Iranians would be willing to submit to some kind of inspections regime and that we could have a lot more confidence that Iran was not pursuing a nuclear weapon. But the war has not achieved much of anything aside from destroying the mighty Iranian Navy, which I don't know about you, was not something that I thought about when I went to bed at night. So it's just impossible for me to figure out any kind of like strategic gain that the United States has made out of this war. But this dilemma is exactly how we get a forever war, that the president wants to show some kind of gain and will keep trying and trying and trying in the hopes that something somehow will happen that will allow him to say that he's accomplished something significant. And that's really a hopeless in search of a strategy.
2: That was Stephen Wertheim, Deputy Director of Research and Policy at the Quincy Institute for Responsible Statecraft and author of Tomorrow the World. This is The Foreign Desk. That's it for this episode of The Foreign Desk. We'll be back next week, and look out for The Foreign Desk Explainer, available every Wednesday. The Foreign Desk was produced by Anita Riota and Lily Austin. Lily also produces

0: 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Until next time, goodbye.
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0: And that was Shock. And I'll be back with your headlines in just a few minutes' time. Don't go anywhere.
1: You're listening to Monocle Radio in association with Chanel Watches. The strength of the Calibre 12.1 manufacture movement lies in its uncompromising robustness. Yet it is the infinite smoothness with which it delivers the seconds that guarantees the J12's flawless chronometric precision. Visible behind is a perfectly circular oscillating weight and 191 meticulously assembled components, reflecting the prowess of the Calibre 12.1. The embodiment of Chanel's watchmaking excellence with understated strength. Chanel Watches, official timekeeper of Monocle Radio.
0: It's 10:00 here in Jakarta, noon in Tokyo, 4 a.m. in London, and 15:00 in Auckland. That's the time on Monocle Radio, brought to you by Chanel Watches. Good morning from Jakarta. Randy Bulento here this hour, and I'll be with you until the next 3 hours before I turn the mic over to London. The Globalist is on the way at 7 a.m. London time, bringing you an in-depth look at the day's biggest stories. This hour, we'll have The Foreign Desk, our global affairs show with Andrew Muller. The Butcher of Bosnia died last week in prison in the Netherlands. Serbia has a complicated relationship with the disgraced war criminal, with many calling for a state funeral. What will his legacy be? We'll examine that. And then at around 5 a.m. London time, we'll have a Tokyo Music Hour, where we mix great tracks from across Japan and Asia, plus conversations with the artists behind the music. Then there's The Urbanist, our guide to better cities. In this episode, we explore a recently refurbished hotel bar in Tokyo, which is a must visit for film lovers. We'll also have The Pacific Shift, where we play curated music from across the region. That's all still to come this Thursday morning here on Monocle Radio. But first, it's time for the latest headlines. Chinese leader Xi Jinping has left Egypt after paying a state visit, his first trip to the Middle East since 2022, in a bid to deepen Beijing's influence in the region. China previously brokered a deal to restore diplomatic relations between Saudi Arabia and Iran. Indonesia's President Prabowo Subianto has arrived in Russia to attend the Eastern Economic Forum as a guest of honor. This comes as Ukraine says at least 8 Indonesians have been recruited into the Russian army, while the Indonesian Foreign Ministry is investigating possible deception or exploitation. Thailand will cut visa-free stays by half for citizens from 60 countries and territories from the middle of this month, amid concerns over crimes committed by foreign nationals. Tourists from nations including the United States and all 27 European Union members will then only be able to stay for up to 30 days. And in hospitality, Amman has announced it will open its first property in Seoul set for 2029, while 25 Hours plans to launch its debut hotel in Bangkok in the same year. Those were the headlines. There's still more to come here on Monocle Radio. Now it's time for Tokyo Music Hour.

I could almost just put that on a loop for the next 1 hour. Tiger Bay with Distant Cause, beautiful music from Tokyo. And next, more music from the capital, from a band that formed via Waseda University back in 2018. They're called Kaki. Look out for their live shows. This is City Hotel.

So at the weekend, I went to Sweet Love Shower, which is a music festival held every year in Yamanakiko, part of the Space Shower TV network. And it's a pretty big festival, about 25,000 people. And I went on Saturday to see Stutz, who I hadn't seen before. I really like a lot of his kind of hip hop. I thought he does with different people. And it was brilliant because Hannah Hope was there as well. So she performed on the first track I played you, 99 Steps, together with Kojia. And then I thought it was quite nice to play another Hannah Hope track, Summertime Blues, DOI and Tom remix. And we started that trio with music from Khaki, a track called City Hotel. Well, I've been busy. I've been running around Tokyo, meeting people, going to gigs, festivals, that kind of thing. And also had time to meet up with Cornelius a couple of weeks ago. He told me about his new album. You may have heard part one on last week's show. Part two is coming up. Basically, we talked in the second part of the interview about his passion for 80s British music. Also kind of plans for the future as well. But to start off with, let's play one of the greatest tracks that he's made, I think, in his career.

0: your early work tended to be quite dense, right, and quite sort of playful with a lot of things happening at the same time. But now, especially with the new album, there's a lot more space. And I wonder what your relationship with sound and space is as you've developed your career.
1: まあ、ファンタズマとかの頃は、まあ、あの、サンプリングを
2: 使って。When I released albums called like Fantasma, I used lots of samples and I layered many, many different sounds.But from that album point onwards, I began using space as a tool, musical tool, almost like actually playing mute, playing void space, if you like. And that kind of personal trend went on for about 2 decades. And actually, regarding this new album, it's slightly denser for me, sound-wise. For the longest time, I've been making sure that I don't actually layer sound too much or avoid layering sound. But this time, I actually allowed myself to layer a few sounds.
1: かかってたリミッターを自分の中でちょっと外したような感じには今回はなってます。
0: In terms of the visuals for your live performance, I haven't seen the new album performed yet. So are the visuals a little less intense than before?
1: 今まではまあいろんなあの映像作家の
2: Visually, I've always worked with video artists who are also my friends. But this time I used AI and created my own visual image. And so I guess it's still quite intense, but depending on the song.
1: VHS のビデオ
2: I used to use VHS tapes to.Created collage, and AI is kind of like an extension, but I can actually create closer image than I have in my mind with AI.
1: それがまあ今回ちょっと今までと違うっていうことですか。
0: Is there anything particularly that you've discovered recently, like a record that's new to you, or maybe an older record? Is there something that you love right now?
1: 最近具体的にですかね。
2: It's kind of hard to name the actual, like drop real names, but I've been listening to lots of music, partly because I choose music, like 60 minute worth of music once every 2 months for a FM station in Kyoto. And I've discovered some incredible music, such as like post-punk music from the Middle East, or like contemporary avant-garde music from South America.It made me realize there are so many amazing music in the world, and also from every era. And if you're interested, you know, I can show you my playlist.
1: っていう感じで。

0: Futurity Column?
1: Yeah.
0: This is like one of my favorite records.
1: It's so
0: beautiful. I guess this is another inspiration for you, is that era of British music from the 80s, right?
2: British music from the 80s. I was a teenager. I was heavily influenced. Probably the most influential music for me. You know, anything from like Duty Columns, Squeezy Felt. The list is endless.
0: In terms of the future, obviously you do a lot of different things, you know, collaborations, installations. I wonder where you are thinking to go with everything that you do.
2: I'm going on tour now. So for a little while, I'll be more live performing than really like going to the studio and creating new albums. But the past two albums have been kind of very quiet. So this new one, for me, is more like rhythmical or like beat based. It's got more beats. And I'm 57 now. I'm getting almost 60, and I'm just thinking that this kind of like beat orientated music or like band based music, I'm not sure how many more years I can play this kind of music. So I'm mapping out my own kind of like a roadmap of my life right now, and so I'm thinking maybe I can play this kind of music for 10 maximum 20 next 20 years, and after that I probably won't be able to play the same kind of like, you know, beat oriented music anymore. So that's I'm thinking that I'll be doing that kind of music while I can.
3: こういう体が動く系の曲を作っていくんじゃないかなって今のところは思ってますけど。

Well, big thanks to Keigo Oyamada, aka Cornelius, also to Ricky for helping me sort this out, and to Ken Nishikawa for translating very wonderfully. And you heard Eon, you heard the interview, obviously, then you heard You Make Me Cyborg and Twisting and Glistening off from the album Refractions. Next, featuring Julia Shortreed, this is Artemisia from Yuma Koda.

Takagamita ka taseke with Tsumoi. And before that, Yuma Koda, who likes to work with field recordings and all kinds of voices, including Julia Shortreed on that track. So next, music from Barbara, who are a Japanese alternative rock band, part of Hipland Music. And this is Kyoto-based house music producer C's T's remix of Sway.

the short-lived but hugely influential Japanese new wave band Plastics, who formed in Tokyo in 1976 and kept going through the early 80s. And they all came out of fashion and design rather than traditional music background. And it really tells from that brilliant track, Copy, their debut single from 1979. So from new wave Japanese genius to city pop royalty, Tomoko Aran, this is the classic eSpy.

eSpy, Tomoko Aran. And just time for one more. Thank you for listening. I'll be back with more here on Monocle Radio next week. I'm going to leave you with Logic System, aka Hideki Matsutake, known as the fourth member of the Yellow Magic Orchestra. And this from Logic System's 1981 album, Venus. It's called Automatic Collect, Automatic Correct. See you next week. News headlines are up next.

0: You're listening to Monocle Radio in association with Chanel Watches. The silhouette of the J12 watch sets itself apart with its clean, precise lines. Yet, once worn, it is its softness that stands out. Polished with diamond powder, the highly resistant ceramic that adorns it entirely feels as smooth as silk against the skin. A sensory appeal painstakingly perfected for over a quarter of a century that reveals the watchmaking excellence of Chanel. An invincible softness that becomes one with whomever wears it. Chanel Watches, official timekeeper of Monocle Radio.
1: It's noon here in Jakarta, 1400 in Tokyo, 6 a.m. in London, and 1700 in Auckland. That's the time on Monocle Radio, brought to you by Chanel Watches. Hello from Jakarta, Randy Mulyanto here this hour, and I'll be with you until 7 a.m. London time before I turn the mic over to London. The Globalist is coming up in about an hour's time. Finola Sweeney will be bringing you an in-depth look at the day's biggest stories. Xi Jinping is visiting Egypt for the first time in a decade. China's leader Xi Jinping is visiting Egypt for the first time in a decade. Why does Cairo matter to Beijing, and what does the visit tell us about Egypt's ability to balance its relationships with China, the US, and its regional partners? More on that at 7 a.m. London time. Plus, The Urbanist, our guide to better cities. In this episode, we explore a recently refurbished hotel bar in Tokyo, which is a must visit for film lovers. There's also more music coming your way after the headlines. That's all still to come this Thursday afternoon here on Monocle Radio. Now it's time for the headlines. Chinese leader Xi Jinping has left Egypt after paying a state visit, his first trip to the Middle East since 2022, in a bid to deepen Beijing's influence in the region. China previously brokered a deal to restore diplomatic relations between Saudi Arabia and Iran. Indonesia's President Prabowo Subianto has arrived in Russia to attend the Eastern Economic Forum as a guest of honor. This comes as Ukraine says at least 8 Indonesians have been recruited into the Russian army, while the Indonesian Foreign Ministry is investigating possible deception or exploitation. Thailand will cut visa-free stays by half for citizens from 60 countries and territories from the middle of this month, amid concerns over crimes committed by foreign nationals. Tourists from nations including the United States and all 27 European Union members will then only be able to stay for up to 30 days. And in hospitality, Amman has announced it will open its first property in Seoul, set for 2029, while 25 Hours plans to launch its debut hotel in Bangkok in the same year. Those were the headlines. There's still more to come here on Monocle Radio. Now it's time for The Urbanist.

0: wanted to create a better pedestrian experience, which means getting rid of some car traffic. And it's really an expansion of the sidewalks and beautifying them.
1: How do you revamp one of the world's great luxury brand shopping streets? This is The Urbanist, Monocle's program all about the cities we live in, and I'm your host, Andrew Tuck. On today's episode, we speak to the woman behind the overhaul of New York's Fifth Avenue as the streetscape prepares for its first major update in over a century. Then, talking of New York streets, we hear from the city's Department of Transportation Commissioner about the new mayor's plans to update the bus network. Plus, we discover why live-work arrangements aren't just good for residents, but can have a positive effect on the city as a whole. That's all ahead, right here on The Urbanist with me, Andrew Tuck. Fifth Avenue is one of the most famous streets in New York. Known for its luxury retailers, its Midtown section is often cited as one of the most expensive shopping streets in the world. Well, currently the strip is undergoing a $400 million US dollar overhaul. And heading up the Future of Fifth Committee, which is managing the transformation, is Madeline Wills. Madeline has experienced bringing projects to pass in the tricky environment that's New York City, having previously led the Hudson River Park Trust through major developments there, and before that, having worked with the city's Economic Development Corporation on rebuilding Lower Manhattan post 9/11. I recently spoke with Madeline about her organization's plans to ensure that the Fifth Avenue streetscape lives up to the expectations of its luxury clientele. But I began by asking, given the nearing 25th anniversary of the 9/11 attacks, how her work in developing New York began.
0: Before 9/11, I was a television producer, but I was also very interested in civics in my community. Here in New York, we have what's called a community board, which is sort of the lowest level of government, where 50 people within your community are chosen to do what I would call the first step in any kind of urban planning for the neighborhoods. So I was the chair of Community Board 1 when 9/11 happened. It's hard to believe it was actually 25 years ago, but it kind of thrust me into this position. I had been known to be able to make deals with developers to get a lot of amenities in the neighborhood created. And the governor, Governor Pataki at the time, had put me on the Lower Manhattan Development Corporation board to represent the residents and small businesses in the area. I was the only one representing the residential community and small businesses. And I felt a huge amount of weight on my shoulders because it wasn't just the 16 acres at the World Trade Center that was destroyed, but the debris and the smoke had traveled, you know, a good mile around. And there was a lot of devastation in the neighborhoods surrounding the World Trade Center. And everything was obviously wiped out, closed. And there was no playbook for government to deal with this. So we made it up as we went along, and it wasn't easy. So when I was on the Lower Manhattan Development Corporation, the governor, as one of his first appointees, I was made chair of what was called the offsite committee, meaning all the money that would go into development around the World Trade Center site, not the World Trade Center site specifically, but all the neighborhoods that were affected around it. And I was then also made chair of the Transportation Committee and the Cultural Arts Committee. And I was also a member of the World Trade Center Redevelopment Committee, which for some people is the most interesting piece because we chose the architect for the site, which was not easy and was quite contentious. So I was very, very much involved, and we had $20 billion from the government, from the federal government, to resurrect the community and rebuild the World Trade Center.
1: What an extraordinary, as you said, you know, the role you had was seen by many as the lowest tier of governance, but within no time, you were involved in very big decisions about how New York rebuilt and the image it presented to the world. I know you then worked on the Hudson River Park Trust for many years, but I guess it set you up in a way for this extraordinary project, which is looking at Fifth Avenue. And maybe we should segue into that. Maybe you could just explain to listeners around the world, because just the length of Fifth Avenue and the complexity of Fifth Avenue, what's the project that you've been tasked with here?
0: On Fifth Avenue, it became pretty evident that the shopping district, which is considered pretty much from 42nd to 60 or 61st Street, the stores, the high-end fashionable luxury sector, was putting hundreds of millions of dollars into redoing their stores. Everybody was reconnecting with how do we get more customers in our stores? How do we give great experiences for people walking into our stores? So we had everyone from LVMH and Kering and Richemont, all the big companies that own all the big brands, putting hundreds of millions of dollars, billions of dollars into their stores. And yet when you go out on the street, it looks like it hasn't been touched in over 100 years because it hasn't been touched in over 100 years. Fifth Avenue is actually one of the oldest streets in New York City. The street is about 200 years old, which may not seem old for London, but for New York, it's really old. And there's been no public money put into it since it was built, originally built. So the board of directors of the Fifth Avenue Association, which is the business improvement district here, which are those brands plus the property owners that I have mentioned, they really wanted to figure out, and this happened in the early days of COVID, how to really put Fifth Avenue back on top. It has one of the most iconic brands in the world, but it wasn't living up to its brand.
1: So Madeline, I understand you have roughly $400 million to work on a rejuvenation of the street, but it must be very difficult because it's a thoroughfare. I mean, you know, there's traffic, I presume, is hard to move anywhere else. And there's a lot of people who want to walk on reasonably wide pavements. So what are the opportunities, the design opportunities and the interventions that you can deliver on Fifth Avenue?
0: Well, there's a lot of groups that want a lot of things on every street. So we're dealing with the amount of buses that we have, the amount of bicycles, the amount of cars. And then on top of that is this enormous amount of pedestrian traffic. Just to give you a little bit of an idea, the road currently has 3/4 of the road is really dedicated to car and bus traffic. And yet 68% of the traffic on the avenue are pedestrians. So we wanted to create a better pedestrian experience, which means getting rid of some car traffic. It will also mean looking at getting rid of some of the bus traffic that may not be necessary on Fifth. And it's really an expansion of the sidewalks, taking away 2 lanes of traffic, increasing the sidewalks by almost 50% and beautifying them. Right now, there's currently really no greenery on Fifth Avenue. There's no seating. And therefore, when people come here, we have found that they're spending shorter amounts of time because it's not an easy place. It's crowded and hard to get around and not an easy place to just be and spend a long time. So the whole point of this is to give people a better experience, make sure they can spend more time on Fifth Avenue. So we've hired a firm called Field Operations, which is best known for the High Line. When I was at Hudson River Park, they also did a pier for me called Gansevoort Peninsula. And this is an opportunity to green the street, provide seating, places that you can have outdoor cafes, which we currently don't have enough space, and just create a much better environment for people who are visiting here so that they will want to hang out on Fifth Avenue. And that also means that we'll be able to keep the stores open later and that when the office traffic empties out, that there's actually some life left on Fifth Avenue during the evening, which will help the restaurants, the bars, the hotels. We have an extraordinary amount of hotels in this area, so this could help them enormously, as well as the retailers.
1: And Madeline, tell me, who pays for all this? You've mentioned some of the world's biggest luxury groups, the likes of Kering and LV being there. And, you know, if you walk down Fifth Avenue, you'll see Dior and Fendi and all of these huge companies. Are they part of the solution for what happens? Or is this city money that's paying for this?
0: Well, we have already spent about $7 million developing the initial idea and then working on the project with the city up till schematic design. Now the real work happens. And as you mentioned before, Andrew, the infrastructure here is extraordinarily complicated. We're going to have to be replacing most of the infrastructure, which has to do with water mains, sewers, Con Ed, which is the electrical utilities, fiber optics. It's an enormous job. So between 40th Street and 61st Street, where this project is going to occur, it's about $350 million just for the streetscape project and a certain light level of infrastructure. But the infrastructure itself is going to cost probably another $300-400 million by the time we're done. And the reason I say this is because the city, they're responsible for upgrading a lot of the Department of Environmental Protection's infrastructure. Because in the United States, we pay taxes for some basic, I won't call them amenities, basic needs like water, sewer, and all that. So the city is responsible for upgrading it because it is not sufficient for the need, and they recognize that.
1: And just finally, tell me, you have a new mayor, Mayor Mamdani. He's a socialist mayor. I wonder, how on board is he with helping all these luxury houses?
0: Well, you know, it was a little worrisome when he was elected in terms of how he would react to a project like this. Certainly not something on his top 10 list, I would say. But we made a very good case for how much money Fifth Avenue brings into the city. Fifth Avenue brings in $1.53 billion in property taxes a year. We have 203,000 direct jobs and about 336,000 jobs altogether. The blue-collar jobs on Fifth Avenue make, well, retail, for instance, makes an average of $98,000 a year, which is about 33% more than the rest of the city. So I think he realized that Fifth Avenue is a big tax generator for him and that we need to protect it. So the mayor actually is on board with this project. We are moving forward. And, you know, we're back in design.
1: Madeline Wilser, and my thanks to her. Staying in New York now, we turn to the world of transport. As part of his platform, New York City Mayor Zoran Mamdani promised to build the fastest and best bus system in New York City's history. And in July, he unveiled his plans to make this happen. The plan includes new routes, infrastructure, and buses, but New York already has the largest bus network in North America. So the city's Department and Transportation Commissioner, Mike Flynn, has a big job on his hands to make all of this dream become a reality. Recently, Monocle's Carlotta Ribello caught up with Commissioner Mike Flynn, and here's some of their conversation.
2: For whatever reason, historically, buses have sometimes felt like they're a little bit overlooked in the city's transit system. Maybe the subways get more attention, or bike lanes or things like that. But the reality is that there's almost 3 million trips a day taken on New York City's buses. About a million New Yorkers rely on the bus every day. That's more than the next few biggest cities' bus ridership combined. And yet, our buses travel at some of the slowest speeds of any major city in North America. So just starting there, we know that we can do better. We know that New Yorkers deserve better. We can speed up the buses. But then on top of that, New York City's bus riders are disproportionately women, people of color, households with lower incomes. We see a lot of older adults, a lot of folks with disabilities, caregivers, all rely on the bus. And that really underscores why it's so important to make the buses work better.
3: Now, this plan is being described as historic. I wanted to get the take from you on what makes it fundamentally different from previous bus improvement efforts that have also promised, faster and more reliable service. So, what is different about the plan now?
2: I think there's probably three things. It's the scale and ambition of the plan, it's the resources that have been put behind the plan, and it's the level of close collaboration between the agencies that's going to be necessary to implement the plan. Because you're right, there's been a series of plans and visions and strategies over the years, and yet we haven't seen a huge improvement in bus speeds. It's a really big plan. I think at this scale, we will actually see the changes. And part of that is also the level of improvement, right? We're aiming for at least 20% speed improvement on these 50 priority corridors in the plan. The other aspect of the ambition is that we're laying out the next generation of bus rapid transit in New York City. That's something that really hasn't been a part of any of the previous plans. So it's our current toolbox and really applying everything we can do to make the buses move faster, but it's also what's next, right? How do we take it to the next level? So then the second piece, like I said, is the resources. It's one thing to have a plan, but you need the resources to implement it. And sometimes in the past, that's been one of the challenges, is that, there were big targets, there were big goals, but it didn't necessarily come with increased resources. Thanks to Mayor Mamdani, New York City Department of Transportation has a historic level of funding in our current budget to do these bus improvements as well as other street improvements. And that makes a huge difference. And then, like I said, the third piece is the collaboration. We developed this plan in close partnership with the MTA, which is the agency that actually runs the transit, the buses and the subways, and the commuter rail in the New York City region. So, in order for this to succeed, it has to be a partnership because we can do everything we can on the city side to redesign our streets, to retime the traffic signals, to improve enforcement. But also, the other half of it is that MTA then needs to update how they're running their buses, how they're scheduling them, how they're dispatching them, how they're updating their fleet with newer vehicles so that they're more reliable.
3: How will the experience of riding the bus feel differently for those commuting?
2: We're really trying to have a world-class experience for bus riders at every single step of their journey, and that starts at the bus stop. So, a big part of the plan is really having a more safe, comfortable, world-class experience at the bus stop. That starts by working to make all of our bus stops fully accessible. It's also things like adding seating at almost 900 bus stops per year so that every bus stop where it's feasible has some form of seating. It's adding dozens and dozens of real-time bus arrival information signs at our bus stops. And then it's even things like we're exploring, with climate change and with some of the heat waves that we've seen, how to make our bus stops more comfortable, how to get trees over more of our bus stops or even green roofs at our bus stop. So that's step one, is when you're at the bus stop, being comfortable, knowing when the next bus is coming. Then it's getting on the bus. And MTA, for the first time, is committed to what we call all-door bus boarding. We see it in some of our peer cities around the world. It's a long time coming here in New York, where riders can get on at every door of the bus, not just the front door. And that's going to save a lot of time because buses basically are delayed at three parts of their journey, right? They're either stuck in traffic while they're moving, or they're at the bus stop loading and unloading, or they're stopped at a red light. So all-door boarding helps with that part of the journey when they're at the bus stop. And then the last part of that is when the bus is in motion, and the plan includes a really robust expansion of bus lane enforcement. That includes both automated camera enforcement, which includes cameras that are on the buses, but also stationary cameras that are mounted on poles at key points And it includes expanded manual enforcement by the New York Police Department, where we have these real congestion hotspots where we're seeing drivers blocking the bus lanes and things like that.
3: Under this plan, each journey will be reduced by about 6 minutes, which might not seem that much unless you're the person waiting, as you were saying, without a seat at the bus stop or without shelter or stuck in traffic. In what way are you going to be able to then tell New Yorkers, look, this is the amount that we've reduced your trips? I'm just curious, what are some of the metrics and measuring tools you're going to be using to prove that this plan is working?
2: This is an administration that really believes in holding ourselves accountable and in delivering real results for New Yorkers and honestly being transparent with them. The mayor's been clear that if we implement some of these improvements on a bus corridor and we don't see the speed gains that we were aiming for, we'll come back and we'll do more if we need to. Tracking our progress and tracking the outcomes is a really important piece of this to make sure that we're actually delivering on those goals. And another important one is what we actually hear from the riders. So this plan includes a really major community and rider outreach and engagement and dialogue piece. We're trying to meet riders where they are. We're trying to really hear from as many as we can and work with grassroots community groups to do that. And we want to hear from them. Are you feeling the difference? How is this impacting your life? Let's hear your story. So it's both numerical metrics, but also just hearing people's real lived experiences.
1: New York City Department of Transportation Commissioner Mike Flynn there in conversation with Carlotta Rebello. How can live-work arrangements make better use of existing housing stock while also rebuilding intergenerational social fabric and combating the loneliness epidemic? It seems like a tall task, but Joico is a company doing just that. They work with older adults who have a spare bedroom and are looking for an extra set of hands around the house. Joico then matches them with local students who need affordable housing and a flexible job. Work is negotiated and priced up front, and any labour the students do comes off their monthly rent. Alison Donnelly is the founder and CEO of Joico, and she joined me down the line recently to discuss the business. I began by asking Alison why this sort of an offer is so attractive to students.
4: There's a couple different reasons why this makes a ton of sense for students. The biggest and most important is housing is unaffordable all across California, and it really doesn't matter where you're going to school. And we can narrow this to California because that's where we're operating, but quite frankly, it's all across the U.S. Housing is unaffordable, and about half of all college students nationwide are housing insecure. So there's a dearth of available, affordable housing for students to accomplish their educational goals while at the same time trying to manage their own personal finances. More than just the financial, our students are really self-selecting. They maybe have lived in multi-generational homes before, but they also are often choosing caring professions or professions where being super financially savvy makes a ton of sense for them. And they want to put their best foot forward in university so that when they launch into adulthood, they really have not only the personal connections that have made them feel safe and secure and reduce student mental health issues, but also graduate with less debt and really solid footing for, you know, what's next in their career.
1: So there's a few things going on here. There's the commercial element on both sides. Mm-hmm. There's a care situation a little bit on both sides as well. I wondered whether there was also a question of loneliness, often for students as well as elder people who find themselves isolated. But lots of students, and we see this across Europe as well as in the US, they go to a different city, they find themselves on their own. There can be terrible consequences of not having somebody to come home to at the end of the day and say, "Ah, oh, you never guess what happened today."
4: Absolutely. What's fascinating to me is we kind of sell students and older adults, you know, if you just get here, you will be all set up. You know, if you just get to university, you'll be good to go for the rest of your life. If you own your own home, you'll have the kind of retirement that you want. And I think a lot of the people that we work with get to those milestones, whether it is, okay, I got to university, I'm going to be okay, or I own my own home, I'm going to be okay. And they're alone and they're isolated and they operate in these silos. And what we're able to do is help those lines intersect in a way that develops meaningful connection and relationship, not only at a one-to-one level, but across communities. You know, we have hosts and Joeys, we call the students Joeys. We have kind of matches that are discussing political topics at dinner. And that's something that shouldn't be sold short in today's world where silos are more common than ever.
1: So how many people are going through the program, or what's the take up? How have you found response to this?
4: We don't disclose exactly how many, but what I can tell you is, one, we're really focused on quality. You know, it is a behavioral change. In America, we like to do things alone for American individualism, and we can do this all by ourselves, and there's a little bit of behavior change there. But what ends up happening is one person in these communities will get matched, and then all of their neighbors kind of latch on. So it's catching on pretty quickly. And what we've noticed is the more we introduce this as an option, people are so eager to participate. And it's not just the individuals and the households, but increasingly we're getting interest. You know, I've talked with local mayors and other organizations across the state, because housing is a problem that people who are in governing are really focused on right now.
1: I understand that some of the people who come to you fit and well, essentially, elderly people who just need a bit of help. But you point out some of your own personal story, for example, on the website, what happened to some of your relatives who are on their own, falling, finding homes were unfit, issues around mental health and dementia beginning to creep in because of loneliness, for example. It's quite a complicated thing for a student to undertake. I understand that you say, oh, okay, I'll go and do the groceries on a Wednesday and I'll pay a little less rent. But if it comes to questions of care around mental health and things, that's quite a big ask, isn't it, for a student? How do you balance the point where you say, okay, this is no longer an issue for somebody to be taking care of in between writing their essays? This is a medical issue or a family issue that should be picked up.
4: It's getting really to the heart of the issue, and one of the challenges scaling a model like this. So we do a health intake. So we really, you know, we aren't a healthcare company, but we want to understand what is the health status in the household. We want to understand if there is dementia present, if there are any other, you know, mental or physical or emotional health concerns that we should be aware of. For the most part, what we're trying to assess from a health perspective is, what is your ecosystem of support and what puzzle piece will this student be playing in that ecosystem? So I'll give you an example. If there is a dedicated adult child who lives two houses over, who is, you know, really involved, and we know that you have a primary care physician and you're well supported from a medical perspective and you have occupational therapy coming in, and yeah, groceries still need to get picked up, and the dog that you've loved for 8 years is just a little bit more difficult for you to walk now that you have arthritis in your knees. As long as there is that mosaic and the student isn't being asked to manage and navigate things that they really aren't well equipped to do, we can still have an intergenerational home sharing arrangement that is a win-win for both sides and meets the needs of both sides. But there's a really in-depth process that we go through to make sure that the student isn't being asked to do more than they're really capable of. And on the flip side, that the household isn't relying on us to provide things that we're just not really well suited to do.
1: And I guess the nature of being a student also is, you know, the term ends and you disappear back to see your folks, or you go traveling. There are commitments away from university, away from student life. So it can't be so codependent, I guess, that the person can't maintain a home life without the Joey present.
4: Exactly. Flexibility is built off of, you know, a good base of communication. So all of those things like school holidays, you know, we have student athletes that have been Joeys, so they might have games or other athletic schedules. All of that gets built into household communication. And to your point, it can't be so codependent that those things aren't possible, because then the students won't be willing to provide the services. So it really has to be well balanced and mutual in that way.
1: Monocle, the show, The Urbanist, we often have looked at kind of how we overcome this problem, because it's fascinating. It's in every country people are thinking, okay, we have lonely old people, we have lonely young people, we have a shortage of housing, we have seniors often sitting in houses that are now too big for purpose in many senses. How do you bridge the gaps with the Joey setup? Have you found other people emailing you, quizzing you, saying, okay, we have the same problem in our country, in our state, how can we learn from you? Are you beginning to come up with a piece of best practice that you think that others can learn from?
4: Absolutely. And I would say this community of people who see what I see, whether it's exactly a home sharing program or just really a deep understanding of the loneliness facing both of these populations. I think one thing

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1: That place of isolation.
2: Alison Donnelly there, and my thanks to her for joining me here on The Urbanist. That's all for this week's episode of The Urbanist. You can follow us for new editions of the show every week, and you can subscribe to Monocle magazine for reports on all things design, architecture, and urbanism too. Just visit monocle.com. This episode of The Urbanist was produced and edited by David Stevens. I'm Andrew Tuck. Goodbye, and thank you for listening, city lovers.
3: That was The Urbanist. Well, it's now almost 7 a.m. in London, where we'll soon hand the mic to Finola Sweeney for The Globalist. Good morning to you. What do you have for us today?
4: Good morning, Randy. Yes, plenty in The Globalist this morning. China's President Xi Jinping has been visiting Egypt and calling on countries in the region to counter what he calls external interference. We'll be looking at that a little bit more closely and about the implications for the region. Russia seems to expand its war beyond Ukraine deeper into Eastern Europe. We have condemnation of that from NATO and the European Union. So much else we have. The elusive hideaways of yesteryear in our luxury section. All that plus the newspaper headlines. And of course, Matt Wolfe will be here with a tribute to the late Tim Curry. That's all ahead on The Globalist, live from London, Randy.
3: Thank you, Finola. 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
3: Welcome back. We'll still have more music coming your way. And coming up next is Only Love.

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1: And that was Libre. I still have more songs for you coming your way.
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0: so hot. You're hurting my feelings. Wraps up my shift today in Jakarta. The Globalist is coming up next in just a few minutes' time. Don't go anywhere.
1: You are listening to Monocle Radio in association with Chanel Watches. Inspired by racing yachts, the J12 reconnects with its original inspiration and its original world, water. Both immensely soothing and peaceful, yet capable of unlimited strength. It is this breadth, balance, and singularity that define the intrinsic values of the first unisex sports watch by Chanel. A sensory icon designed to transcend horizons that has shaped the world of watchmaking for more than a quarter of a century. Chanel Watches, official timekeeper of Monocle Radio.
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0: Live from London, this is The Globalist. I'm Fionnuala Sweeney. Coming up, China's President Xi Jinping visits Egypt and calls on countries in the region to counter external interference. We ask about the implications for the region against the backdrop of the conflict with Iran. Russia expands its war beyond Ukraine deeper into Eastern Europe. And
1: it's getting harder. What is the hidden beach, the hidden experience, the unique local something that locals recommend? That's what's becoming out of reach, I think. Social media is great at exposing it, but then terrible at then flooding it.
0: Oh, those elusive hideaways of yesteryear. Where to go? Listen into The Globalist. All this, plus the newspaper headlines. And Matt Wolfe will be here with a tribute to the late, great Tim Curry. That's ahead on The Globalist, live from London. But first, here's a look at what else is happening in the news. The European Union and NATO have condemned a drone strike at Leipzig Airport in Germany last month. Germany says it was a Russian attempt to hit a Ukrainian airliner. The United States and Venezuela have signed what President Trump has called the biggest oil deal in world history. And as you heard, China's Xi Jinping has visited Egypt, where he called on countries in the region to withstand what he said was external interference. So stay tuned to Monocle Radio throughout the day for more on those stories. But we want to stay with our top story. President Xi Jinping has just departed Egypt after his first visit to the country to mark the 70th anniversary of diplomatic relations. From Beijing's perspective, deepening ties with Egypt is a calculated geopolitical move to expand influence in the global south and challenge US hegemony securing global maritime routes. Egypt controls the Suez Canal. It's a vital artery, of course, for China's Belt and Road Initiative. But what is Egypt the host contending with as it manages to play host to a visitor of such magnitude? Well, I'm joined now by Ruth Michelson, Middle Eastern correspondent, writing for The Observer and The Guardian, and by Isabel Hilton, founder of China Dialogue, and a visiting professor at King's College London's Lau Institute. First of all, Ruth, do we have any sense of how the visit went?
2: Well, I think from an Egyptian perspective, this was an immensely successful visit. It's something that obviously positions Egypt as a power worth cultivating, an alliance worth cultivating. It's Xi Jinping's first visit to Egypt in a decade. And it is something that underscores the ties that have built up in that time between China and Egypt, particularly something that is likely to rattle Washington, with Egypt looking to cultivate a pretty broad range of partnerships. The thing that Egypt is most interested in, however, is Chinese investment. And there have been plenty of statements that we've seen throughout the year about the value of Chinese investment in Egypt, now around $10 billion, which at scale is probably comparable to the revenue that Egypt was getting from tolls to cross the Suez Canal prior to the outbreak of the war in the Middle East, which is obviously impacting that. And so Egypt is looking to cultivate relationships with partners like Beijing, who are not going to criticize its human rights record and who are interested in expanding their economic influence.
0: And just before we turn to Isabel, so Egypt is looking for different kind of relationships in the region and beyond. How much has the six-month conflict with Iran been playing a part in this, or was it always a part of Egypt's strategy to try to expand relationships?
2: Well, we've seen that Egyptian President Abdel Fattah al-Sisi's way of doing this, and frankly, many Egyptian leaders before him, have always sought to balance Egypt's partnerships with others who could be considered rivals from some of their other partners. So while having a pretty strong relationship with Washington, Egypt is a major recipient of American military aid. it has always cultivated relations with Moscow at the same time. And it's also doing the same thing with Beijing. Beijing, which is also heavily investing in other key allies of Egypt, the UAE and Libya. And so Egypt has always been looking for that kind of balance. But they have lent in much deeper to trying to cultivate that with China as China looks to spread its influence deeper into Africa. There have been major investments in the Suez Canal economic zone that are Chinese. And Egypt is really looking to expand that as much as possible, basically, because the key thing about that relationship with China is that it doesn't come with the same kinds of demands that a deal with a Western or American government or partner might do. There will not be questions about Egypt's human rights record, Egyptian politics. Egypt gets to see this as a pure business deal. And so that holds a lot of appeal for this current regime.
0: Isabel Hilton, founder of China Dialogue, let me come to you now. Xi said while he was in Egypt that China was ready to work with regional countries to safeguard shipping routes, obviously something that's taken on greater importance over the last 6 months with the conflict with Iran. I mean, Xi and China have always had a big footprint in Africa, but what is he really saying here? Is he stepping away from the usual Chinese approach of slowly, slowly, and trying to assert a different kind of regional strategy in the region?
3: Well, you know, it's the first visit in 10 years, as we've said. If you think what the world looked like 10 years ago, you can see what an enormous opportunity China sees right now. Mm. With the region in turmoil, with a US that takes absolutely zero interest in Africa, where China has been building influence again for more than 20 years now, where it's the biggest investor, the biggest, you know, the usual story. And it sees Egypt as key both to Africa and to this question of maritime choke points. You know, China is the biggest investor in the Suez Canal zone. It's the biggest user of the canal. You know, just the scale of China's operations. And what we see China moving into is a kind of strategic thinking. And you know, it's not a very subtle point to say external influence. Everybody knows that China means the United States by this. So the areas in which the United States has been dominant and hitherto China hasn't challenged are, you know, security, military cooperation, and so on. And increasingly, we see China exerting those challenges. So, for example, Egypt is a major recipient of US military aid, but has also recently conducted joint military exercises with China. And, you know, China is selling Egypt advanced military kit. That's a new development. There's been a lot of very positive comment in China over the Mecca agreement, which Egypt is not part of, but that China sees as a move towards multilateral security arrangements and away from unipolar dominance. So both strategically, economically, and in terms of future trade and influence, this is, you know, you can see China moving much more directly and much more firmly.
0: Okay, so it sees opportunities in the region given what's happening. If you're watching all of this in the United States, and I put this to either of you, what are you likely to make of it? And I'm thinking particularly of that military aid you mentioned, Isabel, where Egypt receives $1.4 billion in military aid from Washington. And that is not to be sniffed at. How will Egypt be able to balance the two relationships?
2: Go ahead. Thank you very much. Sorry, I was just going to say that in that joint military exercise that Isabel mentioned before, Egypt didn't use their American-made F-16s. They used the French-made Rafale fighter jets that they also have. And that's probably because there are restrictions on any country that receives American military aid. It is considered, from the perspective of Washington, unsafe to have a country using that around hostile or enemy technology. So this is the same thing that has gotten Recep Tayyip Erdogan and Turkey, where I'm currently sitting, into trouble with the United States for trying to use American-made military technology in the presence of some Russian military technology that they bought. And so it seems that Egypt, essentially, at least with the military cooperation exercise, are trying to sort of placate people in Washington by participating in the exercise, but at the same time using French technology so that they're not likely to have the same issues from DC.
0: And a question to you, Isabel, I suppose, if you are an observer of the region and you see these changes taking place and no sign of the conflict with Iran being resolved anytime soon, how do you view this in the coming 3, 4, 5 years, how these relationships that China is building up and how they might evolve over that period?
3: Well, I think much depends on the direction the United States takes, but I think there is little confidence that the US is going to restore its hegemony. And again, you know, the China is the power in waiting. China doesn't want to replicate US behavior. What it wants to do is limit US possibilities and weaken US influence. And it's doing that by advocating multipolarity, which, you know, again is a sort of, it undermines the predominant position of the US, and it secures its own position through multiple initiatives, including this very important economic role that it's playing. So it's not trying to force countries to choose between China and the United States. What it is encouraging is a vision in which there is a greater sense of the importance of the Global South and of a wider sense of collective security, which again is not directly an attack on the United States, but creates options which countries are increasingly keen to exercise because they see the US and indeed Israel as destabilizing the region and limiting their economic growth and actually limiting their security. So an alternative model offered by China is attractive. It's not for them, it doesn't mean cutting off the United States, but for China, it's a steady increase of influence.
0: Very interesting, and obviously more to watch in the coming years in that part of the world. Ruth Michelson, Middle Eastern correspondent writing for The Observer, and Isabel Hilton, who answered our last question there, founder of China Dialogue. Thank you both very much for joining us. This is The Globalist. It is 8:12 in Bratislava and 7:12 here in London. Now, it seems Russia's intervention with Eastern Europe is expanding. Slovak police are investigating an alleged plot to burn down a factory near Prešov belonging to a Ukrainian drone manufacturer, Skyton. Now, 3 foreigners have been charged, a 4th detained. Here's how President Zelensky responded.
4: We are exercising our right to self-defense by striking Russian military targets and the part of the economy that serves the war effort. This is our defense.
0: I'm joined by Rob Cameron, journalist and the BBC's correspondent in Prague as well, by James Rogers, Associate Professor of International Journalism at City St George's University of London. If I may turn to you, Rob, and thank you very much for joining us. How serious a development is this, or is it to be expected at this stage that Russia's ambitions are expanding?
5: I think it's extremely serious. This is not the first such attack on a target in Slovakia. There have been, you know, more than half a dozen similar incidents in the last 4 years since Russia's full-scale invasion against Ukraine. But this one was pretty serious. As you say there, the Slovak police say they foiled this arson attack on a Ukrainian drone manufacturer called Skyton. It's based near Prešov, which is a big town in eastern Slovakia, and it was actually the company's first production plant inside the European Union. And they make something called a Raybird, which is an unmanned aerial system. It's a sort of in long endurance reconnaissance and intelligence drone. Now, the Slovak authorities are not pointing the finger of blame at Russia. The police say the suspects who have been apprehended, and they are two Latvian men and one Ukrainian, were acting on commission, but they didn't say who had commissioned them to do it. And indeed, the Slovak Defense Minister, Robert Kaliniak, he said that the facility actually didn't have licenses to export to the East. The company itself says, no, that's not true, that these devices that they and the systems that they develop, they were being sent to Western markets and from there to Ukraine. So they were clearly drawing that link to Russia and clearly pointing the finger of blame at Moscow.
0: And of course, as wars often do, there is a massive evolution in the development of technology. And Ukraine is no less for that. It has been increasing its technology, in fact, leading the way in drone technology across Eastern Europe. There's also been a recent incident in Germany where the Germans are saying that the Russians attacked or tried to attack a Ukrainian plane in Leipzig. And the EU and NATO is taking this extremely seriously. So if I could turn to you, James, what does the overall picture look like with this increasing development of both weapons in Eastern Europe that is being developed by Ukraine, but also the increasing corresponding number of attacks by Russia further eastward?
6: Well, I think increasing is absolutely the key word there, Fionnuala, because we've seen this, in the last couple of weeks, just in that period of time, we've had the Russian embassy here in London issuing a really what can only be described as a very undiplomatic threat, saying that there would be consequences for the UK over the fact when it was revealed that some of the drones used in the successful, from a Ukrainian point of view, long-range strikes inside Russia had been manufactured in the UK. We've seen that incident in Germany, to which you've referred, where the German authorities have quite clearly laid the blame at the feet of Russia. And we've also, overnight, I've just been reading some reports this morning from Denmark, where the Danish Security and Intelligence Service says they've uncovered concrete plans for sabotage against Danish defence companies. Now, of course, all the countries that I've just mentioned, the UK, Denmark and Germany, have all been very staunch supporters of Ukraine, both politically, but also in terms of supplying military know-how and materiel. So I think we can see that, you know, as things start to go quite badly for, relatively speaking, at least for the Kremlin on the home front, they are seeking to expand their activity overseas.
0: And at some point, do you think that there will be such an attack or an incident of such magnitude that NATO will be forced to take some action?
6: I think that's a very difficult question to answer, and I think Russia is probably deciding how to respond without provoking a direct confrontation. I mean, I think it's important to keep this in perspective, because after all, you know, Russia is losing thousands of men a month. It is not able to keep up with recruitment. We're led to believe that to replace the troops it's losing. So it doesn't want to start a full-scale war with NATO, at least not at this stage, but it does want to keep to continue to irritate, to annoy, to worry, really. I think people in those countries which are supporting Ukraine try to say, you know, this is your war too, and there's a cost to it, and with this, and are you really willing to bear the cost to try to damage public support in those countries which are standing behind Ukraine?
0: And a final question to you, Rob. I mean, how worried are people where you are in Prague, particularly when they hear this news of what recently took place in Slovakia next door?
5: I think they are worried, yeah, because, there are similar facilities and similar cooperation agreements between Ukraine and the Czech Republic, even though obviously the new government of the Czech Republic under Andrej Babiš has done something of a U-turn in terms of its military support for Ukraine. But it should be remembered that in this country, 12 years ago, an ammunition depot in the southeast of the country was destroyed, was blown up with the loss of two lives. Two local employees were killed. And about 6 years later, the government the Czech government came forward and announced that its security services had determined that it was definitely Russia behind that attack, and they expelled many, many Russian diplomats. And indeed, it later transpired that two of the men believed to have led this operation were the two cathedral enthusiasts who were believed to be behind the Salisbury poisonings and were, in fact, GRU agents from Moscow. So there are worries here in the Czech Republic as well, not just Slovakia, that we are going to see more of these arson attempts and attempted attacks on infrastructure and on facilities that make weapons for Ukraine.
0: The uncertainty continuing into the autumn. Rob Cameron in Prague and James Rogers in London, thank you both very much indeed for joining us. Still to come on the programme. And that is the sound of applause as Cate Blanchett and Nina Haas receive from the audience ahead of the opening night of the new play Electra Persona that is taking place at the National Theatre in London. We'll have more on that, but this is The Globalist.
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0: Let's continue with today's newspapers now. Joining me here in studio is Ladika Burke, writer-at-large for the Australian news publication, The Nightly. It is so wonderful to have you here, Ladika, and really interested to hear your take on the headlines that you've chosen and why. We've just been talking about China and Xi Jinping being in Egypt, but of course, you know, there's a focus on Xi in many parts of the world, including Southeast Asia and the Pacific. Tell us more about a meeting that's taken place there, where they're always a little worried about him.
8: Yes, Manuela, the Pacific Islands Forum has been underway in the Pacific island of Palau. Now, Palau is one of about three islands that recognises Taiwan. So from the outset, the hosting of this meeting has been quite controversial. And China had said, we don't want Taiwan participating. Palau had invited Taiwan, then a bunch of Pacific leaders who are seen to be more aligned or at least hedging their bets. They all dropped out and didn't turn up to this meeting, which is a bit of a blow to regional solidarity. And so Samuel Whips Jr., who's the president of Palau, he has been trying to essentially organise the Pacific community into forming a coherent and consensus view on what took place in July, which was China testing a ballistic missile in the Pacific. And there's a lot of sensitivities around this. Obviously, the Pacific calls itself an ocean of peace. It's actually signed a new treaty where it describes itself this way. And it's also it has anxieties over nuclear testing in the Pacific in the past from France and others. So this is a big no-go zone. And so when China did what it did in July, that really did rattle the region, including Australia, which is the heavyweight in the region. But the Pacific community has not been able to agree on a statement, just a statement, no action, just some words about that they condemn this. And so Samuel Whips Jr. today is in the last kind of hours of his meeting that he's hosting, trying to assemble the Pacific community of who is there to agree to a statement on China. And so this is a bit of a litmus test for Pacific solidarity. We have seen Australia in the last few months go out and strike military alliances in the region with Fiji and with PNG, two of the leaders who did not turn up to this meeting. Right. So there was a bit of a jockeying around, going around, that perhaps Australia was making some progress in clinching back this region and regional influence from China. But I think let's wait and see.
0: I'm just wondering, given that you're Australian, do ordinary Australians think, or is China and Xi Jinping in their public consciousness? I wonder if in Australian daily life, in a way that perhaps it mightn't be as we sit here in London, in English public consciousness?
8: Yes, it is, to answer your question. But moods have shifted a lot in Australia since the election of Donald Trump for the second time, because he has adopted a lot of the tactics that made Xi Jinping and the CCP in particular very unpopular in Australia, specifically economic coercion or using trade tariffs for political outcomes. So China did this during the pandemic to Australia when Australia called for an inquiry into the COVID pandemic. But now Australia has a free trade agreement with its greatest ally, the United States. They run a trade surplus with us, so it's not a case that it's imbalanced. And yet Australia still suffered Liberation Day tariffs from Donald Trump. So a lot of Donald Trump's own behaviour has actually been a bit of a PR win for China. But that doesn't really divorce what most Australians, and yes, it is understood at a day-to-day level, much unlike a lot of Europe and Britain particularly, that China does pose a security threat, even though it also provides enormous economic opportunity.
0: Well, you mentioned Donald Trump, and it's an opportunity to look at how Republicans who think they're struggling in America want him to open the massive $400 million war chest. Is this ahead of the midterm elections?
8: So this is really interesting, this story. This is in the FT today, and it begins by saying that Donald Trump is sitting on $400 million in a political war chest that's been fundraised through MAGA Inc. So, you know, in America, they have these super PACs which raise the money. Now, the midterms are in early November, and there's a lot of anxiety, obviously, amongst Republicans because a lot of Mr. Trump's policies have made Republicans unpopular because essentially they have made the White House policies have made life very unaffordable for Americans who were already struggling with cost of living. It's one of the main reasons Donald Trump was elected back into the White House, as it goes. And so what we have here are a string of Republicans being quoted on the record, coming out and saying, look, it would be really nice if Donald Trump opened the gates to this war chest and started booking some ads. So these $400 million has not even been used to book ads.
0: Why hasn't he opened it?
8: Well, this is a very good question. And one wonders where this money is going, for what it's being used for. Now, just last night, Donald Trump was in the White House saying he wasn't running again. We've had jokes on and off from Mr. Trump, some of these taken more seriously by some quarters, depending on where you sit on the political spectrum or not. But Trump was quite clear. He's not running for a third time. He wants to help his Republican Party. He actually said this. So it is a bit of a mystery as to why this money is not being dispensed at, you would say, the Republicans' hour of great need.
0: We'll have to watch that space, because that is a lot of money, and indeed it's expected that those elections will be quite tight. Now, another story, of course, President Macron has been in town looking at the Bayeux tapestry.
8: I can't wait to see this tapestry. I booked my tickets through the British Museum. I'm a member. It took me a day just to get through the vigil
0: queue. Well done you.
8: But it's not till October that I get to see them. But anyway, I digress.
0: not at all, because some notables, obviously the King and Queen yesterday.
8: Absolutely.
0: With President Macron and his wife went to see the Bayeux tapestry. But Andy Burnham, the British Prime Minister, who was also there at the tapestry, so we looked to the Ordre Cordial, and we'll see how well that goes down today at number 10, when Macron visits number 10, because the migrant crisis is something that's going to be front and centre of the discussion. This is, of course, the migrants that are coming in to England through France and causing a lot of consternation among the English voting public.
8: Yeah, so today we get to see Andy Burnham try the statesman role, not one we've really seen so far. And he, as you say, has been hosting Emmanuel Macron and the President's wife Brigitte last night at the British Museum, along with the King and Queen. And he has said before this trip began that he was looking forward to thanking President Macron for helping in stopping the small boats. Now, the small boats are still coming across the channel, but they have gone down demonstrably. But of course, every boat that is captured coming across is absolute fodder for reform, and it does signal that something is wrong with the migration policy borders. So today, Mr. Burnham and Monsieur Macron will be announcing that they're going to up the policing along the French coast. And this is quite a significant policy shift, because really this is the only thing that can make a difference, short of them having a third-party deterrent like Australia does, where you send migrants off to other countries and say you're never going to get processed and you're never going to get a visa here. Short of doing something like that, which the Labor Party has said it doesn't want to do, this is probably about the most effective thing they can do, which is the French police sabotaging and destroying these boats before they even get into the water. And so the French cooperation with the British is really significant, because if the Europeans do want to try and help stop the populist wave taking over Britain and having their Brexited neighbour being run by a populist government, stopping the small boats is probably the singular most effective thing they could do.
0: Well, we'll keep an eye and see how that first visit between the new Prime Minister, Andrew Burnham, and President Macron goes today. Latika Burke, thank you so much for running through the newspapers with us. It's been a pleasure. You're with The Globalist on Monocle Radio. Now, here's what else we're keeping an eye on today. The heads of NATO and the European Commission have said Russia is growing increasingly reckless and vowed to respond to what it called a new normal. One day after Germany blamed Russia for a failed drone attack on Leipzig airport on August 4th, EU Commission President Ursula von der Leyen said the development marked a new escalation on European soil. Russia rejects accusations it targeted a Ukrainian cargo plane with an explosives-laden drone. NATO Secretary General Mark Rutte said the alliance, which includes the US, stood in full solidarity with Germany. A huge US-Venezuela oil deal was signed in Caracas on Wednesday. It grants a US-led company 100-year concessions over 17 oil fields in the country, amounting to a staggering 65 billion barrels of crude. This equates to more than a fifth of the country's proven oil reserves. Both sides say the deal is good for their respective nations. President Trump described it as the biggest oil deal in world history, while the interim Venezuelan president, Delcy Rodriguez, said the agreement would generate $100 billion in investment and more than $200 billion in tax revenue. Opposition parties strongly disagree. This is The Globalist. Stay tuned. As the US Open turns New York into one of the biggest stages for sport in the world, also for fashion and hospitality, the tournament is also revealing something about how luxury travel is changing. Visitors are increasingly travelling for the experience around an event, not simply for the event itself. And that is helping high-end hotels attract a different kind of traveller, even as New York contends with softer international tourism. Monocle's luxury market editor Brenda Toohey headed to New York to speak with Dina Michael, Senior Vice President and Global Category Head for Luxury Brands at Hilton, to discuss the direction of travel.
1: I think it's evolved. So people still want, you know, they want the hardware. They want the great product, the finishings, the furnishings, the detail, the craftsmanship, all that still relevant and is what they want. What's changed, I think, is the level of personalization, the service, the belonging. They really want that sense of, you know, I'm here, you know me, we know you. And I think that's what's changed. You know, the hyper personalization, the service philosophy, the feeling of belonging, your tribe, as it were.
9: And who is this new luxury traveler? Are you seeing different expectations from younger, affluent guests? And are they spending their money differently from the traditional five-star client?
1: There's been a shift, a growing shift. It's been for a while. And we talk about experiences all the time, and that's been on the radar, you know, since COVID, I think. But I think now it's what they're willing to spend on experiences, to the exception of less material possessions, less retail shopping. I'm going to spend it on really digging deep into the culture. Great experiences. In some ways, you know, trying to get away from the madding crowd. I want to do that thing that is not overwhelmed. You know, now there's the

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1: Through tangible things, the grand lobby, the suite, the marble bathroom, the formal service, our experiences and access now becoming as important as the physical hotel itself, and as you've said they are. And what would some of these experiences be if you were here in New York staying at the Waldorf Astoria as your client? What could I perhaps ask you to set up for me?
2: I mean, you're right. It's access. It's when you think about the way we travel, it's time. You want to travel a little more slowly, less of a fast pace, really take the time. So if you're here, could you have a private table by Chef Michael Anthony, right? Great. You know, and he's such a personable individual. He'll come out, spend time with you, curate the menu, or working with a fashion retail partner to do a bespoke fitting in your suite. I think it's about the care, trust, and level of access we can provide for you. Again, removing friction, tension, whether you're traveling multi-generationally, which is becoming more and more frequent. People wanted to travel with extended family, friends, parents, children. How do you accommodate everybody's need within one trip? So for us, there's a huge amount of focus on that original reach out. So we'll work with you. We'll try to find out as much about you as you're willing to tell us. The more you can tell us, the more we can refine and define it.
1: There's been an extraordinary boom in luxury hotels, with established groups and new entrants competing for the same market and affluent traveler. Are we approaching a saturation point for global demand, or do you still think there's enough anticipation, enough to support the growth?
2: Luxury has been super resilient. When you look at, you know, the rate premiums we're enjoying, our owners are enjoying. And as I've always said, the best part of my job is I get to live in this world and work with amazing people and talented individuals. The worst part is the competition are very good. So I think it's always about, rather than focusing on what's coming, who's coming, how much is in a city or in a destination, we look within, making sure, the hardware is always great. And by hardware, I mean the product, the quality of the building, the quality of the room, the services, the elevated food and beverage. But it really is the people. It's our software. It's our heart. And if I look across, Hilton as a broader enterprise, I think our culture will win out every time. So for me, if you look at the reasons guests come back, the reasons they choose us over many other choices, take London, for example, which has seen a boom of luxury openings. We're so excited to welcome, Waldorf Astoria, London Admiralty Arch, at the end of the year. It's my hometown. I'm really excited. There is really strong competition, but I think we're really confident in the leadership we've chosen, the team members we have. And I think that is what gives us comfort that we'll succeed and that we've got the right people. It's the loyalty, we will drive with our customers and they'll come back.
1: Where are you seeing the most growth in luxury? Is it in India? Is it in the Middle East? In South America? Where is most popular now for a desire?
2: It depends on the cycle. So we're seeing obviously the end result of all the hard work and strategy that went into places like Japan and Greece. I mean, Greece is on fire right now in terms of openings and the appetite for islands, new islands. Athens, as is a real hotspot right now. Obviously, Japan is going through that. If I look at India, I think India is a hugely interesting country. Just the domestic population, the outbound middle class. I think, there's going to be an explosion in India and people really exploring parts of India that they didn't even think about when you think how China did the same a decade ago. I think Malaysia is probably another hotspot. We have two openings this year with Conrad and Waldorf Astoria in Kuala Lumpur. I think Malaysia is going to be the one to watch. So there are certain hotspots around the world, but they all have their moment.
3: And that was Monocle's luxury market editor, Brenda Toohey in New York, with Dina Michael, Senior Vice President and Global Category Head for Luxury Brands at Hilton. You're with Monocle Radio. Welcome back. It's that time of the year when Free Seoul returns. It's open until September 5th and it's at the heart of Gangnam at COEX. We're very lucky to have the director join us live from the heart of the action. Patrick Lee, hello. Welcome to you, director of Free Seoul.
4: Hello, how are you?
3: Well, how are you? And you've had your press openings, the crowds are beginning to arrive, all the planning.

0: voting is done. There's not much for you to do now, presumably, but sit back and watch.
1: That's true. We had a great opening yesterday. Was our VIP day, the second day. I'm calling from actually the hall, and it's great atmosphere. I'm very excited.
0: Talk to us about Free Soul and how it differs from other such exhibitions around the world in different cities.
1: Well, Free Soul is the Asia base for the Frieze Fairs, so really has a great identity tied to the region. We have a majority of galleries based in Asia or having at least a space in Asia, so it really has that sort of color and sort of identity. And I think it's one of the reasons why we have such a great global audience coming, because they really want to interact and engage with interesting art from this region. So, I'm very proud about that.
0: And how does it differ from, say, last year? Are you looking at various themes, or are there always some artists you want to replicate year after year?
1: Well, we always seek to evolve. I think this year I'm especially happy about the growing audience from the region, which means that there is a compulsion to visit, repeat visitors. So that's a great sign. But this year, I'm very excited about three changes to the fair. We have two new sectors. One is called Spotlight, which is curated by Won Suk Ko, who is a great academic, great curator, and it's highlighting solo presentations of 20th century art, of sort of underappreciated artists, very historical, in a way to make new discoveries. And the Material Practice, which is kind of highlighting design, craft, materiality. It's been incredibly popular, and that's curated by Haeyoung Cho, who's recently dubbed the Queen of Korean Craft, and that's been fantastic. And finally, Focus, which really focused on our younger galleries. That was really tied to Asian galleries, but this year we opened it up to non-Asians. So we have 16 galleries from around the world. It's been a fantastic presentation.
0: Well, that sounds all wonderful. And it's not only the presentations, but the visitor can enjoy neighborhood nights, because Seoul has such a vibrant ecosystem.
1: That's actually true. And I think one of the reasons for the great success is the symbiotic relation with the city. Seoul is an incredible place, really appreciates its culture, the cultural landscape, and not just art, but music, film, design, cuisine. It's such a fascinating place, and this fair really highlights the city, and I think it's really the soul of the fair. Every night we highlight a certain area. They open up late. The atmosphere is really incredible. So very thankful for that.
0: I mean, this is Frieze Seoul's fifth year. So how have you seen the impact on the city itself?
1: We're very lucky to have the buy-in from literally every cultural institution, museum, nonprofit, gallery. This has changed over the 5 years. The first year, I remember sort of begging people to open late and extending their shows. But now I can honestly say every major cultural institution is part of Frieze Week. And that is, that is such a great thing, I think, for the visitors to the fair.
0: I mean, you're bringing 133 galleries from 30 countries and regions. I mean, that is no small achievement. It must bring a lot of business to the city of Seoul as well, between the visitors and the sales that take place.
1: Absolutely. That's why our relations with City Hall and the Ministry of Culture is a strong one, and it's a collaborative one. We do bring a lot of international guests to come. They spend money. They enjoy the city. This year, we have over 180 institutions that are visiting. That's been increasing year on year. So from this Frieze Week, we've actually created a Seoul Art Week, which is an initiative by City Hall, and Korea Art Week, which is the Ministry of Culture. So we're actually part of a much bigger sort of growing program, but I'm very happy to say that, you know, we were probably the reason why this started. So it's a very rewarding thing.
0: Okay, so our Frieze continues until the 5th of September. On the 6th, what will have made it a successful Frieze for you?
1: Well, you know, all I really want is a great audience to convene and to meet the galleries that are participating at the fair. That could be collectors and patrons, the museums, the curators, and also the public. I want them to engage with art, make new discoveries. So far, so good. The galleries seem very happy across the board. And that would be the hallmark of a great fair. So if I can get a sense that great people came, had an enjoyable week, that would make me feel very happy.
0: You can put your feet up. Thank you so much, Patrick Lee, Director of Free Seoul, for joining us there on the line from Seoul. This is The Globalist on Monocle Radio.
2: 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Three components key to the craft of innovation at UBS. Because to stay ahead in a rapidly evolving age, you need a partner with decades of experience, endless passion for the work, and a finger on the pulse of leading technologies, bridging human expertise with artificial intelligence, all to elevate you. UBS. Banking is our craft.
0: Well, if you're in Norway, and certainly if you're Norwegian, there has been one story that has been front and centre this week. It is, of course, the recent death of King Harald and the succession to the throne of his son. I'm joined now by Lars Bevanger, who's Monocle's Oslo correspondent. And maybe, Lars, could you tell us a little bit about the mood of Oslo, some maybe 5-6 days since the king died?
3: Well, the mood is still quite somber. I was there the day he died in front of the palace, where people already gathered in their thousands to lay flowers and messages and light candles for the late king. That has continued until today. But what is also happening now is that people are allowed to file past his coffin inside the royal chapel, inside the palace. And that queue is stretching way down for many hundred meters down towards the city centre. And on Tuesday this week, the new king, Haakon VIII, was formally swore an oath to uphold the constitution. That happened inside the parliament. And on Wednesday next week will be the king's funeral.
0: This comes at a time when the royal family in Norway has experienced perhaps a lot more publicity than would have liked for a number of reasons. How do Norwegians view their royal family at the moment?
3: Well, there was a fresh poll measuring the support for the monarchy just a couple of days ago. It had shot up to 72%. Now, it was down towards around 60% after the revelations of the now Queen Mette Marit's relationship with disgraced financier Jeffrey Epstein, and also the trial of her son from a previous relationship, Marius Borg Høiby. But it's really gathered pace again in the wake of the death of the king. Now, mentioned her son there, Marius Borg Høiby. He is he's in custody at home with a tag, with a foot tag, waiting his retrial because he appealed the sentence of 4 years in jail for, amongst other things, 2 counts of rape. He has been included by his family, the royal family, in some of the more private ceremonies. One of them was moving the late king's coffin inside the palace from one room to the royal chapel, and this was televised. So quite a few people maybe jumped a little bit in their seats when they saw that. But interestingly, in Norway, people have sort of accepted this as the decision of the new king, his stepfather, King Haakon VIII, and seem to be rolling with it. However, foreign commentators have really balked at this and say this is really not respecting the alleged victims of Høiby's crimes. So controversy abroad, not so much at home.
0: It is always the balance of diplomacy and also the interpersonal family relationships, isn't it? When is the funeral being held, and who do we expect to attend the funeral?
3: Well, the funeral will start at 1 p.m. local time on Wednesday the 9th of September. So next week, the coffin with the late king will be paraded through Oslo's streets down to the Oslo Cathedral, where there will be a memorial, and then it will be brought down to the Akershus fortress on the seafront in Oslo, where he will be laid to rest next to his father and his grandfather and grandmother. And we know a little bit about the guest list so far. We've got royals from Denmark, Sweden, Netherlands, Belgium, I've written this down, Japan, presidents of Estonia, Latvia, Germany, Lithuania, Iceland. We also know that obviously all nations that Norway's got diplomatic relations with will be invited. That includes America, of course. Now, will President Trump come? That's the big question. People would find that hugely unwelcome, I think, in Norway, because they would see him as wanting to steal the limelight, perhaps, from the late king's funeral. We don't know. We haven't heard anything from Washington yet. Last time a king died in Norway, in 1991, it was the then Vice President Dan Quayle's wife who came, because the funeral date coincided with the State of the Nation in the US. So we don't know yet. One state leader who would be very welcome would be President Zelensky of Ukraine. He's met the late King Olav on several occasions. So it remains to be seen who turns up from Washington, at least.
0: And if you're a Norwegian and you're not consumed with the recent death of the king, you may be flocking to Sweden to fill up your car with petrol. Why?
3: Yeah, isn't that funny? I mean, Norway is one of the largest oil and gas producers in the world. Meanwhile, Norwegians find it much cheaper to fill up their cars in Sweden. Now, the reason is that after the US-Iran war broke out earlier this year, oil prices rocketed, as we all know. The Norwegian government decided to cut fuel taxes to offset the costs of the normal motorist. Now, the oil prices have come down to what the government deemed to be a normal level. So they've reintroduced the tax, and overnight fuel became higher. No, over in Sweden, the government had done a similar thing. They cut fuel taxes. They haven't put it back up yet. Also, combined with the Swedish krona, which is weaker towards the Norwegian, it's pretty much a bit of a bargain to fill up your petrol or diesel car in Sweden. So a lot of people live along the border with Sweden, so they go there to fill up.
0: I was about to ask that. I mean, I think 400,000 Norwegians live within 20 kilometres of the Swedish border, so it really is only a hop, skip and a jump.
3: Oh, absolutely. So there are queues there at the Swedish petrol station near with the Norwegian border, of Norwegians wanting to save some dollars. I mean, if you filled up a normal car, I guess you'd save about $20-$30 on filling it up in Norway. Over a few months, that would save you quite a pretty penny. But of course, most Norwegians drive EVs now. So this is often professional drivers or truck drivers and lorry drivers who have this as a major cost to their business. So we'll see how long it lasts. The Swedes have floated the idea to make the fuel tax cut permanent. So we'll see what the Norwegian government makes of that.
0: Well, that's great, Lars. But if we could just go back to the lead story, which is, of course, the death of the King of Norway. You know, the new king has already been sworn in. As we've said, that it hasn't exactly been easy riding for the royal family in the media recently. What will Norwegians be looking to him to set out priorities? What do they expect to hear from him when the grieving time has passed, the mourning time has passed, and he takes up his official duties?
3: Now, he's already pretty popular with the population, and I think people will look to him to carry on the legacy of his late father. He was seen as a very inclusive king who defined what it means to be Norwegian. He had a very famous speech that pretty much everyone has heard about by now, back in 2016, where he said that being Norwegian is coming from Norway, Somalia, Afghanistan, Sweden, Denmark, wherever. You can be of any faith. You can be a boy who loves a boy, a girl who loves a girl, or girl who loves boys. So he included absolutely everyone. And we saw this in the people who visited the who have been visited the palace this week. All kinds of Norwegians are there, and I think people are going to expect and hope that the new king will carry on in that tradition. And all signs are that he will. I mean, he's already been travelling extensively with his wife, Queen Mette Marit, for many years around the country, meeting people. And the Norwegian royals have always been seen as fairly approachable. And I think that's what people expect now.
0: All right, we must leave it there. But thank you very much for that focus on what is taking place in Norway this week. An important story for Norwegians there. Lars Bevanger, Monocle's Oslo correspondent. Thank you very much. 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

0: This is The Globalist on Monocle Radio, and it is time now for a delve into the theatre world. Matt Wolfe, theatre critic at the International New York Times, joins me now in the studio. And what a busy, rich time it has been this week. Not always happy.
1: No. Well, no, I mean, September is with us, and with September comes a lot of theatre. There are four major openings this week in London, things happening across the continent that we'll talk about, and also a wonderful person who we need to commemorate.
0: Indeed, Tim Curry. We'll come to him in a moment. But your first choice for us to review,
1: we didn't
0: mention earlier, Cate Blanchett, of course.
1: Yes, Cate Blanchett and the German actress Nina Hoss, who worked together, of course, in the much-laureled movie Tar, and now they're working on stage together in this kind of extraordinary thing called Electra Persona, which, if anyone thinks that the theatre is being dumbed down, this is proof that it isn't. It's very rigorous, very austere. It mashes up Sophocles' tragedy about Electra and Clytemnestra with Ingmar Bergman's 1966 movie about an actress who becomes mute during a performance of Electra and the nurse who tends to her. The two performers decide who's going to play who because of a coin toss at the start of the show. I have to say, it's wonderfully audacious. It didn't get me in the gut. If you want to be really wrenched, and I think by this kind of tragedy you do, I felt like I was on the outside looking in, but I can't fault the commitment of the two performers. A lot of the style of it is directed by Benedict Andrews, who's an Australian director based in Reykjavik, but the style of it owes a lot to the British director Jamie Lloyd. There are handheld cameras. You go backstage and you follow the actresses there. The set is in enormous bleachers, which looks like the set for Evita last year. So a lot of it felt kind of borrowed, but I think if you want something that you're not going to see anywhere else, give it a go.
0: If you were to go back and see it again, do you think you might feel more absorbed and rather than an observer?
1: Well, you know, what might be interesting would be to see the coin toss the other way around. I mean, when I went, Nina Hoss, who I must say is fantastic, and she was in the Cherry Orchard a few years ago here at the Donmar, directed by Benedict Andrews. It's great to see her on stage. She played Electra, and obviously Cate Blanchett was her mother, Clytemnestra. To see it the other way around would be fascinating, and then you'd have a kind of prismatic view of the thing. Mm-hmm. As it is, you feel like you're getting 50%.
0: Let's move on now to Tim Curry, the late, great Tim Curry.
1: Yes, well, I, of course, was brought up in New York. I'm a Broadway baby originally. And Tim Curry, although obviously a wonderful British talent, people don't realize he appeared on Broadway five times. He was Tristan Tzara, the Romanian Dadaist, in the original New York production of Tom Stoppard's wonderful play, Travesties. But what I remember, and I will never forget, Fionnuala, is the original New York production of Amadeus, the acclaimed Peter Schaffer play, in which Ian McKellen was Salieri and Tim Curry was Mozart. And it was just the most thrilling thing, because what he gave you was the glee and the manic genius of this young maverick composer, but also what was dangerous about him and dark. And that was just thrilling. And then he could do things like Clue and the Muppets.
0: Okay, and a wonderful versatility to his performances as well.
1: Yes, and I think what was interesting was that people think of him, you know, from the movie Annie, and kind of breezy and light. I saw him as the Pirate King in the Pirates of Penzance here at Drury Lane. But there was also, and of course, Frankenfurter. How can we not talk about him, the sweet transvestite from Rocky Horror? But he was also a proper actor, and I think that that range is quite extraordinary. And I loved it when his glee tipped into something that you couldn't quite identify, but it was a little ominous.
0: We must leave it there. Matt Wolfe, theatre critic at the International New York Times, thanks so much for joining us. That's all for today's programmes. Thanks to our producers, Mahazan Anderson, Tom Webb and Desiree Bandy, our researcher, Kareli Martin, studio manager, Elliot Greenfield, with editing assistance by Lily Austin. And after the headlines, there's more music on the way. The Briefing is live at midday in London, and The Globalist returns at the same time tomorrow. I'm Fionnuala Sweeney. Thank you for listening.

0: You are listening to Monocle Radio in association with Chanel Watches. The silhouette of the J12 watch sets itself apart with its clean, precise lines. Yet once worn, it is its softness that stands out. Polished with diamond powder, the highly resistant ceramic that adorns it entirely feels as smooth as silk against the skin. A sensory appeal, painstakingly perfected for over a quarter of a century, that reveals the watchmaking excellence of Chanel. An invincible softness that becomes one with whomever wears it. Chanel Watches, official timekeeper of Monocle Radio.
1: It's 10 a.m. in Riyadh, 9 a.m. in Rome, 8 a.m. here in London, and 3 a.m. in Ottawa. That's the time on Monocle Radio, brought to you by Chanel Watches. Well, coming to you from Studio One at Bindori House in London, I'm Fionnuala Sweeney. 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Up next, we hear from the latest from the entrepreneurs, and later on, we'll join Tom Edwards to discuss the world of finance on The Bulletin with UBS. We've got more news and analysis on the horizon. The briefing will be live from Studio One here at Bindori House at midday London time. That's all ahead here on Monocle Radio. But first, here are the day's main news headlines.

And here are the headlines. The heads of NATO and the European Commission have said Russia is growing increasingly reckless and vowed to respond to what it called a new normal. One day after Germany blamed Russia for a failed drone attack on Leipzig airport on August 4th, EU Commission President Ursula von der Leyen said the development marked a new escalation on European soil. Russia rejects accusations it targeted a Ukrainian cargo plane with an explosives-laden drone. NATO Secretary General Mark Rutte said the alliance, which includes the US, stood in full solidarity with Germany. A huge US-Venezuela oil deal was signed in Caracas on Wednesday. It grants a US-led company 100-year concessions over 17 oil fields in the country, amounting to a staggering 65 billion barrels of crude. This equates to more than a fifth of the country's proven oil reserves. Both sides say the deal is good for their respective nations. President Trump described it as the biggest oil deal in world history, while the interim Venezuelan president, Delcy Rodriguez, said the agreement would generate $100 billion in investment and more than $200 billion in tax revenue. Opposition parties strongly disagree. And if tensions between the US and Canada weren't already high enough, US Defence Secretary Pete Hegseth is on the receiving end of criticism for a social media post that appears to mock members of Canada's cadet youth programme. Hegseth posted the image, taken from the social media account for a local training branch, showing a young cadet receiving an award from her instructor. He included a Canadian flag emoji and a caption saying, "This is real," an apparent attempt to demean Canada's military by making fun of the pair's appearance. The Canadian Defence Minister said that Hegseth's post was below the dignity of the office. The US and Canada are in the middle of a trade dispute that shows no signs of being resolved soon. And those are the headlines.

0: Now let's have a quick look at some of the newspapers. And in Le Monde, one of the headlines is sabotage threat looms over Europe's power grid. And the headline is the worst case scenario is not inevitable, but we must be prepared. And this, of course, is amid escalating tensions with Russia, officials in France taking the risk of a major blackout in Europe seriously. Across the Channel in England, more French-Anglo relations on display as King Charles and the French President Macron praise the Bayeux Tapestry, saying hope becomes reality. The two heads of state and the British Prime Minister Andy Burnham viewing the historical work before it goes on display for the first time in almost 1,000 years. For more of the day's top stories with comments and opinions from our senior editors and correspondents around the world, sign up to our daily newsletter, The Monocle Minute. Just head to monocle.com/minute. Now it's time for the big interview.
1: I mean, I've been at Nobel for a little bit more than a year. And during last year, we had a lot of strategic discussions, as you often have when you have a new executive director coming in. And one of the discussions that we had was, I mean, the Nobel organization, as well as almost any other organization, would like to be a courageous organization. But when we discussed what will the coming years be like and what kind of courage will be extra important, being responsible for the Nobel Prizes. And then we said that the courage that we'll really need the coming years is integrity. Integrity is one of our core values, and we take that really seriously. This is an organization that really has integrity in its core.
2: The Nobel Foundation has a storied history dating back all the way to Alfred Nobel, the famous Swedish inventor of dynamite, who out of guilt, of course, pivoted later in life and created the Nobel Prizes for Peace and the Sciences in his will. But few years in Nobel's history will have been as turbulent for the organization as the last one, with one Donald Trump becoming U.S. president in January 2025 and quickly turning his attention to the Peace Prize and consequently excoriating the award for not giving it to him at the end of that year. Well, this year, the Nobel Foundation celebrates its 125th anniversary, and its executive director, Hanna Hjarne, tells me that she's proud to back the integrity of the Nobel Prize, its process, and the work of the Nobel Foundation behind it. The foundation itself is also preparing to take on a more public-facing role in the coming years, as it plans a new headquarters in Stockholm that will become a home for the world's Nobel laureates and anyone else needing their own thirst for knowledge quenched. Hanna Hjarne has had a long and distinguished career in journalism, most recently as head of the Swedish public radio broadcaster Sveriges Radio. She joined the Nobel Foundation as executive director at the start of last year, same time as Trump. I'm Chris Chermak, and I spoke with Hanna Hjarne for the big interview. Hanna Hjarne, welcome to Midori House.
1: Thank you.
2: So I can't help but make this link to start, that you began your job as executive director of the Nobel Foundation in January 2025. Somebody else also began a second term in 2025. What a time to start.
1: Yes, I've been at Nobel for 1.5 years almost, and I came from the media sector. So I'm a media executive from the beginning. So I used to be head of the Swedish equivalent to the BBC, the Swedish National Television. But it has been very interesting to join Nobel and to also work with sort of pursuing knowledge internationally, because that's basically what we do.
2: Absolutely, and we will get to some of that. But first, I did want to ask you actually about sort of your past career running Swedish public television, if you will. What was it like to make a switch from being a journalist to doing something like the Nobel Foundation? How different was that? What kind of different hat was it for you?
1: Being a journalist and having worked as a media executive for a very long time, actually since I was a teenager, basically, there are actually quite a lot of similarities. I've always been interested in science, always been interested in culture, and working as a journalist, I mean, you try always to tell, I think it was Bernstein who said, the best obtainable version of the truth. And working now a lot with science, it's also of trying to find sort of reliable, verified knowledge, because that's what science is about. So there are actually a lot of similarities.
2: Absolutely. And I guess you have to be something of a generalist as well. Is that fair to say? Was that something you were conscious of switching from journalism to this as well? Because there are so many different aspects to the Nobel Foundation, so many different sides of knowledge that you cover.
1: Yes, in a way. And also one thing that's so special working with Nobel is that you have the possibility to work with the most brilliant minds of the world. When it comes to science, when it comes to peace, and when it comes to literature and culture. And so it's really a blessing.
2: And how did your own mindset change when you think about what you're doing now? Before, you were communicating to the public very directly as a media executive and a journalist. Is that still part of your role now? How do you see your role as executive director of the Nobel Foundation in terms of your reach, outreach to the public?
1: Well, the Nobel Foundation and the Nobel work basically is about pursuing knowledge and lifting up the laureates and lifting up their achievements and doing that worldwide. I mean, we're doing this interview in London because today, when this interview is recorded, we have a Nobel arrangement together with Royal Society, with Nobel laureates that are going to talk about how science could be transformed, affected, different when AI is transforming a lot of things in society. How will that also affect science? So we do arrangements like that from the Nobel side with laureates all over the world. And we have digital channels, we work with the different media companies, and in different ways we lift up the laureates and their achievements. Alfred Nobel himself, sort of the founder of the prize, he put it in his will where he stated what the prize should be like, that he wanted it to be awarded to people that had made achievement that had really benefited to humankind, that have really done things that have changed people's life for the better, and to lift up that and to put that forward and to give us as much outreach as possible. That's one of the biggest tasks.
2: You mentioned AI there, and I want to maybe get back to that at some point. But I wanted to first also ask about the big prize, the Nobel Peace Prize, because there, too, I think it's interesting that as journalists, we cover conflict a lot. We cover peace. We cover negotiations. We think about how to present conflicts to the public. Now you're, in some ways, perhaps an advocate for peace, for those who promote peace. Have you thought about it that way? Was that something that you always had, even as a journalist?
1: When it comes to the Peace Prize and the prize awarding work, it's with the other prizes too. We have expert groups that in every field that select the laureates. So they are doing the research, they are working with, and they do really an in-depth job, a really profound work. So the Nobel Foundation, and the role of the foundation is to sort of to look at the prizes in a long-term perspective and to, in a way, lift up the prizes and always have a very long-term perspective. And if I think of my former job as a media executive compared to this one, that's one of the biggest changes, that here we really have the long-term perspective. This year is the 125th anniversary for the Nobel Prizes. The first prizes were awarded in 1901. And we want the Nobel Prizes to be stronger for at least another 125 years. So the perspective of working with the Nobel Prizes is truly a long-term perspective compared to before when I was a media executive, also being head of different news organizations, both in radio, in TV, and on the newspaper side, and always digitally. Of course, you have a much shorter time span and sometimes more short-sighted. This is a really long-term perspective when it comes to Nobel. When looking at sort of achievements that has really had a positive effect on people's lives for decades to come.
2: The last year that you had, particularly when it came to the focus on the Nobel Peace Prize, did it perhaps help to have a long-term perspective? Would you have had a very different mindset if you were still a journalist with all the focus on Donald Trump and the lobbying and everything that was happening? And we can get into some aspects of that, but I'm just curious. This was a very short-term, immediate focus on one prize, so much attention suddenly on it. Were you trying, even that moment, I guess, to take more of a long-term perspective on the prize?
1: Well, I think we, I mean, at the Nobel Foundation, we always have the long-term perspective. This prize, I mean, it was the first prizes were awarded in 1901. It has been through two world wars and all the things that have happened through history, good and bad, during all these years. So it's always the long-term perspective. One thing that's also special is that when the Nobel Prize was first, when it was founded and awarded 125 years ago, it was one of the sort of first truly international prizes. In the will, Alfred Nobel, the founder himself, he wrote that this prize should be awarded to the achievement that had sort of the most positive impact for humankind in every field. So it's truly international, and he really stated, regardless of nationality. And that was quite controversial at that time. So it's truly an international prize, and it's truly also a long-term perspective.
2: I'm curious, when you described before the committees involved, obviously, and so on, the committee of experts, where does lobbying come into that? Does lobbying come into that at all? There are nominations, of course, but to what extent is any of the outside noise taken into consideration by the committees?
1: I mean, I've been at Nobel for a little bit more than a year. And during last year, we had a lot of strategic discussions, as you often have when you have a new executive director coming in. And one of the discussions that we had was, I mean, the Nobel organization, as well as almost any other organization, would like to be a courageous organization. But when we discussed what will the coming years be like, and what kind of courage will be extra important being responsible for the Nobel Prizes? And then we said that the courage that we'll really need the coming years is integrity. Mm-hmm. Integrity is one of our core values, and we take that really seriously. So this is an organization that really has integrity in its core.
2: I wonder if you could describe the Nobel Foundation's presence in Sweden, in the Swedish public eye, which is where you come from as well, because I am going to add here that embarrassing thing that I'm sure some listeners have around the world, which is this imagination that, of course, Nobel is in Norway and not necessarily in Sweden. And I'm curious, I'm sure you get that from time to time, but therefore, like, how much is the Nobel Foundation, the Nobel traditions, in the Swedish public consciousness as opposed to Norway's?
1: Well, I think that, I mean, Nobel is really right into the minds of every Swede and every Norwegian. Actually, at that time when Alfred Nobel wrote his will, he did that actually in Paris in 1895. When he wrote his will, Sweden and Norway were the same country. So they were divided in 1905, and the first prizes were awarded in 1901. And he himself stated that he wanted the Peace Prize to be awarded in Oslo, all the scientific prizes and the literature prize to be awarded in Sweden. So that's why we have the two countries together. In my work, I go back and forth between Sweden and Norway.
2: Does it help in that sense that I understand you also worked as a foreign correspondent for a time in Norway? I mean, did that give you a different appreciation, perhaps, for the Nobel Prize's history?
1: Yeah, and this was a long time ago. I was since my background is journalistic and journalism, I used to be a foreign correspondent for the Swedish radio, working in Norway for a couple of years. But this was a long time ago. It was in the 90s. But of course, it gave me sort of an in-depth understanding of Norway, about sort of societal discussions about how the country works. And that's really truly good to have. And also, as a correspondent, I was there for a couple of years when the prize was awarded to, so I followed it a bit from the journalistic
2: Do you remember which prize you covered when you were in Norway?
1: Oh, there were several ones, and it was a lot about also covering the ceremonies and, in a way, the differences and the similarities between Sweden and Norway.
2: Another question for international listeners who wouldn't know about the process, but tell us more about the Nobel Foundation itself and what your day-to-day is like, what you do beyond the giving of prizes.
1: Well, sort of the whole foundation's work is centered around actually what Alfred Nobel wrote in his will in 1895. And it hasn't been a single day since I started as executive director at the foundation. Well, every day I've been in some kind of conversation where there have been references to the will. I guess he would have been maybe surprised, but at least pleased, if he knew that this is really, truly a living document. So we always go back to the will. What did he really state, and what did he really want? And doing so, we have, of course, the Nobel Foundation sort of oversees the Nobel activities. In the Nobel activities is, of course, the announcements in October every year, where there is one Nobel Prize announced during a week every day. And then we have a big prize awarding ceremony in Sweden and Norway and a big banquet in Sweden and Norway in December. But then every day, year around, we also work with lifting up the Nobel Prizes and the achievements and the laureates in different ways. So we have like digital channels, social media channels. We work with different corporations to do this. We arrange meetings with Nobel laureates all throughout the world. In London now, just a few days ago in Madrid, before that in Japan, we're going to South Korea soon. So we're in different parts of the world all the time. Also arranging meetings around the Nobel laureates. And a lot of the times these are open meetings for anyone to attend. We do the meetings in cooperation, usually with universities or with scientific foundations throughout the world. And we also all the time try to arrange meetings between laureates and young students. And that's truly strong, because the laureates, they are so generous with their knowledge, with their lives, what has been easy in life, what has been really hard, their mistakes they have made. Some of them had difficulties in school and did find their paths a bit later. And they're truly open with this, all the struggles that they've had. And to meet some of the most brilliant persons alive and to hear them talk openly about both totally amazing things that they have achieved, but also their lives, how it has been, on what choices they had made and what they think about their life is truly inspiring. And also, what we know from global surveys is that young generations today tend to have a more dark picture of their future compared to other generations. But what the Nobel laureates bring is truly hope that some of the big questions of our time could be solved by new inventions, by things that are possible today that hasn't been possible through whole history of humankind. They are all of a sudden possible to solve. So in a way, in a problem-centric world, the Nobel Prize is solution-centric, brilliant thing that truly gives hope to people. And to see laureates meet young people in a phase in life where when they are thinking about who am I, what do you want to do with my power? What could I achieve things that are bigger than sort of myself? Those meetings are truly inspiring. And you could, I mean, if you see a laureate meeting 500-600 high school kids, every time I leave such a meeting, I truly believe that in this room, at least one child, one 15-year-old would had in that very moment made a big decision about his or her life that will be truly important. Maybe chosen a different path. Maybe chosen to try to bring sort of use this person's strength to achieving brilliant things that would make all of us hear about that single person in a couple of decades.
2: Can you give me an example of that from the time that you've been in this job? Was there a particular person, a particular Nobel laureate that you remember listening to in one of these where you thought about not so much what they did, but their inspiring story to get there?
1: One of the first international visits that I joined right when I had started at Nobel was a big international event that we had in Tokyo, in Japan. We had like 8 Nobel laureates that were talking on stage and a big conference over several days. And then in the end of the conference, we took the Nobel laureates out to different schools. And I mean, Tokyo is a big city and traffic could be quite harsh. So I went together with a Nobel laureate, Bill Phillips, a physics laureate, out to a high school in Tokyo. And we were really late. It was almost 1 hour late. And we came to this big hall at this high school. And there were like 1,000 students sitting there in their school uniforms, and it was freezing cold. And they had been there for an hour waiting in straight lines for us to come. And then the laureate came up on stage and he talks about his inventions, about how to cool down atoms with the help of laser beams. And it was truly in-depth talk. And then we opened for questions. And there were so many interesting questions. Obviously, they had really prepared, so they knew a lot about his research. But then also, they asked him a lot of personal questions. How much do you work? Do you work all the time? Do you ever see your kids? And what do you think your life would have been if you didn't put so much effort into sort of your research and your work? And he answered really openly and really warm to all these students. And then we had time for one last question, and then it's a 15-year-old boy. He raises his hand and he says, I have one final question. Can I give you a hug? So he goes up on stage and you have the Nobel laureate and you have this 15-year-old boy in his school uniform hugging. And I think no one in this room will ever forget that moment. And I think it truly, in a positive sense, affected a lot of the young people's lives in the room. It was truly inspiring. And I mean, it's sort of, you hear about the laureates, you hear about the brilliant things that they have achieved. And I mean, they're human beings doing incredible things. And to meet them and to have sort of that generous way of talking that they have and how generous they are, it truly affects people's lives.
2: You mentioned before the importance of progress, the fact that the Nobel Prizes are solutions focused. That brings me back to AI, which you mentioned earlier as well. And I'm just curious if, also, of course, looking at the history of the Nobel Prize itself and Alfred Nobel, the reason for creating this prize in terms of not all progress is good progress. That's part of the reason he created the prize himself. To what extent does that aspect of his mission, of his past, inform what you do today? Is it part of sort of the foundation to think not all progress is good?
1: If you look at the Nobel Prizes the last years, you could see that there have been quite a few prizes where AI has been part of the solution. We had 2 prizes in 24, and last year there was also the Economy Prize was for the description about what they call the creative destruction, how changes, also technological changes, would affect the society and solutions for that. I mean, the coming years, we don't know who will get the prize the coming years, but that AI will have an important role when it comes to science the coming years is evident. And in the discussions that we have in London now, those are centered around AI, how AI could change, affect, improve science. So we have sort of, I mean, we're in the midst of an ongoing discussion now where we could see that AI really helps us to solve questions that has been hard to solve all through the history of humanity. But of course, there are important discussions too about the dangers with AI. So when we make arrangements with Nobel laureates, as we're doing now in London, we are also lifting up, of course, both the pros and cons and how that could affect science.
2: Now, Hannah, also when you talk about being here, all the travel you do, the public-facing side of this role, the Nobel Foundation, of course, is in the process of a new building, creating a new building back in Sweden. Tell us what that looks like, what you think about. What does the Nobel Foundation think about when it thinks about creating a new building?
1: Well, this building is going to be sort of a home for the Nobel Prizes, and in a way, a home for the laureates too, a place for laureates to come back to whenever they want, and where maybe it will be sort of the public place where you're most likely to run into a Nobel laureate if you come there. So it's supposed to be a building in the center of Stockholm, like an international powerhouse for science, for literature and for peace. A building where you could see, of course, exhibitions about Alfred Nobel, about the prizes, about laureates, about the achievements and what that has meant. But also to see exhibitions about cutting-edge science, about how literature is evolving, about challenges when it comes to peace throughout the world and possibilities. We will also have the possibility to have meetings in this house. So you could come there and you could listen to laureates laureates and other brilliant people in this house on a daily basis. And we will, of course, also spread that digitally so that it will be spread internationally. And if everything works out well now, we could start building this house at the end of 27, and then we will open it in 31. And that happens to be the 130th anniversary of the Nobel Prizes.
2: You're working with, I understand, David Chipperfield Architects in Berlin. Was there a brief given to them? What do you think about in terms of the design of a building for the Nobel Foundation?
1: David Chipperfield himself, he put it like that this is sort of the Nobel Prize embodied in a building. So when he thinks about the architecture of the building, he says that he wants it sort of to embody the Nobel Prize. And that means that it has a dignity. This is a building that's going to be there for generations to come, for our grandchildren and their grandchildren and their grandchildren. So it's a building with dignity, and it's also a building that has sort of, it's going to be built in reused brick. So it's going to be a sustainable building, but also a building that's sort of, in a way, massive. It's something that's going to be there for a long time, but it's most of all an open building. It's open, it's accessible, it's going to be open every day, all year round, and you will be able to come there to attend, to learn from other people coming there. So it's a home for the curious.
2: So how does it fit into, do you think, the ecosystem of Stockholm as a city as well, in terms of that openness that you describe?
1: Stockholm, in many senses, is a very open city, and Sweden is an open country, Norway too. So, I mean, that's in the heart of Nobel, of the possibility to sort of spread the word of some of the world's largest achievements, and also to the possibility to everyone, for everyone to attend and to come and to meet other interesting people and have discussions with them. So openness is sort of in the Swedish and Norwegian heart.
2: When you describe all of that, were you surprised, frankly, that the Nobel Foundation didn't have a building like this for its first 125 years or so? I mean, does this change what the Nobel Foundation does? Does it change the mission in your mind by becoming more public-facing? What does having a building do in that sense?
1: Well, having a building of this kind has actually been discussed for a very long time. It was actually discussed already when the prizes were founded from the very beginning. But then quite soon, I mean, it was a difficult time in the world then too. We were approaching the First World War. It was a lot of tension. So at that time, they had to sort of wait. But now we're going to build the building. And I think it will give us much more, so many more possibilities than we have right now. We have a museum in Stockholm and a peace center in Oslo. But this big building will give us possibilities to do much, much more than we're doing today. Sorry. Really something to visit if you come to Stockholm.
2: Just finally, and I have a difficult one to end. U.S. President Donald Trump, when he did not receive the Peace Prize last time around, he said in a statement to Norway's leadership that he feels that he no longer has to think solely about peace as a result of not receiving the prize. I won't necessarily ask you to comment on that itself, but what do you want people to think about when they think of the prize and obtaining it? What motivations would you like prize winners to have?
1: The prize winners themselves.
2: Or those seeking the prize.
1: What sort of is in the very core of the Nobel Prize that Alfred Nobel himself wrote in the will is the award should be awarded to achievements that really have benefited humankind. I mean, those are really big words. But those ideas and that statement that we bring with us in all the Nobel work, that it should be awarded to things that have really benefited humankind and really groundbreaking achievements that will be of importance for not only for us who are here today, but for our grandchildren and their grandchildren. It's kind of sometimes hard to, especially to talk about, because they are really big words. But looking at the 125-year-long history of the Nobel Prizes, it's like looking at big steps for humankind that have been made. Courageous peace laureates and creative authors and also scientists that have truly solved things that we didn't really think that we were able to solve. So it has this brilliant legacy. And we aim at prices that have that height and that dignity also in the future.
2: Hannah Harney, thank you very much for joining us.
1: Thank you so much.
2: That's all for this edition of The Big Interview. It was edited by Steph Chungu and from me, Chris Chermak. Thanks very much for listening. Until next time, goodbye.
0: And that was The Big Interview. At the top of the hour, we have the latest from the entrepreneurs. But first, we're bringing you some great music. This is Rochelle Jordan with Doing It Too.

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1: I mean, it's one of the best things about owning the brand outright and not having to worry about investors is that, you know, if we want to have girls smoking all over the pajamas, we can. If we want to, you know, we can do naughty things and we can still have a bit of that rebel spirit.
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0: Say She She now, a female-led band based out of Brooklyn, New York. 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

0: Julia Maestre, a Brazilian singer and songwriter. She's been featured in Conflict Summer Issue, so don't miss that. We'll have the headlines next, followed by The Entrepreneurs here on Monocle Radio.
1: You're listening to Monocle Radio in association with Chanel Watches. Inspired by racing yachts, the J12 reconnects with its original inspiration and its original world, water. Both immensely soothing and peaceful, yet capable of unlimited strength. It is this breadth, balance, and singularity that define the intrinsic values of the first unisex sports watch by Chanel. A sensory icon designed to transcend horizons that has shaped the world of watchmaking for more than a quarter of a century. Chanel Watches, official timekeeper of Monocle Radio.
0: It's 20:00 in Auckland, 10 a.m. in Paris, 9 a.m. here in London, and 4 a.m. in Atlanta. That's the time on Monocle Radio, brought to you by Chanel Watches. Coming to you from Studio One at Madori House in London, I'm Fionnuala Sweeney. In a moment, we'll hear the latest from The Entrepreneurs. Tom Edwards discusses the ups and downs of starting a business with serial entrepreneur Mike Grossman, author of Failure is an Option. Later on, we'll catch up with our finances on The Bulletin with UBS. After that, at midday London time, we'll be live with news and analysis on today's episode of The Briefing. We'll also take a closer look at some of the day's top stories and enjoy great music from around the world. That's all still to come here on Monocle Radio. But first, here are the day's main news headlines. And here are the headlines. The heads of NATO and the European Commission have said Russia is growing increasingly reckless and vowed to respond to what it called a new normal. One day after Germany blamed Russia for a failed drone attack on Leipzig airport on August 4th, EU Commission President Ursula von der Leyen said the development marked a new escalation on European soil. Russia rejects accusations it targeted a Ukrainian cargo plane with an explosives-laden drone. NATO Secretary General Mark Rutte said the alliance, which includes the US, stood in full solidarity with Germany. A huge US-Venezuela oil deal was signed in Caracas on Wednesday. It grants a US-led company 100-year concessions over 17 oil fields in the country, amounting to a staggering 65 billion barrels of crude. This equates to more than a fifth of the country's proven oil reserves. Both sides say the deal is good for their respective nations. President Trump described it as the biggest oil deal in world history, while the interim Venezuelan president, Delcy Rodriguez, said the agreement would generate $100 billion in investment and more than $200 billion in tax revenue. Opposition parties strongly disagree. And if tensions between the US and Canada weren't already high enough, US Defense Secretary Pete Hegseth is on the receiving end of criticism for a social media post that appears to mock members of Canada's cadet youth program. Hegseth posted the image, taken from the social media account for a local training branch, showing a young cadet receiving an award from her instructor. He included a Canadian flag emoji and a caption saying, "This is real," an apparent attempt to demean Canada's military by making fun of the pair's appearance. The Canadian Defence Minister said that Hegseth's post was below the dignity of the office. The US and Canada are in the middle of a trade dispute that shows no signs of being resolved soon. And those are the headlines.

Ahead is music from our international playlist, but first let's have a look at some of the papers and what they're saying today. And the headline on the Times in London is an entente cordiale, very clearly, between the British King Charles and the French President Macron as they both visit the Bayeux Tapestry, which of course celebrates the last time Britain was invaded by France, or by the Normans rather. Hope becomes reality is the headline as the two heads of state and Andy Burnham viewed the historical work before it goes on display in the UK for the first time in almost 1,000 years. Well, over across the channel in France, the focus seems to be on the threat to Europe's power grid, with officials saying that with escalating tensions with Russia, officials can't be sure that there isn't a risk of a major blackout in Europe, and it needs to be taken seriously. Well, for more analysis on the day's big stories, listen out for the briefing here on Monocle Radio at midday London time. Or for a morning dose of news straight to your inbox with comment and opinion from our editors and correspondents, sign up to our daily newsletter, The Monocle Minute, I should say, of course. That's at monocle.com/minute. I'll be back with another look at the day's big news at the top of the hour, but now it is time for The Entrepreneurs.

0: Hello and welcome to The Entrepreneurs on Monocle Radio, the show all about inspiring people, innovative companies and fresh ideas in global business. This week on the show, we are on the move. We're meeting the leader of a business for whom handling with care is literally their raison d'etre, fine art movers and specialist super premium services company, Cadogan Tate.
1: Our client base is as likely to have a residence in London as Gloucestershire, Aspen, Maine, and then a super yacht. And they want the same level of care, attention, and trust in a provider to service that entire lifestyle. And my vision is to move it away from being defined as a moving or logistics business and actually into a sort of luxury residential services platform.
0: This is The Entrepreneurs with me, Tom Edwards. You're listening to The Entrepreneurs. Ben Clark is the CEO of Cadogan Tate, one of the world's leading specialists in the movement and care of fine art, servicing of exceptional interiors and stewardship of high-value private collections. Having spent more than two decades at Christie's before leading Cadogan Tate's international growth, Ben sits at a fascinating intersection where art, design and luxury meet, as well as some great tales to tell. This gives Ben a unique perspective on how the world's wealthiest individuals, collectors, and institutions live, collect, build across borders, and think about legacy. It's a pleasure to welcome Ben Clark to The Entrepreneurs. Ben began by talking to me about his path into the business and the compelling origin story of Cadogan Tate itself.
1: Well, Cadogan Tate's foundations were almost 50 years old. Our DNA, if you like, really was in that art market. So Christie's was our first client back in 1977. And the founder of Cadogan Tate then, there's a great tale where he just got his truck, parked it outside King Street and at Christie's, and just persuaded clients to start using him. He soon became the go-to logistics partner for Christie's for 20 years. And when Christie's moved to New York, Cadogan Tate opened in New York. And again, when Christie's moved to Los Angeles, Cadogan Tate followed. So, and I was at Christie's for a long time. And indeed, when I started at Christie's in the 2000s, Cadogan Tate trucks, Cadogan Tate art handlers were everywhere. They were sort of part of the furniture, if you like. So when I was asked to be CEO several years ago, or a year and a half ago, it was just like coming home, actually. It was a sort of natural ecosystem. Being part of the ecosystem and felt very comfortable and natural, the same client base, etc. But as to what we do now, we sort of moved away from being exclusively fine art. And in the last 15 years, veered much more into the sort of luxury homes, interior designers. So interior designers, AD100 interior designers, are as relevant and important to our day-to-day business as museums, auction houses, and commercial galleries.
0: And do you think that change or that pivot has been, was it sort of largely organic and it was informed by the conversations you had with clients or that Cadogan Tate was having with clients where they required that degree of super personalized service, very trusted service, a degree of discretion? And actually it was a natural expansion to kind of look into those areas, or was it a bit more of a sort of a strategic play? A bit of both, maybe?
1: I think possibly a bit of both, but definitely organic. You know, in its first 30 years, Cadogan Tate was a founder-run business. He was a classic founder entrepreneur. And for those first 30, 40 years, everything was organic development. I doubt a McKinsey or one of those consultancies were involved at all in those first 30
0: years. Don't listen to what those people say.
1: But nonetheless, I think he did listen to his clients. And he did listen to the demands and needs of the clients and the tastes of the sort of global ultra-high net worths developed. So they were buying fine art at Christie's, Sotheby's, art galleries, but then they'd start buying design, and then they got interior designers involved. And what Cadogan Tate offers, and effectively how we differentiate ourselves, is that technical expertise. What in the industry is called white glove service, which when I transferred over from auction was a little bit of a confusion, because an auction white glove is a sale that is 100% sold. But actually in the logistics business, white glove just means luxury handling with really global expertise and museum quality service.
0: And I guess also interestingly, as the lives that the clients of Cadogan Tate lead change, they were always international, and we had these hubs, particularly for the art market. But the way people live, the way they run their own businesses, their lives, their households, their families, it's all much more international. It's much more, or it needs to be, as seamless, as frictionless as possible. Right. And presumably that is a bit of a, it's another it's not really a USP, but it's another USP, if that's not tautological. Cadogan Take is great and has built its reputation on facilitating that kind of frictionless movement of things of value.
1: Yeah, that's exactly right. And my vision is to move it away from being defined as a moving or logistics business and actually into a sort of luxury residential services platform and capitalize on that global network that we've been building to do exactly that. Our client base is as likely to have a residence in London as Gloucestershire, Aspen, Maine, and then a super yacht. And they want the same level of care, attention, and trust in a provider to service that entire lifestyle. So it really is catering towards the luxury lifestyle development. As we look to acquire businesses, we very much target regions where we feel the global luxury client base tend to, you described them as hubs earlier. Mm. Have those hubs.
0: Current hubs are exciting. It's interesting. Whenever anybody is operating sort of in and around that HNW, UHNW space, I'm always interested to find out where are you feeling confident? Where are you feeling bullish? Where is there a degree of caution? Whether that's on geographic terms, obviously, this sort of unprecedented intergenerational wealth transfer is super interesting. And the kinds of decisions strategically that collectors make are going to be very different if you're a millennial or a Gen Z-er, that maybe if you're a boomer, etc. But as you look at all of those different factors, Ben, what things, I don't know, fill you with confidence? Are there areas where you're a bit more circumspect? Tell me about how you make sense of the world.
1: Yeah, well, to start on the point that you just made about intergenerational wealth, actually for us, that doesn't really affect our business. In fact, it's an amplification because it means we have more clients with more luxury assets in more residences. And so a business like Cadogan Tate isn't affected by the perhaps volatility in the fine art market, because whether a client is inheriting a stored collection or a collection from a family, whether they're acquiring it from their own and building their own collection, we are there to look after all parties. So really, intergenerational wealth for us is an amplification, which is obviously positive.
0: What, more clients?
1: More clients, yeah. More clients, more assets, more things for us to store, look after, install, hang, whichever service they require, and move around the world for them. In terms of locations and geographies, we've just acquired a business in Phoenix, which I'm very excited about. That closed a few months ago. And again, around Phoenix, you have Scottsdale. So there's a huge sort of second home ownership in Phoenix, especially from the Midwest, from Chicago, Wisconsin. It's similarly from New York to Florida, Fort Lauderdale, Palm Beach. That business I'm very excited about. Continuing to focus on Florida in terms of, it's not even wealth migration, but it's definitely, we've seen that. There's a lot of read about it. California is an endless source. In Europe, the UK remains an important hub for us. It's our global HQ. It remains important. We saw a lot of wealth transfer, and indeed we were the people doing those physical transfers last year. So we can use that data to really see where wealth is moving. But again, our French business is doing fantastically well, both in the south of France and Paris. So it's the hubs that you would expect. Where we are not, the opportunity lies in the Middle East, in Southeast Asia, and I spent time living in South and working in Southeast Asia, so I see huge opportunity over there. We already do a lot of projects there, but again, they're driven from our European hubs, and that's where we cater to those clients from.
0: Tell me about, because we've mentioned trust and discretion, these sort of values, a couple of times already, Ben. You come in to steward a business, as you said, with these strong foundations over 50-odd plus years, but as the leader, it's been a relatively short period of time, Lots of goodwill, and obviously you know people from Christie's and from your other networks anyway, but how do you ensure that you're not just maintaining but building on that trust? And I guess particularly when you're acquiring clients or businesses in newer markets, or in an increasingly diverse range of markets by geography, how do you tell that trust story? I guess a lot of it is IRL meetings, FaceTime, getting to just meet people and chat to them, but convening over a pleasant meal. But how do you ensure you're servicing that part of the operation?
1: I think if I look back at my career, one of my greatest learnings at Christie's, looking after clients in the West and also in Asia, it's true across all cultures, is that trust arrives on foot and leaves on horseback. That is one of those things I tell my children almost every day, whether it's in the personal life, friendship groups, but certainly professionally and with clients. And so using that basis, you take things slowly, first and foremost, but also a huge focus on the company culture. Mm. Because, as you say, Cadogan Tate already has a lot of goodwill, but it's actually how do you maintain that? And especially as you scale the business, How do you maintain that exceptional client service, that exceptional client trust? And as when we acquire, I mean, I think for myself, I was trying to define, as you say, I'm not a classic founder entrepreneur. I suppose I could call myself an operator entrepreneur. And what I mean by that is when we acquire businesses, as I'm stewarding Cadogan and Tate, how do you scale up? How do we grow in a way that maintains the trust, but and the culture? And so we spend a lot of time talking to the founders of businesses that we're acquiring about their culture, about them, about the expectations, about how have they instilled culture in their workforce. Mm. What's really important for us is that we have a global workforce and everyone's full-time. We don't employ outsiders, so everyone goes through the same standard of training, learning, whether that be, our crews and our technicians are the front line. They're the people with our clients in their personal, in their houses at those stressful times of moving. And we make sure that the training of those individuals is extensive and also global. But as we acquire businesses, we also learn from them. We're also listening to them. What do they do well that maybe we're not doing? How can we improve? And one of the beliefs I have as a leader is this kind of concept of continuous improvement. I know that sounds very jargony, but I love the Formula One analogy that a Formula One race car, I think, has got about 16,000 parts thereabouts. And I think by the end of a season, 90% of those parts have been changed, but not just changed, but improved. And so the Monday after every race, there's a powwow between the technician, the driver, every single member of the team to say, what can we improve? What can we do better? What went right? What went wrong? And I think bringing that mentality where the sort of Formula One car is effectively a prototype every time it goes on a racetrack, what I've been trying to instill in my tenure so far is just that constant sense of improvement and change when necessary. And change can mean stop doing things and start doing other things. So it's not all about scaling. It's not taking what we have. It's about taking what we have and constantly improving it and learning from outside, from within, from ideas, from the teams, wherever they are in the world.
0: Lots of things you talk about. It's funny, we go back to that building of Cadogan and Tate through the 70s, 80s. But even this idea, this sort of continual fascination with iterative improvement is slower. Do you think that, I don't know, you could, if you were, say, starting your career in business today, would you get the amount of time, Ben, that you have had? Obviously, I guess with your sort of leadership team, there must be a shared appetite to drive according to these same foundational values. But I always get the sense that there's an impatience, actually, to drive change quicker. Do you think it's, I don't know, the way you operate, does that make you a bit of an outlier? Or actually, do you think there are lots of businesses that are still run according to those values?
1: I think so. I spent, in between Christie's and Cadogan Tate, I spent a year and a half in a true entrepreneurial startup, fintech startup. And I learned there what I was not good at, which was being a founder entrepreneur. The whole culture of the fintech world didn't suit me in as much as there's that sort of, I'm not going to say fake it till you make it, but there's that.
0: I think there's a bit of that.
1: There's a constant iterative, like, let's try this, let's try that, let's promise that, try that. That just didn't suit me. And then I suddenly realized my skills were suited to growing and building scaffolding around existing products and growing them in a scalable way. In terms of pace, and the pace and the founder, the startup was, things were changing on an hourly basis. And so you never knew on a Monday morning what you'd be dealing with that week. I think having a bit more structure helps. But I also think the importance of, was it Peter Drucker who created this concept of a not-to-do list? And that's something that I have it actually written on my whiteboard in the office. And whenever we have an executive meeting, I don't ask people to start with, what are your priorities for the week? I ask, what are your priorities not to do this week? That is something that, again, we had a sort of global offsite in February for all our senior leaders. And that was what I finished the 2 days on, was this conversation around, everyone has a to-do list, but go back to your desk on Monday morning and say, what is your not to-do list?
0: Do you think that, because I know you're quite sort of active in terms of your pronouncements, you sort of write and talk a lot about leadership on some of these platforms. Does the, Monocle doesn't really do the socials, as you may or may not be aware, Ben. And I think it's because there's so much white noise and we're interested in proper editing, good curation, to use another slight cliche. What role does that kind of storytelling then play for Cadogan Tech? Because obviously that's a big factor in some of these, in the fintech space. How are you getting these narratives out on these platforms? Do you consider it white noise? Is it too loud? Is that one of the reasons it didn't agree with you, do you think, perhaps?
1: I think in fintech, it was simply, I was the only, pure salesperson, client-facing person in there. Everyone else came from a technology background, and we just our careers had grown separately. We just had different backgrounds, almost spoke a different language, quite frankly. Mm. That's not to say I'd like to think myself as, at least I'm not tech savvy, but I like to adopt technology, almost to my detriment, in that I need to say no more often. So when a colleague says, let's use this, I say no a lot. I'm inclined to go, yes, let's give it a go. I don't think technology is white noise. I think it's, when used correctly, it's definite amplification in our space. In terms of social, it's important for new clients. It has to be. When I arrived at Cadogan, we had very little social presence, virtually no proactive marketing. And essentially, I inherited a business that was operationally excellent on a global basis. It didn't spend enough time. After my sort of 60 days of really listening and learning, I realized that they hadn't done a client survey in 10 years. They hadn't. There was, clients were very important. The known clients were very important to the company. But actually, we needed to look at all, make all our decisions through the client lens and ask ourselves what would truly benefit a client rather than what we think would benefit a client. So within my first 3 months, we had done secret shopping exercises, a lot of client reviews, and learned a lot about what we were doing really well and learned about where we could improve.
0: I was going to say, what things did you learn that you maybe, I don't know, maybe changed already? Were there some real kind of, the scales fell from your eyes a little bit?
1: The interesting point was, especially if we compare ourselves to our competitors, is that none of us were knocking it out of the park. We were doing really well, let's say, and you know, at the beginning and the end, or in the middle and the end, and maybe our competitors were doing it better at the beginning in terms of, say, communication or over-communication with clients. So again, just small tweaks on how do we communicate better with our clients in a more systematic way. Again, and that's where we can use technology to help our client-facing teams, but again, not to put out chatbots, but to allow the teams internally to get up to speed quicker on what they should be discussing with clients.
0: Let's take a little bit of a step back, Ben. I like, you also train a lens across, because of the experience you've shared with us already, your career, long career, just the sort of the shifting sands, if you like, of global luxury premium products, the way people engage with these parts of their lives. What's most exciting, it's funny, we're in an ever more digital first world, and yet the bulk, I presume, of the work that you do is still driven by in real life. As you said, it's the collection of great art, it's the design and care of premium properties. Are you seeing changes in the way that this demography thinks about what luxury means, even, actually?
1: My inference would be, and I've never actually asked clients that, but when my inference would be that among that demographic, as you called it, actually, in the same way that in an AI-first world, communication skills are becoming ever more important to differentiate individuals, and actually hard assets, like fine art, you know, historically we know people go to gold, but actually fine, it's not for pure investment sake, it's also for an emotional investment. Mm. You know, real assets, whether it be a Picasso or a Monet or a Warhol or an antique table or a Mark Newson desk or simply just a wonderfully decorated room, how people want to experience real life is, and you see it, I think, in the travel industry, it's much easier now to sell experiences, one-off experiences, than just let's go to Sicily for the weekend. I think that people want to live in the real world and have an experience, and therefore the situation in which they find themselves, their house, the hotel they stay in, what that looks like, how that feels, becomes ever more important. Mm. And that's what I think we mean by irreplaceable assets or irreplaceable belongings and possessions. Again, I'm often asked what's the most difficult thing to move or pack or ship. And
0: you've not been looking at my next page of questions, okay, have you?
1: People expect me to say Monet, Picasso, etc. Yes, that's incredibly difficult, but we put the care and attention into that as we do to what you might deem to be the mundane thing. You know, when we move a house, often people have big collections of Lego, and whether it's your Starship Enterprise or your kid's castle that they've built, they care as much about how you're going to pack and maintain that Lego model as they do their prize print. And so we put as much care and attention into packing the Lego as we would a Monet, obviously to a different degree, but the conversation remains the same because it's about emotional investment for the client. It's not purely a financial investment.
0: And that must be tough. Like, you mentioned your excellent frontline staff earlier. There's a lot of trust that I guess you put in them to read that room, to engage emotionally. And it's quite hard to sort of train somebody. I think you can obviously sort of inculcate people with the values over time. But if you've got a new hire who's popped straight into that, as you said, it's a very stressful time often for people. Yeah. What do you look for? Are there obvious kind of traits, qualities that those frontline staff tend to exhibit? I guess a curiosity, a friendliness, a willingness to engage. What kinds of skills make that person good at their job?
1: Very difficult. And it's difficult to identify at the moment of hiring. So I would, for those frontline staff, for every 10 hires, we probably have to interview, I think our latest stats are, out of 10 interviews, we probably hire one. Out of 10 hires, we let go 50% after a month, just simply because it wasn't what they expected, or they realized actually we're too demanding in our values, etc. But that's the ratio we work to. It's very difficult to upfront, but once they're in, we give them massive training. I mean, in our warehouses in London and in New York, we actually have prefabricatedly built apartments where it's a bit like a sort of, you know, like an army sort of building something, where we get people to move furniture, hang pictures, teach them how to get it through doors. It sounds weird, but you go through that training before you're allowed anywhere near the field. It's not a question of get in a truck, join a crew, see how you do. We give them that training first and foremost, how to pack, how to crate. And indeed, we have other firms come and use our training center for it because it's so well known for that. So the Cadogan Tate Academy is really something that I personally invested to try and build out and scale globally. Mm. We're considering converting one of our older trucks into this sort of, in America, a sort of a small little studio apartment and taking it to site to help train people. So we're looking at all these initiatives. We take it very seriously. So, and in fact, I was listening to one of your podcasts earlier on, is it Vizzy?
0: Oh, yeah.
1: And I suddenly thought, and I was, I had never heard of it before. I thought, so I immediately sent it to my children saying, come on, get on this platform. I thought it was brilliant. And actually, I love the concept that actually we could possibly differentiate the soft skills by using a recruitment tool like that rather than your classic CV.
0: Well, that's really interesting. And it's funny because we're talking about increasing digitalization, the rise of AI as a screening tool. Businesses kind of have to look at these things. And yet, as you said, to assess those soft skills, it's like I was talking to Ewan from Houser & Worth, Ewan. And he was saying to me, I would never, ever work with anyone unless we've dined together first, like properly at least once. And I was like,
1: I would love that.
0: That's a good lesson. But you can't know somebody's proficiency with those soft skills. So how? Yeah, I don't know. What have you got up your sleeve?
1: We just assess them, and if they're brutally, it sounds a little bit tricky.
0: It's kind of sink or swim. It has to be.
1: But in the training process, not in the field. So you know, we can do that. But it's again, to do that at scale requires a program, requires a team to run that. And so, again, we have to invest in that. And we call it the Cadogan Tate Academy rather grandly, but it does what it says on the tin.
0: I like it. Yeah, just quickly, quick fire round. Yeah. Most challenging, I don't know, objet or thing to move. There must be a couple of, I don't know if it's funny. It's probably not funny when you could actually do it.
1: There are a couple of examples. We once moved an Amish shed from Utah to Colorado, which was quite challenging, as part of a collection.
0: Okay. Take it all apart, reassemble, yeah, or lift it?
1: We had to hire a team. We did actually have to hire experts for that. So we hired 40 Amish sort of craftsmen. Then we shipped it, then we took them and built it again. That was an unusual one. The tip of a spaceship. So once at Art Basel, Miami, our team there was sent just a photograph on an iPhone saying, can you move this? And they assumed it was a photograph. I went, sure, not a problem. And they went to collect it. And it was actually the tip of the space shuttle that had landed in the sea with the, so it was the sort of pod, I suppose you call it. And so then we had to get this pod, and it had been decorated by an artist. And so it was a sort of, by then, an artwork sold by an art gallery. And the acquirer wanted us to store it and ship it. So we had to get that into our Miami warehouse, and that was a pretty unusual thing to have to move.
0: Good grief.
1: Plenty of things.
0: Would you say no? Because it was funny, you know, we're talking about acquiring other businesses, and I wondered, it's all more interesting almost, when you're decide actually this isn't right, or is there a, I don't know, a client or a brief where you're like, we're going to say no? I mean, does that happen? I guess it must. How do you know when, Ben, enough's enough, or you need to look the
1: when
0: other
1: we
0: way?
1: Walk away from an acquisition?
0: Well, an acquisition, or even if it's a particularly challenging project, maybe it's different criteria for those decisions.
1: There are different criteria, but it's a really important point. It goes back to my sort of not to do list. And actually, last year we installed a protocol for our frontline crews, because we have these roles called chief arc technicians. We have one in Europe and two in America who are the sort of Uber specialists in how to handle specialist goods, whether it's packing, hanging, crating. They've usually worked either at auction houses or commercial art galleries, or in some instances for blue chip artists in their studios. So they really know the ins and the outs. It's about minimizing risk. And so we went from a default philosophy of the client is always right to a balanced philosophy of the client is always right, but you have the right to say no. We actually had to instill a sort of operating procedure that says, you know, I can't remember what we called it, the say no procedure, which is when we gave the crew the authority to say, can we pause? And I just need to phone a superior and double check this. Even if the demanding client says, I want that wall. If you're not comfortable, you can say pause. But we actually had to instill that as a standard operating procedure.
0: I like that they're still right, but you can say no.
1: Correct.
0: It's an elegant sort of pirouette out of that pressure point. Ben, just finally, what are you most excited about? I don't know if you can give us some exclusive reveals on the program, but just tell me some things that you're excited about as you look forward.
1: Global expansion. I mean, there's still, we're not in the Middle East, we're not in Southeast Asia. Constantly talking, lots of conversations on the go there, and how we can create that luxury residential platform, a services platform for the luxury world. There's a lot of potential, a lot of growth. We haven't even started to scratch the surface.
0: That was Ben Clark, the CEO of Cadogan Tate, and you can find out more by heading to cadogantate.com.

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Yeah, he's cute, but he's always late. At least the sun's on my face. Big night last night. I wish I wasn't hungover. Fuck it. Maybe you won't notice. I swear he's just been away. I need a holiday. He's always talking about Barcelona. I could live there. Maybe we will. Wouldn't that be crazy?

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He's so passionate about everything. Am I that passionate? Did he just order a shot? I like it. The pub's always been a winner.

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0: Welcome back. Well, Letitia Tampco is better known by her stage name Vagabond. She's a Cameroonian-American auto-diktak multi-instrumentalist, singer-songwriter and music producer based in New York City. Here's Water Me Down.

0: Nano there from Too Late and Saint Laurent. 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
1: You're listening to Monocle Radio in association with Chanel Watches. Seven times stronger than steel, the J12 ceramic is unmatched in its resistance to abrasions over time. Yet its greatest strength lies in its softness. Polished with diamond powder, it feels as smooth as silk against the skin. Combined with the Caliber 12.1 manufacture movement, the exceptional material embodies all the expertise and cutting-edge technology of Chanel watchmaking. An invincible softness that becomes one with whomever wears it. Chanel Watches, official timekeeper of Monocle Radio.
0: It's 1800 in Tokyo, 11 a.m. in Barcelona, 10 a.m. here in London, and 6 a.m. in Sao Paulo. That's the time on Monocle Radio, brought to you by Chanel Watches. Coming to you from Studio One at Midori House in London, I'm Fionnuala Sweeney. Coming up this hour, we'll have Tall Stories. Gentle Gento explores a recently refurbished hotel bar in Tokyo, which is a must visit for cinephiles. After that, it's time for the Bulletin with UBS. Then the day's biggest stories on the agenda-setting briefing live from Midori House at midday London time. And we'll take a closer look at some of the other stories on our radar today as well. That's all still to come, but first, here are the day's main news headlines. And here are the headlines. The heads of NATO and the European Commission have said Russia is growing increasingly reckless and vowed to respond to what it called a new normal. One day after Germany blamed Russia for a failed drone attack on Leipzig airport on August 4th, EU Commission President Ursula von der Leyen said the development marked a new escalation on European soil. Russia rejects accusations it targeted a Ukrainian cargo plane with an explosives-laden drone. NATO Secretary General Mark Rutte said the alliance, which includes the US, stood in full solidarity with Germany. A huge US-Venezuela oil deal was signed in Caracas on Wednesday. It grants a US-led company 100-year concessions over 17 oil fields in the country, amounting to a staggering 65 billion barrels of crude. This equates to more than a fifth of the country's proven oil reserves. Both sides say the deal is good for their respective nations. President Trump described it as the biggest oil deal in world history, while the interim Venezuelan president, Delcy Rodriguez, said the agreement would generate $100 billion in investment and more than $200 billion in tax revenue. Opposition parties strongly disagree. And if tensions between the US and Canada weren't already high enough, US Defense Secretary Pete Hegseth is on the receiving end of criticism for a social media post that appears to mock members of Canada's cadet youth program. Hegseth posted the image, taken from the social media account for a local training branch, showing a young cadet receiving an award from her instructor. He included a Canadian flag emoji and a caption saying, "This is real," an apparent attempt to demean Canada's military by making fun of the pair's appearance. The Canadian Defence Minister said that Hegseth's post was below the dignity of the office. The US and Canada are in the middle of a trade dispute that shows no signs of being resolved soon. And those are the headlines.

0: Before we have tall stories, let's have a look at what's happening in the newspapers. In the Japan Times, there is a feature, What's Wrong with FIFA? Look Beyond Infantino is the headline, but also a focus on the cabinet reshuffle expected by the new Prime Minister, relatively new Prime Minister, Takahashi now. Over in the United States, the headline in the New York Times is saying that the President, President Trump, is returning to a familiar playbook as the war with Iran flares up again, calling on Iranians now to rise up and fight as the US seems increasingly bogged down after 6 months of conflict. And for more of the day's top stories, stay tuned to the briefing at midday or sign up to our daily newsletter, The Monocle Minute. 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
1: Many of the most iconic locations from film and TV were built for and subsequently deconstructed after their use as a set. But for shooting locations from the already built environment that have come to loom large in popular culture, there is a constant conflict between enshrining or evolving a space. So how has a famous Tokyo bar navigated its recent refurbishment? You're listening to Tall Stories, a Monocle production brought to you by the team behind The Urbanist. I'm Andrew Tuck. In this episode, Hendel Hento takes us to Sofia Coppola's famous film set, Park Hyatt Tokyo's New York Bar.
2: Towards the end of Sofia Coppola's cult classic Lost in Translation, the two leads have a heart-to-heart at a swanky bar overlooking Tokyo, the same space where they first met earlier in the film.
3: "I don't want to leave,"
2: says Bob, the aging actor played by Bill Murray. Charlotte, the girl adrift portrayed by Scarlett Johansson, answers,
4: "So don't stay here with me. We'll start a jazz band."
2: As I sit mere feet away from the spot where this exchange happened, I find myself sharing those feelings. Listening to the world-class live jazz against the backdrop of a glittering metropolis, while sipping on decadent cocktails and basking in the cosmopolitan aura of the place, it's hard not to wish the evening to stretch into eternity. Crowning the iconic Park Hyatt Tokyo Hotel, 52 stories above the busy streets of the city's Shinjuku district, the New York Bar is an institution of the more sophisticated side of Tokyo's nightlife. Opened in 1994 as part of Japan's first Western luxury hotel in what was Park Hyatt's Asian debut, and later brought to global fame by The Phone in 2003, the bar reopened in December last year after a property-wide 19-month-long renovation, making this the perfect time to revisit a classic. Park Hyatt Tokyo occupies the upper floors of Shinjuku Park Tower, a high-rise made up of three conjoined towers in a cascading design meant to ease its visual impact and crested by triangular glass roofs that symbolize innovation and progress. The building was designed by Pritzker-winning architect Kenzo Tange and is emblematic of the postmodern style he embraced, blending traditional Japanese design elements with Western motifs. That sort of fusion is also on full display in the New York Bar, where everything from the decor to the menu evokes its namesake city, but where Tokyo remains ever-present, not just visible, but tangible. While the sprawl of the Japanese capital makes for a sparkling backdrop framed by the chrome beams of the floor-to-ceiling windows, it is the Big Apple that is conjured up by the interior design. A dark, sober aesthetic permeates the place, with polished wood tabletops and black leather chairs, all bathing in a warm glow soft enough to allow patrons to enjoy the sweeping views, unobstructed by reflections. When bright lights do come on, it's to accentuate the jazz band performing there every night, their music an indelible part of the experience. All this is encased in a contrasting burst of color by two large murals by Italian painter Valerio Adami, depicting the Radio City Music Hall and the Rockefeller Center's Rainbow Room, anchoring the space as a sort of alternate version of New York that manifests every night in central Tokyo. Patrons can be further transported by the menu, with cocktails that channel locations such as Carnegie Hall and the Yankee Stadium, and signature snacks like beef fat fries with homemade ketchup, and a Wagyu burger that marries American cuisine with Japanese ingredients to wonderful effect. The bar's signature cocktail, fittingly named L.I.T., distills Coppola's film into a pink concoction that includes cherry blossom liquor and cranberry juice, blending both cultures together into a mixture that's both simple and memorable. Those who frequented the bar before its overhaul might fret about whether its soul was left untouched by the proceedings. The revamp was meticulous, dismantling the premises and rebuilding everything with updated materials, but respecting the original vision of interior designer John Morford down to the smallest detail. After spending a marvelous evening at the New York bar that felt like being suspended in time and space in the best way possible, I'm happy to report that nothing was lost in translation.
1: Tall Stories is a Monocle production from the team behind The Urbanist. This episode was written by Hendel Hento and produced and edited by David Stevens. Be sure to subscribe to the podcast to receive new episodes every week. I'm Andrew Tuck. Goodbye, and thank you for listening, City Lovers.
0: And that was Tall Stories. Tune in every Monday at 2200 London time for the weekly premiere right here on Monocle Radio. We'll have a look into the world of finance at the top of the hour, and the briefing is on the way live from Studio One. But now, some more great music. Here's Thundercat and Tame Impala with No More Lies.

0: the way it goes. My therapist told me that I should tell you the truth, and you're still angry. So sometimes I feel like I still should have lied. I tell you the truth because I care, but I also lie to you because I care. But if I tell you the truth, I guess I can sleep better at night. But then it looks like I don't care because I'm telling you the truth. I mean, I guess I'm just not a... Everybody hates when they get to that part when they realize that I don't want to tell you I don't care, but if it seems like I don't care, it doesn't mean I don't care. It just looks like I don't care. Because my emotions have been sanded off. I live in LA, sweetie. What do you expect?
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1: Grüezi and willkommen to the Monocle Cafe in Zurich. 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
0: Duran Jones and the Indications now. An American contemporary R&B and soul group founded by the core songwriting trio of singer Duran Jones, singer-drummer Aaron Fraser and guitarist Blake Ryan. Here's Sea Gets Hotter.

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0: FKA Twigs with Girl Feel Good, bringing us to the end of this hour of music. 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
1: You are listening to Monocle Radio in association with Chanel Watches. 7 times stronger than steel, the J12 ceramic is unmatched in its resistance to abrasions over time. Yet its greatest strength lies in its softness. Polished with diamond powder, it feels as smooth as silk against the skin. Combined with the Calibre 12.1 manufacture movement, the exceptional material embodies all the expertise and cutting-edge technology of Chanel watchmaking. An invincible softness that becomes one with whomever wears it. Chanel Watches, official timekeeper of Monocle Radio.
0: It's 20:00 in Melbourne, 13:00 in Kiev, 11:00 here in London and 6:00 in Havana. That's the time on Monocle Radio, brought to you by Chanel Watches. Coming to you from Adoree House in London, I'm Fionnuala Sweeney. Coming up shortly, we'll join Tom Edwards to learn more from the world of finance on The Bulletin with UBS. After that, we'll unpack the day's top stories on The Briefing, live from Adoree House, and we'll take a closer look at one of the top stories we're following today. All that, plus great tunes as well, still to come here on Monocle Radio. But first, here are the day's main news headlines. And here are the headlines. The heads of NATO and the European Commission have said Russia is growing increasingly reckless and vowed to respond to what it called a new normal. One day after Germany blamed Russia for a failed drone attack on Leipzig airport on August 4th, EU Commission President Ursula von der Leyen said the development marked a new escalation on European soil. Russia rejects accusations it targeted a Ukrainian cargo plane with an explosives-laden drone. NATO Secretary General Mark Rutte said the alliance, which includes the US, stood in full solidarity with Germany. A huge US-Venezuela oil deal was signed in Caracas on Wednesday. It grants a US-led company 100-year concessions over 17 oil fields in the country, amounting to a staggering 65 billion barrels of crude. This equates to more than a fifth of the country's proven oil reserves. Both sides say the deal is good for their respective nations. President Trump described it as the biggest oil deal in world history, while the interim Venezuelan president, Delcy Rodriguez, said the agreement would generate $100 billion in investment and more than $200 billion in tax revenue. Opposition parties strongly disagree. And if tensions between the US and Canada weren't already high enough, US Defense Secretary Pete Hegseth is on the receiving end of criticism for a social media post that appears to mock members of Canada's cadet youth program. Hegseth posted the image, taken from the social media account for a local training branch, showing a young cadet receiving an award from her instructor. He included a Canadian flag emoji and a caption saying, "This is real," an apparent attempt to demean Canada's military by making fun of the pair's appearance. The Canadian Defence Minister said that Hegseth's post was below the dignity of the office. The US and Canada are in the middle of a trade dispute that shows no signs of being resolved soon. And those are the headlines.

0: We've got agenda-setting news coming up live on The Briefing at the top of the hour. Ahead of that, we'll be dipping into the world of finance on The Bulletin with UBS. But earlier this morning on The Globalist, Brenda Toohey, our luxury markets editor, spoke to Dina Michael, who is a very big deal at Hilton, about the changing trends in travel in New York. It seems that visitors are going to big events, such as the US Open, but more so lately for the events around the event. Here's more.
1: I think it's evolved. So people still want, you know, they want the hardware. They want the great product, the finishings, the furnishings, the detail, the craftsmanship, all that still relevant and is what they want. What's changed, I think, is the level of personalization, the service, the belonging. They really want that sense of, you know, I'm here, you know me, we know you. And I think that's what's changed. You know, the hyper-personalization, the service philosophy, the feeling of belonging, your tribe, as it were.
2: And who is this new luxury traveler? Are you seeing different expectations from younger, affluent guests? And are they spending their money differently from the traditional five-star client?
1: There's been a shift, a growing shift. It's been for a while. And we talk about experiences all the time, and that's been on the radar, you know, since COVID, I think. But I think now it's what they're willing to spend on experiences, to the exception of less material possessions, less retail shopping. I'm going to spend it on really digging deep into the culture. Great experiences. In some ways, you know, trying to get away from the madding crowd. I want to do that thing that is not overwhelmed. You know, now there's the classic image of that Santorini blue top dome, but you turn around and there's a queue of 50 people and there's maybe someone selling the dress so you can sit on the swing. They don't want that anymore. They really want to find, and it's getting harder, what is the hidden beach, the hidden experience, the unique local something that locals recommend? That's what's becoming out of reach, I think. Social media is great at exposing it, but then terrible at then flooding it.
2: As you've said, luxury used to be expressed through tangible things, the grand lobby, the suite, the marble bathroom, the formal service. Are experiences and access now becoming as important as the physical hotel itself? And as you've said, they are. And what would some of these experiences be? If you were here in New York, staying at the Waldorf Astoria, as your client, what could I perhaps ask you to set up for me?
1: I mean, you're right. It's access. It's when you think about the way we travel, it's time. You want to travel a little more slowly, less of a fast pace, really take the time. So if you're here, could you have a private table by Chef Michael Anthony, right? Great. You know, and he's such a personable individual. He'll come out, spend time with you, curate the menu, or working with a fashion retail partner to do a bespoke fitting in your suite. I think it's about the care, trust, and level of access we can provide for you. Again, removing friction, tension, whether you're traveling multi-generationally, which is becoming more and more frequent. People wanted to travel with extended family, friends, parents, children. How do you accommodate everybody's need within one trip? So for us, there's a huge amount of focus on that original reach out. So we'll work with you. We'll try to find out as much about you as you're willing to tell us. The more you can tell us, the more we can refine and define it.
2: There's been an extraordinary boom in luxury hotels with established groups and new entrants competing for the same market and affluent traveler. Are we approaching a saturation point for global demand, or do you still think there's enough anticipation, enough to support the growth?
1: Luxury has been super resilient. When you look at, you know, the rate premiums we're enjoying, our owners are enjoying. And as I've always said, the best part of my job is I get to live in this world and work with amazing people and talented individuals. The worst part is the competition are very good. So I think it's always about, rather than focusing on what's coming, who's coming, how much is in a city or in a destination, we look within, making sure, you know, the hardware is always great. And by hardware, I mean the product, the quality of the building, the quality of the room, the services, the elevated food and beverage. But it really is the people. It's our software. It's our heart. And if I look across, you know, Hilton as a broader enterprise, I think our culture will win out every time. So for me, if you look at the reasons guests come back, the reasons they choose us over many other choices, you know, take London, for example, which has seen a boom of luxury openings. We're so excited to welcome you know, Waldorf Astoria, London Admiralty Arch, you know, at the end of the year. You know, that's, you know, again, it's my hometown. I'm really excited. There is really strong competition, but I think we're really confident in the leadership we've chosen, the team members we have. And I think that is what gives us comfort that we'll succeed and that we've got the right people. It's the loyalty, you know, we will drive with our customers and they'll come back.
2: Where are you seeing the most growth in luxury? Is it in India? Is it in the Middle East? In South America? Where is most popular now for a desire?
1: It depends on the cycle. So we're seeing obviously the end result of all the hard work and strategy that went into places like Japan and Greece. I mean, you know, Greece is on fire right now in terms of openings and the appetite for islands, new islands. You know, Athens, as you know, is a real hotspot right now. Obviously, Japan is going through that. If I look at India, I think India is a hugely interesting country. If I, again, just the domestic population, the outbound middle class, I think, you know, there's going to be an explosion in India and people really exploring parts of India that they didn't even think about when you think how China did the same a decade ago. I think Malaysia is probably another hotspot. We have two openings this year with Conrad and Waldorf Astoria in Kuala Lumpur. I think Malaysia is going to be the one to watch. So there are certain hotspots around the world, but they all have their moment.
0: And that was Brenda Toohey speaking earlier today on The Globalist. Time now to join Tom Edwards for a lesson from the world of finance on The Bulletin with UBS.
3: Hello and welcome to The Bulletin with UBS on Monocle Radio. Each week, the sharpest minds and freshest thinkers in finance take you beyond the numbers and hype, right to the heart of the big issues of the day. This week, we have another special treat for you as we wrap up our little summer mini-series of episodes focused on the inspirational thought leaders and innovators that UBS supports and celebrates through its Global Visionaries programme. We've met three new visionaries in recent weeks: Jim Mann of Undo, Dan Grotsky of Groundwork BioAg, and Mari Tikkanen of Scope Impact. Today, we thought we should go full circle and hear from the man who heads up UBS's work across social impact and philanthropy, as well as being the CEO of the UBS Optimus Foundation Network. It's a welcome return then to the show for Tom Hall, who's here to talk about the importance, growth and future of the GV programme and to reflect on that latest cohort, including Jim, Dan and Mari. Tom Hall, welcome back. Great to have you with us as always. Now, Tom, I've asked you before on this programme about this, but just tell us, it must be such a privilege to be the steward of this amazing programme featuring the kinds of stories that the likes of Jim, Dan and Mari have been sharing in recent weeks here. So can you tell me a little bit about, Tom, how you go about finding, selecting and adding to that GV cohort?
4: Yeah, I mean, look, it's a massive privilege, as you say, to have the opportunity to cast the net wide. You've heard me talk about it many times before on this podcast, you know, the search for impact unicorns, you know, and I think the Global Visionaries program is one of the most exciting because we can really cast the net wide across both for-profit and not-for-profit visionaries, very early stage concepts through to maybe entrepreneurs who have already got operating businesses that have already proven a degree of success. So it's got a very wide scope, and really we are looking for those kind of standout ideas that we think ourselves are compelling, that they're solving real world issues, or at least have the potential to do so, and ultimately that they're going to really resonate with you know, our clients and employees who can volunteer to support them and capacity build them on their journey. So there's so much in that package that obviously we're looking for social entrepreneurs that meet all those criteria, and there's bound to be more than we can select on any given year. Obviously we're welcoming in 7 new ones this year. Some come from the Optimus Foundation partnerships. Others are, you know, champions within early stage Swiss business. We've got some global champions that, as I said, have everything from startup through to growth businesses. So it's a pretty wide selection, but it's just always exciting to find new ones and then see them go on their journey. And I'm still in touch with some of the visionaries that, you know, we profiled and partnered with over a decade ago when we first started the program, and seeing them go on to do amazing things. So it's really cool to anticipate what some of these new cohort might be able to achieve.
5: Yeah, and it's amazing. We've obviously spoken to many of them on that journey as well. And it's a real family. And I think that speaks to the intent that you and your colleagues bring into the programme, Tom. Just briefly, let's talk a bit about the mechanics of the programme. So that's the selection process. That's the ambition. That's what you're wanting to do. Through the kind of 24-month programme, tell us some of the nuts and bolts, Tom. It's about what? Accelerating the growth of some impact entrepreneurs. It's about networking, connecting people with other like-minded individuals. Of course, as you said, with clients and people who are fascinated by the work they're doing, leveraging UBS's own brand, platforms and potential. Tell us a bit about what actually happens during the program.
4: Yeah, no, exactly. So it's all of those things and more. And I think that's the secret sauce, right? So, you know, in the first half of 2026 alone, we've made about 1,700 external connections for our global visionaries. So connecting them with clients, with other partners. We've had about 1,100 UBS employees get involved, about 41 as active mentors. So, you know, some of this is about kind of skills matching, right? So you're seeing maybe some of the visionaries need support on some of their databases or tech solutions, and we can find people within the business who are happy to lean in and help them to accelerate that, which would be the kind of consultancy that probably couldn't even afford to buy even if they wanted to, which can have a material impact in kind of getting them fit for purpose. I think one area that we've seen is almost consistent across all the visionaries is just helping them and coaching them to pitch their business and their business model or their nonprofit model as articulately and clearly as possible within a 3 to 5 minute time frame. So we actually annually always host a pitch for purpose session in front of about 130 of our clients from 33 countries around the world at our Social Impact Forum, and we do similar such sessions in different activations around the world. And I think that alone is super valuable to get kind of instant feedback from the kinds of people who you would want to be on your cap table if it's a for-profit visionary, or as a donor if it's a non-profit visionary, and getting that early exposure. And you know, we've seen already, so actually off the back of one of our visionaries, SwipeRx, presented at the Pitch for Purpose session in February, and one of the clients there has actually agreed to become a mentor. They've helped support them with their capital raise, and they're looking to raise a couple of $100 million to scale their low-cost, affordable pharmacies in rural areas in Indonesia, so to really have a massive health impact for hundreds of millions of families. So, I think the tangibility of that impact and the speed at which it can happen is part of why this program works, and it is in that sense an accelerator. That's the kind of design behind it, is that we find these cool ideas and by partner with UBS hopefully accelerate their impact in a way that wouldn't have happened otherwise.
5: Well, and the stories that you get to be a part of are so compelling. Maybe it's because I'm training a journalistic lens, but I love the stories too, Tom. And let's talk briefly about narratives. It's interesting, over a decade plus of doing this work, how has the overarching narrative around these themes changed? Because I guess if we go back to the whole social impact, philanthropic picture, a decade ago, lots has changed since then. I guess the urgency, particularly in some of the kind of climate emergency solutions, that urgency has changed. How have these overarching narratives changed, Tom? And how's that actually helped to shape what the programme is and how it works?
4: Yeah, it's interesting because I think whilst it's true that a lot has changed, I think there's also a lot of things that are still true, right? So it's still true that ultimately you need to have good data that what you do works, that you can actually demonstrate impact, whether that's a very focused visionary like Kutis, who's doing kind of specialized skin grafts, which have actually interestingly become particularly pertinent in the wake of the Crans Montana fires earlier this year, where you obviously need a third stage clinical trial that this kind of visionary technology can even work, through to things like SwipeRx, which are a scale business model, or even our winner earlier this year for Pitch for Purpose from Tide, which is looking at ocean plastic. They need to have good evidence, and they need to have a business model that has the capacity to scale, right? And that's almost just like a prerequisite, and that's what we're always screening for, and that's kind of our mindset of really looking for the impact unicorns is kind of led us to be really rigorous in terms of knowing what works. Having said that, we sometimes will profile a really cool idea that maybe needs even more support to get to that point of being executionable, which is how the Visionaries program maybe differentiates from what we would choose through the Options Foundation, where we're definitely looking for things that already have proof of concept. But interestingly, I would say that increasingly, and this probably was the case 10 years ago, but maybe that was more countercultural then to now is, you know, the revenue generating business side of Global Visionaries, the need for a really credible, viable business model. Whilst we do still have a few non-profit visionaries, we tend to have more that are in the kind of for-profit social enterprise, social business space, because as we've discussed many times on this podcast, like those kinds of business models are inherently easier to scale than ones that are entirely reliant on donated capital, where, you know, donations are becoming, ironically, although we've seen a huge growth in philanthropy and donations, and particularly even recently earlier this year, you know, massive influx of donated capital from tech valuations and SpaceX IPO, for example, has seen even more capital flow into philanthropy. That money is still finite, and I think increasingly we're seeing people are looking for that more business-based approach to how you solve big social and environmental issues. And the Visionaries program really speaks into that. So in that sense, I would say there's that consistency is kind of maintained, if not increased. And perhaps we were predicting that earlier than other people, you know, saw that, you know, being necessary.
5: If we look towards the future, Tom, tell me about your, I don't know, ambitions, aspirations, or just some broad brush predictions in terms of the potential for the Global Visionaries program to continue to drive some of these transformational, often very urgently needed changes across these three core areas, of course, health, education, climate and the environment. What do you think the potential is? What are some of your hopes?
4: I mean, I genuinely believe that we already have and will continue to find things that will have impact in the billions, you know, that impact unicorn concept. You know, something like a SwipeRx is already in one country alone bringing access to unadulterated medicines to hundreds of millions of people. I mean, that's a really cool thing. And look, I don't want to claim that the Global Visionaries program alone caused that to happen. I think that would be an overstatement, but I do think by finding, identifying, amplifying and connecting these visionaries, we can accelerate their pathway to that kind of impact. And I'd like to think, you know, in the climate space and the ocean space, you know, we've seen various different plastic reduction opportunities. One of our very first Global Visionaries from, you know, 10 years ago, you know, has gone on to do, you know, amazing things with Cyril Gooch at Parley for the Oceans, you know, and had a very successful program, you know, recovering ocean plastic and recycling it in partnership with Adidas and selling hundreds of millions of dollars worth of trainers, which in and of itself then refed more investments into really exciting new technologies around using seaweed as a plastic alternative and also all sorts of other kind of biodiversity type business models that came off the back of that initial idea. So I expect that, you know, more and more of that to happen. We've helped connect almost $300 million worth of capital to the visionaries over the last decade. Hopefully that number goes up even more. We find more systematic pathways to enable more of our clients to be able to potentially invest in these cool ideas. You know, at the moment it's very much a kind of an arm's length introduction rather than something that's kind of structured in kind of investment portfolios. But I do think there's an opportunity in the future to have, you know, highly thematic impact portfolios, maybe, for example, in the oceans, where, you know, at a global scale, you're really moving the needle with some cool new technologies or also just with some amazing marine protected areas, for example, that are protecting biodiversity at huge scale and creating, you know, new fish stocks, for example, and that's something that can be structured into an overarching investment opportunity for clients, which still has the story of the visionaries at the heart of it, but is more kind of structured and holistic.
5: What more do you need to help with those ambitions? Is it about seeing, I don't know, buy-in from maybe some other stakeholders who maybe they're sitting up and taking notice because of the stories, the power of the stories that the GVs help you to tell? Is it about matching this kind of ambition and this kind of demonstrable delivery, these kinds of use cases, I don't know, from other parts of the private sector or public or industry or governments or supranationals? Where would you like to see people, I don't know, also moving towards these demonstrable successes that you have been able to demonstrate so far?
4: Yeah, look, I think part of the challenge is economies of scale. And, you know, I think we've discussed this before, Tom, in terms of kind of, you know, the gap between what one can achieve with some highly catalytic philanthropy or even a catalytic impact investment in the context of a Global Visionary. I mean, you can really get an organization started with, you know, $500,000, $1 million, and it can go on to start developing momentum. But the reality is if you want to raise, you know, large volumes of capital, particularly in a way that's market risk adjusted through, you know, mainstream financial, you know, intermediaries like a UBS, you know, you're often talking about a minimum fund size of $500 million. And I think that's where some of the challenges, like how do you deploy $500 million for the oceans, for example? You know, we've had many visionaries in the ocean space, but none of them have the kind of capital absorption capacity, or haven't up till now, to take on board those kinds of volumes in a way that's diversified sufficiently for a, you know, financial intermediary that's highly regulated to be able to underwrite. But I think we're almost at that inflection point now. I think in the next 5 years, we'll start to see enough of these kinds of visionaries who are generating real world material and measurable impact in different asset classes and geographies be able to be constructed into very highly targeted thematic impact portfolios. And that is, for me, massively exciting, because that's when we can start moving from shining a spotlight on individual cool stories that, yes, can have an exponential impact, and start adding that together into, you know, highly, highly structured and strategic investment theses that can move the needle at a global level on underlying you know, impact issues, whether that be the oceans or education and skills or healthcare or biodiversity or regenerative agriculture, all of these areas where people are talking about it, but at the moment it's happening often in a fragmented way. I think the future is how we kind of bring the sum of these parts together to make so much more of them in a holistic investment and impact thesis and narrative that really creates the kind of long-term systems change that we're all looking for.
5: Tom, maybe just a final thought, and I wanted to invite you to, I don't know, maybe share a bit of a personal reflection here on your role in this as one of the leaders of this program, a steward of it. The stories you get to tell, you've mentioned some of them, amazing accomplishments, often against some pretty stacked odds in some of these areas that you've witnessed and yourself played a part in. Tell us what that means. I mean, we started off by saying, you know, it must make you proud. It must make you feel a tremendous sense of, I don't know, excitement about the future where we can rise up and meet some of these very urgent challenges. But what does it mean, Tom, to you to be part of this program?
4: I mean, obviously, it goes without saying that it's a massive privilege to be able to do this kind of work, to be able to meet these kind of partners. I mean, they're the ones doing the hard work on the ground. They're the ones taking the real, you know, financial and career risk in building impact enterprises. We're just a matchmaker and have the privilege to hopefully connect them with our clients who have the capacity, hopefully, to accelerate their impact. And that is clearly a massive privilege. I think for me personally, I do live in a world where I'm often future gazing. So I often see and anticipate the impact that we could and hopefully will achieve together with our clients and with, you know, our partners, you know, on the Optimus Foundation side and through our global visionaries and others that we work with, and indeed other foundations and other governments that we even partner with. And I think my overriding emotion is often impatience, actually. Like, I think we've got many, many examples of what works. We know it works. We think it can scale. In fact, we know it can scale. And it's really just a question of how quickly we can create the pathways to accelerate the impact that these amazing visionaries and partners are already achieving. And, you know, 10, 100x that impact, you know, by an order of magnitude. That's what both excites me and I guess frustrates me to an equal extent, in terms of like, how can we do that faster? How can we do that quicker? Because, you know, we know the world needs it. You know, we've lived through one of the craziest summers in my life, in terms of kind of just seeing a direct impact of environmental change and the impact on people. And how do we come up with solutions to that so we can live in harmony with people and planet, as an example, right? Alongside, you know, how do we create the jobs for the future in a world that's rapidly changing with AI and enable people to flourish and achieve their potential. And, you know, as we've discussed before, 50% of all people, young people, will be in Africa in the next decade, and we have to find ways for them to achieve their potential so that they can add value to the global economy and flourish, right? And I think there is a genuine sense of urgency, I think, which you touched on, in terms of maybe one of the things that changed. And I think that requires, you know, people with the privilege of being in, you know, my position and obviously others and my colleagues and, you know, the senior people within UBS to you know, to think creatively and innovatively about, you know, what more can we do? How can we take this to the next level and not just be satisfied with what we've achieved so far?
5: Tom Hall bringing us to the end of this edition of The Bulletin with UBS, setting the agenda every week in the fast-moving world of finance here on Monocle Radio. 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This is The Bulletin with UBS on Monocle Radio. I'm Tom Edwards. Thanks for listening.
0: And that was The Bulletin with UBS. Hear more from Tom every Monday at midnight London time, right here on Monocle Radio. That's almost it from me. The briefing is on the way.
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0: 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Here's Holy Brune, a French pop artist from Paris, with Fair Game.

0: Blue Tuca, a Parisian duo, describing their unique musical style as electropical sounds that transpire love, happiness and positivity. It's a Monocle Radio classic, and that was Blue Tuca.
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0: Wonder there from Chainader, an American indie pop singer-songwriter who gained viral fame on TikTok, recording her breakout songs using just her phone inside her bedroom closet. Well, that's it from me for the moment. Coming up next on Monocle Radio is, of course, The Briefing.
1: You are listening to Monocle Radio in association with Chanel Watches. The strength of the Caliber 12.1 manufacture movement lies in its uncompromising robustness. Yet it is the infinite smoothness with which it delivers the seconds that guarantees the J12's flawless chronometric precision. Visible behind is a perfectly circular oscillating weight and 191 meticulously assembled components reflecting the prowess of the Caliber 12.1. The embodiment of Chanel's watchmaking excellence with understated strength. Chanel Watches, official timekeeper of Monocle Radio.
2: It's 1900 in Hong Kong, 1300 in Brussels, midday here in London, and 7 a.m. in Hamilton. That's the time on Monocle Radio, brought to you by Chanel Watches. The briefing starts now.

0: Hello and welcome to The Briefing, broadcasting live from Studio One here at Midori House in London. I'm Chris Chermak. Coming up on today's programme.
1: Europeans are faced with the hard truth that this is the new normal.
0: The European Commission President Ursula von der Leyen there making clear that Russian attacks on Europe are here to stay. The question now is how Europe will respond. After that, we get the Canadian perspective on the renaming of Lake Ontario, by Trump at least. We'll hear what's making the headlines in Hong Kong with our own James Chambers. And finally, it is Thursday's Global Countdown, taking place on a special day here at Monaco. Fernando Augusto Pacheco, what do you have for us?
2: Bom dia, Chris. Today I prepared a little Lusophone playlist to celebrate Monaco's Quality of Life conference in Lisbon.
0: That Quality of Life conference gets underway with a cocktail evening later. I'm sure they'll enjoy that selection of your tunes. All that right here on The Briefing with me, Chris Chermak. A very happy Thursday to all of our listeners around the world. The long-simmering hybrid conflict between Europe and Russia has splashed out into the open this week, with Germany openly accusing Russia of being behind an attempted drone strike on Leipzig Airport, and the European Commission President Ursula von der Leyen, as you heard at the top, declaring that Russian hybrid warfare has become a new normal. Both sides have also engaged in tit-for-tat moves in the culture space, with Berlin closing the Russian Cultural Center and Russia announcing the closure of the Goethe Institute. Well, joining us now is Charles Hecker, political risk and Russia analyst here in the studio, and Dr. Marian Messmer, director of the International Security Program at Chatham House. Good to have you both. Marian, let me start with you, because from Germany's perspective especially, this has escalated very dramatically this week.
3: Yes, absolutely. For Germany, it's a really new move to be so explicit about calling Russia out and also closing a consulate and closing a cultural center. Big moves, essentially, in diplomatic circles. It may not necessarily feel like much for listeners, especially if you think about the context of now 4+ years of Russian hybrid attacks in Europe, but it's a really new step to say so clearly that this attack has been attributed to Russia and to also derive consequences for that in terms of reducing the amount of diplomatic contact by closing the consulate and closing the cultural center. So for Germany, certainly this is a pretty significant step.
0: It's a significant step from that response. Charles, when it comes to what Russia actually did here, Marian talking there about, 4 years of hybrid attacks from Russia, but was Leipzig of a different character? Explosive-laden drones potentially targeting, yes, Ukrainian installations sort of at the Leipzig airport, but nonetheless, that is something different, no?
4: Yes, this is something that is qualitatively different, and sort of the analytical community is looking at this as something that's really not very hybrid anymore, because this is a weapon at a strategic infrastructure site aimed at another aircraft at a third country. And so rather than, the ongoing onslaught of undersea hostility, cyber hostility, airspace incursions, and everything else that might be labeled as hybrid, this is a qualitative step up in Russia's profile of aggression against Europe, and really, it would have had this plot been successful, it would have been seen as a military strike on a strategic object.
0: Well, given that, Marian, I mean, is the reality of this then that we are actually in a conflict with Russia without fully acknowledging it? And I mean, if that is the case, then is something like closing a diplomatic center, closing a cultural center, diplomatic outpost, I mean, another round of sanctions on Russia, is that frankly enough?
3: Well, it's a great question. I think what's so different about this to other types of wars that we were perhaps used to in the 20th century, right, is that, Charles is right that this specific attack is qualitatively different, but it's also not the first time that Russia has necessarily used force in a similar way, right? I mean, we've had around the Olympics in France, we've had the attacks on the train lines going into Paris, and one of the hallmarks of all of these attacks is the difficulty of attribution. And so to me, what's really different here is Germany essentially being willing to make that public attribution step, which then for a state that's law-abiding and that wants to play within the international governance space, that is a really important step. And so I think the other element to keep in mind is if Germany, other NATO member states, other European Union member states were to turn around and say, actually, we are at war with Russia, then what does that mean? And so I think for me, what's interesting here is looking at the level of risk that Russia has been very willing to play with. And so given that, at least on the European side, on the German side, this is a much more significant pushback against Russian aggression than what we have seen before by making the attribution, by calling them out, and by, yes, only having diplomatic consequences, but still quite significant consequences, I wonder whether this is going to be sufficient for rebalancing red lines and showing Russia clearly what it can and can't do, or if we're going to essentially continue to see this kind of aggression from Russia and this kind of physical violence that crosses what would be severe red lines in a conflict, then the response might have to be different.
0: Well, Charles, then talk about the significance of those diplomatic and cultural steps. How significant will those be from Russia's perspective, especially this closing of the Russian Cultural Center in Berlin? What would Russia have been using that for?
4: Well, that's a very good question, because there are suspicions across Europe, specifically in Germany, that the Russian Cultural House on Friedrichstrasse in the center of Berlin was being used to house spies. And that would be nothing unusual. That's what Russia does in all of its outposts around the world, in embassies, in Aeroflot ticket offices, since the Soviet period. And so for Russia House on Friedrichstrasse to be a sort of threat to German security and to German intelligence and to German infrastructure, it's a wise decision, not to mention the fact, a wise decision to close it, not to mention the fact that it is a Russian government organization, and the building is owned by a Russian government institute that is under European sanctions. And so this was a long time coming. And I suppose the trigger was the attribution of the Leipzig matter. And Germany did this in the full knowledge that the closure of Russia House would trigger the closure of the Goethe Institutes in Moscow, St. Petersburg, and in Yekaterinburg. And so this was, a slowly calculated escalation and step that Germany did with its eyes wide open, but was long overdue.
0: Marian, to bring you in then on that from the Goethe Institute perspective, how significant is that? What will Germany have been doing with the Goethe Institute in Moscow? How will they have been using that?
3: Well, I mean, the Goethe Institutes worldwide are meant to be cultural ambassadors of German language, of German culture, and so on. And so it's a great question to what extent that link has still been used while Russia has been at war with Ukraine, right? Because it can't have been easy for the Goethe Institute staff members who were living in Russia under very difficult circumstances. So I think, in a sense, as Charles says, it's a logical consequence of the significant deterioration of diplomatic relations between Russia and Germany, which you can definitely sort of date with the full-scale invasion of the Russian invasion of Ukraine. But at the same time, the Goethe Institutes are a significant cultural link. So I guess it's just one more collateral of this war. That means that there's going to be fewer cultural links between ordinary Russians and ordinary Europeans. So I think one really needs to ask, given the amount of societal repression in Russia, to what extent ordinary Russians would have even been able to benefit from the cultural links that places such as the Goethe Institute allow them to have with the rest of Europe.
0: Well, Charles, just finally on this then, if things like cultural contacts are now cut, if, as you say, suggest Russia has been using something like its cultural center in Berlin for spies, the Bonn outpost now closed as well, how will that be taken by Russia? Will that be a sign for them that things are now serious? Will it be something that stops them from engaging in further hybrid attacks? Or do they need a much clearer signal from Europe than diplomatic and cultural moves?
4: I don't think that this will stop Russia's trajectory. I mean, the one thing that we do know is, and you can almost feel it in the air, particularly above Ukraine and Russia, and that is that we're seeing a very strong military escalation in drone attacks. attacks from Russia on Ukraine, and Ukraine has warned Russia to be very careful about what's going on in the skies over its country in the coming days. As far as Europe, I think that there will be consistent. I think Ursula von der Leyen is right that this is the new normal and this is something to expect. I think she's a little bit late in that announcement. I think it's been this way for quite some time. But Russia will not stop at this sort of poking at Europe just below the threshold of, say, an Article 5 style, you know, invasion or intervention or piece of aggression. But anything short of that, I think it's wise to expect more.
0: Charles Hecker, political and Russia analyst, and Dr. Marion Messmer, director of the International Security Program at Chatham House. Thank you both for joining us today. Now here's Thomas Waterhouse with the day's other news headlines.
5: Thanks very much, Chris. Kuwait has intercepted missile and drone attacks in what the Emirate is calling a blatant Iranian aggression. Tehran has been retaliating for US bombardments earlier this week by firing at America's Gulf allies. President Trump has meanwhile said that while the renewed US campaign against Iran will not go on for too long, Washington could still strike any time it wants. South Korea has unveiled plans to create a second presidential office and an additional National Assembly building in the city of Sejong. Prime Minister Hong Sung-suk says some 350 other public institutions will also relocate out of the Seoul metropolitan region. The moves are set to begin in the first half of next year. And civil servants in one pocket of Japan are being allowed to dress down. The Miyagi prefectural government in the northeast of the country has started letting staff dress casually all year round to make them feel more comfortable at the office. While jeans, shorts and hoodies are all still seen as a step too far, polo shirts and trainers are now permitted. Those are the day's headlines. Back to you, Chris.
0: Thanks very much, Thomas. Well, now to Canada and the United States, engaged in a trade war that could well affect both countries' economies. But this week, it has also descended into some, well, petty name-calling and name-changing that's put tech companies in a very tricky position. Google and Apple have complied with Donald Trump's demand for Lake Ontario to be renamed Lake America. Competitors MapQuest and Microsoft have yet to do the same. Let's hear a little clip now.
6: But we're going to make a little change. We're going to call it something different than Lake Ontario. We're going to call it Lake America.
0: Well, joining us now is Paul Waldie, Europe correspondent at The Globe and Mail. Paul, this kind of thing from Trump is to be expected at this point. Does Canada actually care?
7: Does Canada care? Probably not that much, but they certainly care that, you know, this is part of an ongoing move by Trump to annex, talk about annexing Canada, referring to our prime minister as the governor and that kind of thing. So I think it's more of the same from him. But, you know, this kind of thing really does, I think, irk Canadians and a lot of Americans as well.
0: Well, given if it does irk Canadians, will they, along the lines of sort of buying Canadian, being downloading MapQuest right now?
7: Well, I think those tech companies for people outside the U.S. will still see Lake Ontario. Certain Canadians will still see Lake Ontario on their Google Maps and Apple Maps. And I think for people outside Canada and the U.S., they will see both Lake America and Lake Ontario. So it won't be a visible change that much, although I do think there are some indications that a few spots of the internet in Canada have shown Lake America. But no, I think by and large, people certainly in Toronto, any city on the lake, both on the U.S. side and the Canadian side, are going to continue referring to it as Lake Ontario.
0: I mean, the more serious tensions, Paul, also this week have been at, say, the G20 meeting of finance ministers in Asheville, the U.S. Treasury Secretary Scott Bessent kind of belittling Canada's military. I mean, that goes to what you were mentioning there as well, this sort of loose talk of annexation from Trump. I mean, there is some, frankly, extraordinary belittling going on from the U.S. side right now. But again, how much does Canada take this seriously?
7: I think now, given that we've been at this for, you know, a couple of years with Trump, people are kind of immune to it. They're kind of, you know, how much more really is surprising. I mean, Hegseth said this as well, the defense secretary made some very disparaging kind of mocking comments about a couple of Canadian cadets. So Yeah, it's just kind of more of the same. And I think people just look at this and go, you know, really, this is the president of the United States. And I think, as Carney said in one of his clips, this is what goes for democracy in the U.S. So I guess we just have to live with it. But it's more, I think, a reflection of what Americans can stand as opposed to what the rest of the world can stand.
0: Well, at the same time, obviously, in terms of what Canada can stand, this is where the trade discussions come into it. Canada kind of taking, I guess, a hunker down approach right now, waiting for the dust to settle and maybe some of these belittling remarks from the U.S. to subside, not rising to the occasion. Is that the idea, waiting for the U.S. to actually want to seriously negotiate again?
7: I think that's true. You know, you have to keep in mind that this round of tariffs from Trump is 50% tariffs on all these different products. It really doesn't represent an awful lot of trade between the two countries. I think it's about 5%. It's still obviously significant, and you don't want to see it become a trend. And certainly other tariffs have been applied that are much more dramatic. But I do think Carney's in a bit of a waiting game. He sees that Trump maybe is vulnerable because of the midterm elections coming up. He sees that the whole tariff issue in the U.S. is not going the way I think Trump thought it was going to go in terms of the economy and in terms of popularity. So I think, yeah, Carney's kind of looking at this going, we're in a better position now than maybe Canada was a year or so ago, or certainly on that Liberation Day, infamous Liberation Day, when the whole world kind of freaked out about the different tariffs Trump wanted to levy. So I think Carney's feeling a little more confident about Canada's position, but still, these are major blows for the Canadian economy, there's no doubt.
0: Paul Waldie, Europe correspondent for The Globe and Mail, thank you very much for joining us today. This is The Briefing on Monocle Radio. The time is 12:17 here in London. We head now to a look at what's making the headlines in Hong Kong, because that is where we find Monocle's Asia editor, James Chambers. James, normally based in Bangkok these days, you're back at your old stomping grounds.
8: Yeah, that's right, Chris. It's always a pleasure to be back in Hong Kong. It's obviously very important to Monocle. So I'm here for a few days picking up some stories.
0: Can you give us a little preview? What kind of stories are you trying to pick up there?
8: Well, I mean, you know, our readers and listeners might be very familiar with our Hong Kong Correspondent publication that we published earlier this year. It's like an amazing 70-page newspaper. I'm not sure if we've announced it yet, but the good news is we're doing another one. It'll be the same time next year. So, you know, part of my job is to build the story list for that newspaper. So that's some of what I've been doing here.
0: Breaking news right here on The Briefing. Well, James, we did also want to talk about some things making the news over there in Hong Kong. A part of that is a potential happening north of where you are. There's talk of a trilateral meeting in Shenzhen.
8: Yeah, that's right. I mean, Shenzhen is very close to Hong Kong. It's just across the border. And it's gearing up to host the APEC summit in November. And there's talk of a trilateral sit down between Putin, President Xi of China, and Donald J. Trump. So you know, that talk about a very influential and important discussion. So that's been raised by the Russians as actually something that might happen in Shenzhen. But it does seem like there's a lot of horse trading between these countries in terms of who's going to attend what, because a lot of them are hosting things in the latter half of this year. We have the one that's just gone in the Shanghai Cooperation Organization just had their one, where there was those photos of Xi and Putin and Modi meeting. Obviously, Trump is having the G20 in December, and the India is having the BRICS next week. So I guess the leaders of these big countries are going to have a lot of opportunities to meet.
0: Well, absolutely. And from the perspective of China's President Xi, I mean, is this him flexing his diplomatic muscle? He really is one of equals among those three at this point. And he's been traveling himself, as you mentioned, the Shanghai Cooperation Organization Summit, and he's now in Egypt as well.
8: That's right. For the guy who's reportedly doesn't like traveling, he's been on the road a lot. He's in Egypt now, as you said, and he's likely to go to Delhi for the BRICS next week and then on to Washington. And, you know, what's interesting about being in this part of the world is just seeing how events are covered from a more Eastern perspective. You know, Washington often sets the agenda. But, you know, here, big news was these leaders, you know, Xi and Modi and Putin getting together in Kyrgyzstan. And, you know, making this declaration, the Bishkek declaration, basically condemning, you know, what Washington has been doing in Iran and condemning the attacks, condemning unilateral sanctions. And, you know, these countries represent about 40-50% of the world's population. But, you know, those kinds of headlines don't really get the same kind of pickup in the West. So those are the kinds of stories that, you know, you see out here. And I'm sure it'll be a similar thing when the BRICS get together next week. And what's interesting is that, you know, these organizations, the SCO, the Shanghai One, is celebrating 25 years. BRICS is going to be turning 20, and they're just growing bigger. You know, Turkey was attending the SCO. Erdogan was there, and he came back from the summit and said, you know, our goal is to join. So, you know, these organizations that started off with like a bit of a joke, you know, are getting bigger and getting more representative. And they're saying the types of things that you would have used to expect Washington to say. And so it's funny to hear it come from, you know, kind of meeting between these big Asian leaders.
0: Well, absolutely. And there is another side to this as well when you look at the headlines over there where you are, which is the defense side, because China is flexing its muscle on that as well as those diplomatic statements you were mentioning, because Uzbekistan has actually been buying Chinese fighter jets.
8: I mean, it's fascinating. You just had a conversation about how, you know, the U.S. and Canada are loggerheads, right? Two long-term allies, two neighbors, two very close friends. Over here, you have these meetings of, you know, I guess former enemies, former rivals, like the, you know, India and Pakistan getting together, China and India are getting together, China and Russia as well. And so it's fascinating that they can get around a table and have friendly conversations. But as you said, there is another dynamic, and we all talk about, you know, China and Russia and their friendship. But if I was Russia right now, if I was Putin right now, you know, I'd be very wary of what China's up to and how China's basically muscling in on their turf in Central Asia. China sold their, you know, their fighter jets, the J-10s, to Pakistan, and Pakistan used them to its quite amazing effect against India in their little skirmish a few years ago. And now, you know, they've sold it to another customer, to Uzbekistan, which was obviously one of Russia's defense customers, loyal customers, and they unveil their latest fighters on the Independence Day. So they're buying their jets now from China. So, you know, even though we see all this talk of, you know, friendships between Putin and Xi, you know, if you were the Russian leader, you would be kind of feeling a bit nervous right now.
0: Well, you would be, but it is so interesting the way you describe the different sort of mix of alliances, talks, and defense deals happening in the region. We did finally, though, James, want to turn to something else. We wanted to look at the world of fashion, because where you are in Hong Kong, the topic this week, I understand, is watches.
8: Well, that's right. I mean, Hong Kong is famous for its mice, you know, its conventions, its trade fairs. And this week has been particularly busy. There's the watch fair going on. And for those readers who aren't into their watches, Hong Kong is one of the biggest markets for watches in the world. And at the same time, the Hong Kong's fashion event is going on as well. And this kind of plays to the government and the tourism board's attempts to bring more people to Hong Kong. And it appears to be working. Numbers are up this year, especially during the summer months when it's normally very wet and people stay away. So the tourism board seems to be thinking that they want more of these mice events, more of these conventions. And they seem to have got a new idea, which is to bundle every single event that they currently do into one and call it the Festival for Connoisseurs. So it's going to be like an ultra-luxury thing, combining everything from yachts to watches to fine dining. So that's going to be coming up later this year.
0: I love the idea of a Festival of Connoisseurs in Hong Kong. James Chambers, we'll look forward to you being back in Hong Kong potentially for that. That was Monocle's James Chambers, our Asia editor in Hong Kong. Thank you very much. This is The Briefing. Well, finally on today's show, it is time for the Global Countdown, of course, with our senior correspondent, Fernando Augusto Pacheco. And Fernando, given that we have our own Quality of Life conference in Lisbon, you do indeed have a special Global Countdown for us.
2: Of course I do. I made a special Lusophone playlist for the conference. And of course, after this chat with you, Chris, I'm heading to Lisbon. There, I'm very excited because Lisbon, in fact, hosted the very first Monaco's Quality of Life conference, and I was there, and I remember how exciting it was. It was a new thing for Monaco, so I cannot wait to see it, after so many years since we started.
0: Back to the beginnings, and you have a playlist for the guests to enjoy that we'll be introducing to our listeners as well. There'll be a first event there, I understand, tonight.
2: Absolutely. So I'm sure in the cocktail party, we're going to be listening to some of that. Shall we start at number five? We have, I think, she has one of the most powerful voices in Brazil at the moment. She's excellent. She released her debut album, Esquina do Sol, just a few months ago. I love it. It's powerful. It is Mari Frois with Reza Braba.

0: Very much giving cocktail evening
1: vibes.
0: Oh,
1: yeah, it's so smooth. And you know what, Chris? I had the pleasure to see Mighty live here in London. Late April, that was the first, actually, festival dedicated to Brazilian music in town. And she was playing, and I was like, and I didn't know much about Mighty Froese at the time. And I was like, what a voice. And then since then, I've been following her every day. I'm so happy with the new album and this song as well.
0: And good that you could, of course, introduce a little Brazilian music into that Lusophone list for our guests in Lisbon as well.
1: But that's the thing about Lisbon. Every time I go there, of course, there's amazing Portuguese artists, which we will be listening in this top five here. But there's amazing music from Cape Verde, from Angola, from Brazil. I think the Lusophone world in general is doing very well music-wise.
0: Cape Verde, winner of our Global Countdown World Cup edition, of course.
1: Of course, but we're not heading to Cape Verde. Very good memory, Chris. We're heading to Angola, and this song is on the Monaco Radio playlist already. For me, it's a classic, and this guy, Matias Damasio, he knows how to do romantic music very, very well. But it's romantic music that you can kind of dance to, and this has been a big hit across the Lusophone world. Let's have a listen. Matias Damasio, Como Antes.

0: love when he says, "In direção à lua." Lua is the moon. Lua, of course. Sorry, I don't have the same voice as my
1: cheese. Loving your voice, Fernando. You should do that more often.
0: You know what? Some people say that I have a good voice for radio, but for singing is a disaster, Chris. I got to be really honest. I'm not very good on karaoke, as much as I have fun doing it.
1: Oh, I'm sure you do enjoy some karaoke. So, yes, people do get to hear your voice. It's not so often on air, at least not the musical side.
0: Well, let's head actually to Portugal. We have a Portuguese artist at number three. Her name is Carolina Gislanges, and I had the pleasure to interview her last year in Lisbon in person. And, well, I'll tell you more things about Carolina after we hear this amazing song called Pensar em Mim.

0: Very cool.
1: Carolina Deslandes is also on the Monaco Radio playlist, of course.
0: And Carolina, she was a delight to speak to. And you know why? Because she was so open. You can see that she's an authentic person. Because, of course, sometimes when you interview pop stars, there's always a bunch of PRs. And like, you can't ask about this, you can't ask about that. There was nothing like that to Carolina. In fact, she told me more than I even asked her, you know. So it was really a delight. We had a conversation for about 45 minutes plus. And, you know, and this song actually is part of an album called Chorar no Clube, which means to cry in the nightclub. There is something about Portuguese music that is a little bit mournful as well. It's quite...
1: bit of a sad touch to it.
0: Sad touch to it, but it's important. We have to connect to our sad elements
1: we
0: as well.
1: We connect through our sadness. That is certainly true, Fernando. Although I imagine you're also going to pick us up a little bit.
0: Well, more or less. I will pick you up.
1: We're trying.
0: Don't worry. I will pick you up with the second place because the song is called Chorar na Beira do Mar. To cry on the seaside, you know.
1: Okay,
0: so
1: we're starting with one more about crying. We'll get to the pick me up after that.
0: Let's pretend you don't speak Portuguese, so you can just close your eyes and feel the gentle beats of this guy who is doing kind of a new bossa nova. He's so cool. Even friends of mine say, Fernando, have you heard of Pedro Mizutani? And I was like, of course I did. You know, I wrote a review for Monaco magazine, but he's great. He's a new talent as well from Brazil. Let's have a listen. Let's not cry as well, okay? But let's have a listen to Pedro Mizutani.

0: Kisses.
1: Oh. Fernando, let's just say it's a song about love. That's what I'm imagining. It's a happy song about love.
2: We Brazilians were emotional. I don't know if you know, in some parts of Rio de Janeiro, people clap for the sunset and some people cry of emotion. I think that's beautiful. maybe that's what he meant there, you know. But, you know, Pedro, what a wonderful talent.
1: Crying for the emotion of the sunset. That is showing the passion of Brazil, Fernando.
2: Yes, yes.
1: Passion, that's what we want.
2: But you wanted something a little bit more optimistic. Literally, the translation of our next track is lucky, okay?
1: There we go.
2: Number
1: one, you've left it to the end. This track is Lucky.
2: By Napa. Let's have a listen.

0: And I interviewed the band Napa for a Monocle September issue. The story is there now, so you can go to the newsstand and buy a copy. And I said, why Lucky? Tell me more about the first single of their upcoming album. And they said, you know what? We're feeling very happy while making this album. We felt very lucky. And as he says in the lyrics, we have friends all over the world. It's super optimistic. It's a great song for this kind of back to school, back to work vibes as well, feeling a little bit more optimistic. Enough of crying on the seaside. There's time for everything, I would say.
1: There's time for everything. Happy tears on that one.
0: Exactly. And Napa, I'm very happy. They have such an interesting story, Chris, because, of course, they represented Portugal on Eurovision last year. They didn't do very well on the big final. I think they were 21st place. But then it became the most streamed song of Eurovision last year. So they are growers and they have fans all across the world, from Brazil to Indonesia. And I even asked what's going on in Indonesia. He says, you know, we're very happy and they're trying to schedule a gig there. I'm not sure if they managed yet. But yeah, Napa is going global and it's on the new issue of Monocle.
1: Well, Fernando, good luck at Monocle's Quality of Life Conference in Lisbon, spinning some great tunes for us there as well.
0: Obrigado, Chris.
1: Fernando Augusto Pacheco, enjoy the evening and tomorrow, the big day for the Quality of Life Conference. That's all the time we have for this edition of The Briefing. It was produced by Hassan Anderson. Our researcher was Kayleigh Martin and our studio manager was Elliot Greenfield. The Briefing is back tomorrow at the same time. I'm Chris Chermak. Goodbye and thanks for listening.

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4: Hello, it's Tom Webb taking over the mic here on Monaco Radio on Thursday, the 3rd of September. My thank you to Chris Chermak and the team behind The Briefing. Fabulous show as always, and back same time tomorrow, hosted by Thomas Waterhouse. It's nothing but music for the rest of the hour. We're still keeping up with the summertime. We've still got a summertime playlist, and we're going to do exactly that as we head to the Mediterranean. And to Italy we go for some summer funk from Francesco Gabbani.

0: She's back on the playlist with another song because we love her, Nina Lillijay, the French composer and performer from Paris with Dekla. Now, that was a Monocle Radio classic, but something new, at least remixed anyway, is next.
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0: The voice of Hot Chip, Alexis Taylor, with his hit I Can Feel Your Love in his solo endeavour. Though Hot Chip are still together and still touring. That's the last track for this hour, but stay tuned to Monocle Radio. I'll be back with your headlines and Monocle on Design.
1: You're listening to Monocle Radio in association with Chanel Watches. The strength of the Calibre 12.1 manufacturer movement lies in its uncompromising robustness. Yet it is the infinite smoothness with which it delivers the seconds that guarantees the J12's flawless chronometric precision. Visible behind is a perfectly circular oscillating weight and 191 meticulously assembled components, reflecting the prowess of the Calibre 12.1. The embodiment of Chanel's watchmaking excellence with understated strength. Chanel Watches, official timekeeper of Monocle Radio.
0: It's 2100 in Tokyo, 1400 in Madrid, 1300 here in London, and 8 a.m. in New York. That's the time on Monocle Radio, brought to you by Chanel Watches. Coming to you live from Studio 2 in Midori House in London. It's Tom Webb with you here on Monocle Radio on Thursday, the 3rd of September. I hope you're having an excellent start to the month. Now, we just heard the briefing with Chris Chermak. If you missed it, you can listen back online right now or wherever you get your podcasts. Always love a little visit from Charles Hecker there. Coming up, we're going to be bringing you the latest edition of Monocle on Design. It's all about the objects that change the world for the better. Later, we'll have Meet the Writers with Georgina Godwin, featuring Louise Doughty and the letters that changed everything. And we'll turn to the stack with Fernando Costa Pacheco as well. We're flicking through 40 years of Australian Geographic, desired essays, and Hamburg's Coffee Table Max. That's all ahead, including our summertime playlist. But first, here are the day's main news headlines. Kuwait has intercepted missile and drone attacks in what the Emirati is calling a blatant Iranian aggression. Tehran has been retaliating to US bombardments earlier this week by firing at America's Gulf allies. President Trump has meanwhile said that while the renewed US campaign against Iran will not go on for too long, Washington could not strike a deal anytime it wants. Russia is closing several German cultural centres after the German government blamed Moscow for last month's attempted drone attack at Leipzig-Halle Airport. Foreign Minister Sergei Lavrov said branches of the Goethe Institute in Moscow, St. Petersburg and Yekaterinburg will all shut down. President Putin has rejected Germany's allegations, saying Berlin is simply trying to distract from its own failings. South Korea has unveiled plans to create a second presidential office and an additional National Assembly building in the administrative city of Sejong. Prime Minister Han Sang-suk says that 350 other public institutes will also relocate out of Seoul metropolitan region. The moves are set to begin in the first half of the year. And civil servants in one pocket of Japan are being allowed to dress down. The Miyagi prefectural government in northeast of the country has started letting staff dress casually all year round to make them feel more comfortable at the office. While jeans, shorts and hoodies are still seen as a step too far, polo shirts and trainers are now permitted. I'm Tom Webb, and that's the news here on Monocle Radio.

0: This is Monocle on Design, a show where we discuss everything from architecture and craft to furniture and graphic design. I'm Nick Manise. 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All that coming up on Monocle on Design. Grace Charlton, Monocle's Associate Editor of Design and Fashion. We're not going to see each other next week. This week.
1: Yeah, you're off to Lisbon for the Quality of Life Conference.
0: Tomorrow morning. I leave tomorrow morning. Are you going to be okay?
1: On a scale of 1 to 10, how excited are you?
0: Has to be a 10, doesn't it? Okay. Has to be a 10. No, I can't wait.
1: What is it?
0: You've not been yet. Basically, it does what it says on the tin. It's about quality of life. The conference itself is good quality of life. I've been to so many average conferences as a landscape architect back in the day where you kind of get like stuck in an auditorium, hour-long lectures, these sorts of things, very little engagement. Whereas the Monocle Quality of Life Conference, it goes Thursday night to Saturday morning. You get dinner, drinks, lunch, more dinner, more drinks, brunch. So incredible hospitality this year in the city of Lisbon. This is the 15th time we've done this event. Different cities typically every year. This is our second time back in Lisbon. And then mixed in with that is a program of speakers and talks and walks and tours. And all of it is about looking at the components that go into making good quality of life. So we talk hospitality, we talk culture, we talk health, we talk governance, we talk business responsibility, we talk design. So it's basically Monocle Magazine as an event, as looking at how all these things shape the way that we live. But I want to ask you, what are some non-negotiables for Grace Charlton when it comes to good quality of life?
1: I think it's really interesting that Monocle takes such a kaleidoscopic approach to quality of life, because I think it has to be all across the board. It has to be from like the food that you're eating to the design that you surround yourself with. I think for me, my non-negotiables are stuff like culture and access to it, which I think should be free. Like, I love being in London and the fact that all these amazing galleries are free. When I go to America/New York, I find it so frustrating that I have to pay like $35 to go to the Met. And then another one is probably safety. That's a really big one for me. I like to just know that I can do whatever I want and be free and walk around and all of that. And then also quality of food, quality of, like, you know, I don't want to be eating ultra-processed foods. I want to have, like, access to organic.
0: Walkability has got to be big for you as well. You love walking.
1: Massive. Also, public transport. That's a really big one. What about you, Nick?
0: But is this because you can't
1: drive? It's because I can't drive.
0: Yeah. So that's slightly different.
1: Nick, what about you? What are your quality of life non-negotiables?
0: I think, can you guess?
1: Okay. It's going to be, like, access to green spaces, cycle lanes.
0: Yeah, and walkability, I think, in there as well. Even though I can drive, I don't like to drive.
1: Yeah, and then specialty coffee.
0: Yeah, okay, I need that. That's an essential. That is, like, it is so rooted into my daily routine. Maybe this is also coming to the quality food. I think we can also talk about just, like, beauty being kind of key as well. I want to live somewhere that looks nice and that feels like the scale is completely appropriate. You know, I don't want big towering buildings. I don't want to be in large apartment complexes. I kind of, whilst I live in a flat, I'm, you know, in a building with only 5 in there. So
1: yeah,
0: 5 in our section. So you kind of feel like you know your neighbours. You can easily walk from the ground floor to our apartment on the top floor.
1: You want to be, like, suffused by the golden ratio when you're walking around.
0: This is,
1: like,
0: exactly
1: looking up
0: it
1: at buildings and stuff. Well, actually, at the conference, there's a big focus on design highlights and lots of delights in store for guests who will be in Lisbon. You're going to be doing an architecture tour?
0: I'm going to be taking people around the neighbourhood of Alvalade. I need to brush up on my Portuguese pronunciation before then. We picked this neighbourhood because I feel embodies quality of life. There was a great report on it in Monocle magazine earlier this year. Basically, the neighbourhood emerged from a 1945 utopian master plan. It's got, you know, tree-lined streets, essential for my quality of life as well. I need trees around. You mentioned greenery. They weave between salmon-hued garden homes. There are amazing modernist apartment blocks that, whilst big, don't feel overwhelming. There's a super busy high street, an amazing historic market. And basically the plan is to walk people through 80 years of this architectural and community history and sort of look at why people continue to stay in this place. Because that's also like a cliche of this neighbourhood, is that people go and always come back. They always kind of return home. It has this continued pull. So that's going to be a big part of it. And then I'm also super excited. I'm going to be talking to Manuel Aires Mateus, who runs an amazing architecture studio named after him and his brother. It's their surname. And I actually had a little briefing call with him ahead of the conference. He wants to talk about architecture moving beyond image. And he wanted to discuss this idea that modern architecture is so often reduced to kind of this sellable image. Like, you see it with architectural renders, you see it with, you know, people posting their work on Instagram that often lacks a little bit of substance. So he kind of wants to come back to talking about architecture in a way that is specific to the project, the materials, to the typology. Like, really, it's something that we harp on about on and on and on, like the importance of place. But he really wants to kind of return to that and not the importance of a wonderful aesthetic, which sometimes it does feel like we can stray into.
1: Can you also tell me a little bit more about the Gulbenkian Foundation? Because it features in the September issue of Monocle, and it's where some of the talks are going to be taking place. But what's the deal?
0: Let me tell you the deal. So it was designed as a cohesive headquarters, museum and garden, kind of seen as like an integrated facility that would draw all of these different programs together. It's defined by sort of low horizontal buildings, but the gardens themselves, they're 7.5 hectares. I don't know what that actually translates to, but it's significant. And they're kind of treated with the same reverence as the architecture, which I feel like often doesn't happen. Often it feels like gardens and landscapes are an afterthought. The gardens are as special as the architecture itself, and it's just a wonderful place to kind of like wander and get lost in. It's looking at how those two disciplines complement each other. But then the really fun thing is Kengo Kuma was involved, amazing Japanese architect, was involved in a renovation. He introduced a sweeping canopy for kind of indoor-outdoor use, like a gathering space. It's a remarkable, beautiful building. And again, coming back to quality of life and the importance of beauty, I guess, in terms of shaping our enjoyment of life itself.
1: It's very like Lisbon as well. Like, imagine having that much outdoor, indoor sort of emphasis in the UK where the weather just wouldn't allow
0: it. I mean, it's phenomenal.
1: Like, I've never been to Lisbon. Isn't that insane?
0: Well, maybe we've got to get you a ticket. I really like it. And it's funny, you talk about that indoor, outdoor use. Probably Portugal is the European country that I feel the biggest alignment, perhaps only in terms of landscape, but I think also in terms of the people, with Australia. I think there's a certain laid-back nature. I think the fact that they're on an ocean rather than a sea really does shape their national character in a very similar way.
1: Nick, how many quality of life conferences have you been to?
0: This will be 4 or 5 for me.
1: And for the listeners, maybe they know, maybe they don't, but you're a little bit of a menace on the dance floor.
0: Would you describe it as being a menace?
1: Yeah.
0: I like to think I kind of bring an energy that I hope inspires others to also join in and to
1: come
0: and release their inhibitions.
1: For sure. I would describe your dance floor style as dynamite. You go in strong, bang, explosive, and then it's just all over the shop.
0: I would like to think also inclusive. Like, I will dance with anyone and everyone. I'll pull whoever into circles. Like,
1: spill your drinks on everyone.
0: I will mop it up with my shirt. Let's cut that off there. You can perhaps recap on this post quality of life conference. Grace Charlton, I want to kick off this next section of the show by asking if you think the world needs any more new chairs.
1: I think it depends on the chair.
0: Are we going to stop people from being creative? Like, this is a very essential need, like the need to sit. This was something that I talked about with Sebastian El Idrisi, an amazing Zurich-based designer who works across furniture, product design, exhibition design. How would you describe his style as having seen it?
1: Well, I had a quick browse of his Instagram as well as his website, and it's the most Zurich inflected industrial design style I've seen in a long time. Like, it's actually impressive the level at which he's just stripped back all the noise and gone purely in on function. I really like his coffee machine. Have you seen that?
0: I have seen that. But what's fascinating about that is he's kind of worked all over the globe, you know, pretty significant stints in Copenhagen, Hong Kong, and then obviously Zurich as well. What I do like is that he wants to use design as a tool for positive change. So his work is all about kind of reshaping sectors, trying to look at supply chains, kind of look at how design kind of fits into a wider ecosystem, which I think is really, really powerful. That's kind of the big picture. But then when you kind of zero in on his work, he describes it as architecture for objects. So things that are so well designed that they feel intuitive and natural, and you kind of don't realize the level of thought that has been put into it. But with all that in mind, let's go to my conversation with Sebastian, which we recorded at our studio in Zurich at Dufferstrasse 90.
2: In English, I would prefer industrial designer.
0: Okay.
2: Because it's just represents much better what you do. But in German, the word industry has a different connotation. So I usually go with the product designer.
0: So hang on, so what's the connotation? I've never heard this before.
2: It has a slightly negative connotation in German. Not like maybe I'm totally oversensitive to this because I've been saying it for the last 10 years or more. But it's just, when you say you design a product, then people would think this is like it's more, much more about the actual product. When you say you design for industry, they would think of like factories and things. So I'm a bit torn between these two ways of pronouncing or like naming it, framing it.
0: But having industry or having product in there is important. What happens if you're just a designer without that at the front of it?
2: It is totally important. And this is my passion also. And people just also often don't realize that most things are being made through industry and being made available through industry. Yeah, this is clearly something I'm a bit, you can feel my tension towards the different ways of saying it.
0: Yeah. No, I like this. It was funny, before we came on air, I had a completely different plan of attack for talking to you, but you've opened up something, yeah, bear with me here. So maybe I just want to talk about this, because one of the fascinating things about you is, before studying industrial design, there you go, your word, or product design, you trained as a draftsman specialized in metal constructions.
2: Yeah.
0: From a very young age, you had this, I imagine, interaction with industrial processes, with working with a metal workshop. Has that come to inform what you do and who you are as a designer?
2: Absolutely, yes. So when I started my career, maybe it wasn't a career then, but just after school, I did an apprenticeship as a draftsman for steel constructions, which meant that I would be drawing the plans for a skilled group of people, craftsmen, who would then weld or cut or drill the things I'd drawn. And this usually happened just next to the drawing room. So you would go out there, you would meet the people making the things you just drawn on a daily basis, which was a very good reality check, because quickly you realize that every line you draw, every dimension you make, every radius you think is cool will maybe make the product easier to make, or maybe will even complicate it. That was probably my first big learning experience.
0: You had this kind of back and forth between the workshop. It's not just something abstract happening in a studio. You're actually seeing these things and the consequences of your work.
2: Exactly, all the time, which went from terrible failures to great success, obviously. Like I once miscalculated, I think, a couple of millimeters on a section of a 14 meter long roof. So then you think, well, it's just a couple of millimeters. Yeah, well, yes, but it goes 14 meters. So you rather...
0: So by the end of it, you're 10 to 15 centimeters out, that sort of thing.
2: Yeah, no, it's like, because it's in the section, they have to cut the whole length.
0: Wow, okay.
2: You know, it's kind of like, it's just, on the plan, it appears just as a small detail. But then if you look at the real thing, you realize, well, we'll have to do a cut that's 14 meters long,
0: okay,
2: which basically means that, I don't know, it was like five people waiting for like 2 hours for the thing to be done.
0: You study industrial design, you've seen things being made in a metal workshop, and yet you're still asking yourself the question, why design another chair? Do you have an answer for that now? Did China present the answer perhaps?
2: Yes, obviously. I would say it's like, why design another chair? Because if you don't do it, then maybe other people will just do it without much care, you know, so it's, or just companies would just do it without design at all. And there is definitely a lot of room for better products. And that's something I also came to realize during this residency.
0: You've talked about, you know, your ambition is to use design as a tool for positive change. Is that also part of answering that question? Can we maybe unpack that statement a little bit?
2: Yeah, so the statement was, it's kind of an excuse I made up for myself to overcome that question. Because when you just sit there and doubt about your projects, like, why make another chair? Like, there's many reasons to not do it. But then I kind of tricked myself and said, well, look, if I'm going to use design as this tool for a positive change, then that's clearly a good thing, even if it means designing a lot of new chairs or side tables or sofas, or and in a way it worked. I'm like, I'm still obviously still having a lot of doubts about the actual projects we're working on, which is important for the process. But then this kind of excuse, it also allows me to see things from the positive side and then kind of take it from there.
0: Can you talk us through an example, maybe some of those tables you mentioned?
2: Yeah, absolutely. Yeah, so this little side table that I designed for this Japanese company, Archie Project, which is a very traditional company located in the quarries of Mure, where Isamu Noguchi used to have a studio. So it's quite a task to come up with something for this company. And in the end, there's just some small things that maybe relate to this tool for positive change. One thing is that the parts used to make the little side table that I designed, they can be drilled out of smaller bits of stone. And that's usually what remains when you quarry stone. So for the company, this is very important now because they can make more tables out of less of the stone. And it's also easier for handling, shipping, everything. It might appear just as a small detail, but I hope it matters when you apply it on a growing scale.
0: That's what I like about this. It's not about that singular, why design another table? You're looking beyond the table. You're looking at systems. You're looking at processes. You're looking at the broader environment. And I think sometimes when people think of industrial design or product design, they think of that singular item. But the reality is it goes much bigger. Is that essentially what we're getting at here?
2: Absolutely. Yes, absolutely. And I think coming back also to your question before, like, how would you introduce yourself? Like, what is product design? Many people ask me, is it only about the shape or does it also have to work? And in my point of view, that's often this misconception that designed things don't work. And I try with my own work to do the exact opposite, to make it work so well you wouldn't think of it as being designed at all. I don't know if we've ever achieved this yet. We're certainly getting there with more like every project to come.
0: Maybe that's the meaning of this. Maybe that's where we're going. Maybe we don't want to get to a point where it works so well it doesn't even seem designed. Maybe that's the scary, scary thing. Tell me a little bit about that. Why is there this misconception that design is only aesthetic? It's not about, I guess, making our lives easier, better?
2: I mean, there's definitely several reasons. I would say, well, one thing might be the exact thing that I said is that many people use design on an unconscious basis, and then they don't. If you pick up an Apple product, for example, you just use it. Like, there's no user manual. It's designed like to the very last bit. So people think that this is just how the world works, and then they see maybe something else that looks very designed, and they think, "Ah, this is design." And then maybe on the other hand, there's definitely in design history, there's been many examples where design is really just trying to manifest itself as something really important. Design is like much more important than actually the actual user or the actual many of the postmodernist examples, for example.
0: Your career has kind of gone all over the place. You know, we started, you know, drafting, then we're in the metal workshop, then you're studying at Erkel doing industrial design. You were like, this isn't enough learning, this isn't enough variety, I'm going to go do the history of design at ETA. I mean, firstly, talk us through that decision to go back and study the history of design. And then, you know, you kind of mentioned it there. Why is that still relevant to your practice, having an understanding of, I guess, the history of the practice?
2: And so the longer that I really worked on hands-on projects, the more projects that I was able to follow through, I realized that there's a lot of knowledge that comes before you even do the first sketch. And many of the great designers, they have an enormous understanding of the history of design. And when you look at their objects, the more you study it, the more you see where they took reference from or inspiration from and what they've learned before. And that's something I came to realize when after Ekal and after a couple of years of working as an in-house designer, and that led me to the decision to also study the history of design, which in hindsight was a great decision. It's clearly influencing every project, every decision I do on a daily basis in the studio is clearly influenced by this as well.
0: Talk us through that. In the studio at the moment, do you have any historical references laid out, or is there somebody who's, you know, maybe you're studying a little bit deeper to see beneath that surface?
2: I mean, there's a couple, I would say. For example, this connection piece I did for wooden constructions, that was heavily inspired by something Enzo Mari did in the 90s. And I came through it while basically being in the library, saw it and was like, wow, this is great. Like, why doesn't anyone do this? And put this out in 2022. And if it has since also been picked up by other companies, I really see that there's a relevance. In the end, it's very nerdy, very simple. It's just it's an extruded piece of aluminum where wooden beams can be connected in an easy way. And because the aluminum is so precise and relatively cheap and also very stable, it's very suitable for this type of connection.
0: What's nice there too for me is I think often we see, you know, you run your own studio, you haven't inherited somebody's practice, so it could be very easy to see you as, you know, Sebastian as a standalone person. But really what I'm hearing here is inadvertently you're a continuation of a legacy. And I think that's also quite nice. It's picking up on the knowledge of others and then pushing that further. Is that part of what pulled you back into this world of study?
2: Absolutely. I think any or most good design comes from somewhere. You have to see what was there before, and then you can see also where to continue it, in what way. This is a very Castiglione-like statement. I mean, he did this on an amazing level, so it's clearly something that has influenced me in a big part.
0: Because essentially it hasn't stopped with Mari, that there's an evolution of this particular joint inspired by him. I want to ask you as well, we've got very philosophical on this. Do you remember the first time you realized what design was? Was there a moment where you were like, oh, somebody's thought about this?
2: Yeah, to bring the conversation back to the ground. First time to talk about design as a concept, I remember a scene in kindergarten being asked, what do you want to do when you grow up? And I said, I want to be an inventor, which obviously back then I had no idea, I think, what it exactly meant, but I just liked this idea of thinking about things. And then a little bit later in my early teens, I started skateboarding, which became my biggest influence in my youth. And I built skateboard ramps and designed t-shirts, skateboards, and even entire skate parks before I had heard what design is. That was clearly also a very formative and a great time as well.
0: I have a similar interest in skating from a design perspective. I made possibly the world's worst skate documentary you've ever seen. I managed to dupe my local... It's pretty bad. I managed to dupe my local government into giving me a film grant with no filmmaking experience at all. But we were essentially looking at, I guess, skateboarding as a way of engaging with architecture, engaging with product, engaging with object design. You can see it was very nerdy. Yeah. But did that also go on to shape your further practice? Because you're immediately talking kind of about context and its importance earlier. Yeah. But all of a sudden you see it's not just a deck and truck and wheels in isolation. It's something that's interacting with the world around it.
2: Totally. I would totally agree. And I would say, I think probably the biggest influence in that regard is that many people in design tell you all the time what's not possible. Like, you talk to 10 engineers and every single one's going to tell you what's not possible on your design. So you're kind of like digging your way through, which in skateboarding, it was the exact same thing. Like, in the beginning, you go out, you want to skate somewhere, people tell like, sorry, there's no skateboarding here. Like, you just kind of have to like really enjoy this, like pushing against these barriers that are constantly being erected. And then all of a sudden you get to a new place and you're like, wow, like, this is nice.
0: So then tell us maybe a little bit of that mindset now. Where are you hoping to kind of push your practice? What's next on the agenda for you? Where are you looking to challenge yourself? You know, we don't have to have the solution now, but what are you thinking about in the coming months and years?
2: In general, the practice, I would say, is I want to design even more furniture as well. There's a couple of projects that are kind of grinding along.
0: Will you still ask yourself that question? Why a table? Why a chair? Will that be the starting point for this work?
2: Definitely, yeah. It's definitely still, it's always a question that at some point in the project, you have to ask yourself this. But then it's not everything, obviously. You have to like think beyond that. As you say, look at the bigger picture. And then also look at the object, because the object is the thing that will eventually be your result, what's being looked at. Like, we've talked a lot about the bigger picture now, but I'm equally interested in the actual thing. At my studio, there's tons of models, which are always crucial. So every single day I come and look at the models. I'm like, is this right? Like, is this not? This is what I enjoy a lot.
0: And you've recently had some of your own work added to the permanent collection of the Swiss Federal Office of Culture. I feel like you could say that over and over and over again to warm yourself up before an interview. So, you know, Stack is now in that collection. I mean, firstly, congratulations. But I guess I'm curious, we've been bigger picture here. Mm-hmm. What's the significance of having a work added to a collection like that? And what does that also, I guess, more broadly say about design? Is it a launch pad for you going forward as well?
2: I hope so. And clearly a great opportunity. I mean, many of the pieces that I've looked at from the history when we designed this product are in this collection. So Willy Gool, etc. And so it's obviously now enormously happy to see this sitting next to the Willy Gool in the museum now. So it's very nice. On the more broad level, I would say it's very good for a culture to say, well, design is important to us and we like cherish it, we value it, we collect it, we make it available, we present it to the public. Because when you do any design project, you will need a lot of uncertainty, a lot of time that is just, it's not clear if a project's ever going to come out. Like if you want to design something and then also industrialize it, it's a lengthy process. So for a government to take this initiative, I would say it's kind of a lighthouse for companies to say, oh, look, they did something cool and now it's in their collection. So maybe we as a company should also look more into designing things.
0: That was Sebastian El Idrisi, who I caught up with in Zurich. Now, I said we weren't going to fact check his claim that he could skate, but Hassan, our producer, has found a video of him skating. What's your response? Is he good?
1: I watched about 10 seconds of this YouTube video of him skateboarding, but I just found it too triggering because I grew up in Switzerland and I think I dated almost every skater boy in Geneva between the ages of 14 and 18. Nick, but you used to be a skateboarder. Did you ever roll your trousers that high?
0: Well, because he does. Firstly, one, he is absolutely incredible at skating. That just needs to go on record. But yeah, he does like a rolled trouser. I mean, I also wasn't very good. I think I just liked the camaraderie. I spent a lot of time filming people skateboarding, which I think is the marker of like how good you are as a skater. So I spent a lot of time holding GoPros and the like. You've given me feedback. I used to roll and crop my trousers very high and you had given me feedback on that. Have I improved?
1: Yeah, for sure. And I will take full credit
0: for completely reshaping my wardrobe.
1: In his interview, Sebastian said that you need to stay curious. Do you agree? Is that a call to action?
0: There's a few things at play here. I mean, first, like curiosity and kindness, that was going to be my motto for 2026. We're working on it. But I think it's just like a wonderful outlook to have. And then second, it's like that whole thing. As a kid, my mum was always like, you know, essentially only boring people get bored. And I think the world is such a wonderful, such an exciting place that there's so much to see and learn and find out that why wouldn't you just stay curious? I think, it leads to a much richer life. I want to flip this back on you. And he talked about this idea of championing function and more specifically design for positive change. Do you think that attitude has disappeared amongst designers in recent years?
1: I actually think it has changed over the past years. That emphasis has really changed in recent years. It used to be all about function and how that will like sort of drive the form and, you know, minimalism, industrial design, that sort of aesthetic dominated the 2010s, I want to say. And now it's sort of, you know, the pendulum has swung and it's more about craft and personality and like little imperfections. And the thing is, like, neither of them are wrong, but we'll just have to cycle through levels of boredom that you reach, or like a saturation point that you inevitably reach.
0: Do you think the reverse is always true? Like you can't have one without the other. Is that why we're always talking about them side by side?
1: Yeah, and I think Switzerland is a really good country in terms of how they stay really true to this extreme simplicity and focus on industrial design. Even in graphic design, the Swiss school is like still super influential. Whether you rate it or not, it doesn't matter. It's there as like a point of reference to then, you know, establish your perspective in comparison to
0: you. You mentioned there the Swiss graphic design school and using that as a reference point. I mean, how much does design history influence your view of contemporary design?
1: It does influence me more than I would like to think. I'd like to think I've got innate taste and all of that, but it is really fun to sort of engage with the canon of design and to know the story and to know the history and to be able to refer to it and like understand things in their context, because otherwise you're just looking at aesthetics in a vacuum and that's not necessarily enriching.
0: For me, building on that, you know, getting outside of that vacuum, you know, often good design puts people at the center of it, whether it's creating something that's beautiful to uplift people's spirits. Maybe that's why the Swedish Grace movement felt particularly pertinent for that time. So I think all of that has been looking at the what people need at that time or what they feel people do need, so that this is where utopian visions and the like come from. If we go back to putting people at the center, like the best design is about putting people at the center, we can't really judge architecture or design until it's actually been used by those people for an extended period of time. And I think that's what I find so fascinating about going back into the canon. You could see, you know, what the original intent was versus how it actually stacked up, how it was actually used. And I think that's why, you know, particularly in my own work, I'm often going back to the mid-century. It's not necessarily because I'm a huge fan of that style, but it has now reached that critical, like, 70-odd year lifespan where we know, yes, it has worked, or no, it hasn't worked.
1: And it requires patience, right? Like, there's only one way to measure endurance.
0: On that note, can you give our listeners any design writers from history that they should go and check out? Do you have any favourite books or favourite authors?
1: A part of me just wants to say In Praise of Shadows, which is the classic text on Japanese aesthetics, but I've actually read it and I don't think it holds up as well as people claim it does. I'm going to recommend Georges Perec, who's a French writer, and he wrote a book called Things, which was about sort of yuppie life in the 1960s in Paris. And it's like a long shopping list of stuff that people surround themselves with in order to, you know, feel like they've achieved a status or, you know, success. And then the follow-up to that for the millennials is Perfection by Vincenzo Lotronico, which came out a few years ago. And it's about, like, expats living in Berlin who read monocles.
0: I felt both seen and also misrepresented by that book. For me, the one I would suggest, and I really like, I've actually given it to you before, 79 Short Essays on Design by Michael B. Root. He's an amazing graphic designer, but his writing is all about, you know, I wouldn't actually say it's particularly standout writing, but it's about connecting his work to things that are beyond whatever was going on the page at the time. So I think that's really nice. And then, of course, Monocle magazine. But that is all for today's show. As I said, for more design stories, pick up a copy of Monocle magazine. Today's episode was produced by Hassan Anderson and edited by Elliot Greenfield. I'm Nick Manise.
1: I'm Grace Charlton. Thanks for listening.
3: 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Now, I'm going to be taking a look at the day's main headlines right at the top of the hour, but until then, it is Thursday. It is still feeling summery. The summertime playlist is next.
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3: Now it's time to blow away some of that summer heat with our playlist now. 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

0: Always Fabulous from Robin, coming straight out of Sweden there. That's Ever Again. And yes, Robin has a new album out as well. Do listen out for that. We do play some of the hits from that on the playlist. Now, a short break then, and we'll be saying adios.
1: Hello and welcome to the Monaco Cafe in London. 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
0: New to the playlist, this is fun. It's firmly in the summertime vibes. It's Adios from Maria Becerra.

0: The Marías, the indie pop from Los Angeles, California. That's Run Your Mouth, and that's the last track this hour. But stay tuned. I'll be back with your headlines and meet the writers.
1: You're listening to Monocle Radio in association with Chanel Watches. The silhouette of the J12 watch sets itself apart with its clean, precise lines. Yet, once worn, it is its softness that stands out. Polished with diamond powder, the highly resistant ceramic that adorns it entirely feels as smooth as silk against the skin. A sensory appeal painstakingly perfected for over a quarter of a century that reveals the watchmaking excellence of Chanel. An invincible softness that becomes one with whomever wears it. Chanel Watches, official timekeeper of Monocle Radio.
0: It's 1700 in Dubai, 1500 in Berlin, 1400 here in London, and 9 a.m. in Toronto. That's the time on Monocle Radio, brought to you by Chanel Watches. Broadcasting live from Studio 2 at Midori House in London, it's Tom Webb with you here on Monocle Radio. Now, still to come, we're going to be joining Georgina Godwin for Meet the Writers. Louise Doughty and The Letters That Changed Everything will be the subject of your next programme. And then we'll have The Stack with Fernando Augusto Pacheco, speaking with the editors of 40 Years of Australian Geographic, Desired Essays, and Hamburg's Coffee Table Mags. That's before the Monocle Daily is live at 1800 London time with Andrew Muller. And then, if that's not enough, in the next 2 hours, we'll have Monocle on Culture. We're breaking down the barriers between artist and audience. We'll also be taking a closer look at the day's top stories and enjoying our summertime playlist as well. But first, let me bring you the day's main news headlines. Kuwait has intercepted missile and drone attacks in what the Emirati is calling a blatant Iranian aggression. Tehran has been retaliating to US bombardments earlier this week by firing at America's Gulf allies. President Trump has meanwhile said that while the renewed US campaign against Iran will not go on for too long, Washington could not strike a deal anytime it wants. Russia is closing several German cultural centres after the German government blamed Moscow for last month's attempted drone attack at Leipzig-Halle Airport. Foreign Minister Sergei Lavrov said branches of the Goethe Institute in Moscow, St. Petersburg and at Yekaterinburg will all shut down. President Putin has rejected Germany's allegations, saying Berlin is simply trying to distract from its own failings. South Korea has unveiled plans to create a second presidential office and an additional National Assembly building in the administrative city of Sejong. Prime Minister Han Sang-suk says that 350 other public institutes will also relocate out of Seoul metropolitan region. The moves are set to begin in the first half of the year. And civil servants in one pocket of Japan are being allowed to dress down. The Miyagi Prefectural Government in northeast of the country has started letting staff dress casually all year round to make them feel more comfortable at the office. While jeans, shorts and hoodies are still seen as a step too far, polo shirts and trainers are now permitted. I'm Tom Webb, and that's the news here on Monocle Radio.

0: Now here on Monocle Radio, it's time to open up the post with Georgina Godwin. This is Meet the Writers.
1: Hello and welcome to Meet the Writers. I'm Georgina Godwin. My guest today is a novelist, screenwriter and journalist. Over the past three decades, she's written 10 novels, including Apple Tree Yard, Platform 7 and A Bird in Winter, often exploring desire, secrecy and the stories people tell about themselves. Her new book, On This Spot Fell One Tear of Love, is something different. After the deaths of her parents, she and her siblings discover letters and documents that revealed a version of their parents' lives they had never really known. Louise Doughty, welcome to Meet the Writers.
2: Thank you.
1: This is a memoir, which is a huge departure for you.
2: It is a huge departure, and I have to tell you that when you tell your agent or your publisher that you're writing a memoir, they groan and their forehead hits the table. I think it seems to happen to almost every novelist of a certain age. You get to a point where you think, gosh, I've been making it up for a long time. In my case, 30 years of publishing novels. And I had this personal story that I was burning to tell. But, you know, literary memoir doesn't sell. It certainly doesn't sell as well as my novels. And now the book industry has this thing called, you know, your track. How is your track record? You know, this will give you bad track. So the industry is very, very reluctant to publish literary memoir. And I had to really insist upon it. But it was a story that I was obsessed with. It's taken me 12 years to write. And for the last 2 years of those 12 years, I worked on nothing else. And I thought, I cannot write another thing until I write this book.
1: Wow. OK, it's a big rite of passage, if you like. Let's go right back to Leicestershire.
2: Yes, yes. Land of my birth.
1: Land of your birth.
2: Yes, I was born in Melton Mowbray, which is famous mostly, in fact, only, for the pork pies. And my mother's father was a baker. He worked in the pork pie factory in a village called Nether Broughton. He was a master baker, and it was his job to make the hand-rised pork pies, as a result of which I'm a terrific pork pie snob. And if you bring home any of that Sainsbury's rubbish, I will throw it at your head in an arc. So a proper pork pie, the sides should always be saggy rather than straight. If they're straight, it was cooked in a tin. And I'm sorry, that's not a proper hand-raised pie. The pastry has to be hand-raised around the lump of meat that should always be grey, not pink, and very peppery. And there should be a good thick layer of jelly between the pastry and the pie. And my grandparents met in the pork pie factory. Jessie, my grandmother, it was her job to pour the molten jelly over the pie.
1: What's the jelly made of?
2: I'm not sure we want to know. I think it's probably something that's been rendered. Yeah. I think, you know. But it was her job to pour it over the pork so that the pastry would adhere. And that's how my grandparents met. Their eyes met over a pork pie. And the result was three children and nine grandchildren, one of which was me.
1: Extraordinary. Extraordinary. Tell me about the Romany side of your family.
2: Yes, that was my father's side. So my mother's side was rural working class. And my father's side was slightly unusual. He had grown up in the back streets of Peterborough, very rough back streets of Peterborough. But his mother came from a Romany traveller family called the Smiths, which is a big clan of Cambridgeshire Romany travellers. And he was raised in brick, as we say. She was the last generation of the family to travel. But the Romany culture was still very strong. Even though the family had settled, the family all rockered. They all spoke Rimanus or Anglo-Romani. As children, we would go over to see Great Aunt Lenda, who was in this big rickety house with her two daughters and their husbands and all the cousins, and the table would be full of food, and the older generation would fall to rockering. And if I ever said to Dad, you know, what's that language you speak? And he'd say, take no notice. That's just the cant I speak with your Auntie Lenda, take no notice. He'd left school at 13. He was very, very desperate that we should be raised to be nice middle-class children. Assimilation was very important to him. And I look back now and I feel slightly sad because my cousins can all rocker. They know a lot more about the family history than I do. They were raised in it. But we were raised in a bungalow in a small town 25 miles away, which was very smart for Formica services. And I don't think either of my parents were ashamed of their backgrounds, but they were very aspirational. They were very passionate that we would be something else. Mm. And I can understand that because only a couple of generations before, I mean, my father's grandfather had grown up in a workhouse, a Victorian workhouse, where he went by the name of Pauper 57. So at that point, our family, they weren't working class, they were underclass. Mm. So when my father's generation became solid working class, it was considered a step up. Mm. And his father had been a navvy on the Great North Road. He was a painter and decorator. His father had taken my dad and my uncle out of school the minute they hit 13 because the thing you needed as a man was a trade. But somewhere, my father developed this absolute obsession with education. And he went to night school to do what were then his lower and upper certificates. He did an external degree at Nottingham. And eventually, in his 50s, I remember it because I was about 12, he got a PhD in engineering. And he was desperate to get the highest qualification a man could get. And he did that on top of being the breadwinner and raising three children. He wasn't an easy father, as a lot of people from those backgrounds are. When they're giving their children advantages they've never had, they're very, very determined that their children should take advantage of it. Mm. And we were supposed to work hard. We were raised with a very strong Protestant work ethic. You have to get top marks. You have to take advantage of all your advantages. Mm. And, you know, it was quite tough at times.
3: So tell me about your educational path and particularly the reading side of it.
2: Yes. Well, what was interesting is I never saw my parents read a book when I was growing up. And there were books in the house, but they were squirreled away in a corner and they represented my father's desire for self-improvement. So there was that old-fashioned sort of teacher self series, you know, the Hellenistic Empire and things like this. And I remember Dad once saying that when he was a young man, he read the complete works of Shakespeare from cover to cover because that was what educated people did. And of course, I mean, who do we know who's read the complete works of Shakespeare? But at the same time, it was sort of, that was a sort of secret place, his kind of library, his shelf of books in a corner. But we grew up on this housing estate, which was for aspirational families in this modern bungalow tucked away. And behind it was just open fields. And I was quite an odd, lonely child. And I would quite often take books from the house and lie to my parents and say I was going to play with the other kids from the estate. And I had built myself a den in this kind of wild space beyond the housing estate where there was a sort of hollow beneath a tree and I'd put up sort of leaves and branches. And I would go there in my anorak and I would read a book. And it was all the fantasy I could get in the local library. So it was the Narnia Chronicles, of course. It was Ursula Le Guin. I was a big fan of the Wizard of Earthsea books. Science fiction, fantasy, adventure, tales of derring do. It was very much that kind of thing. And I was a very bookish child to the extent that it became a kind of cycle. I don't know whether I was bookish because I had no friends or whether I had no friends because I was so bookish. And the local library. I mean, I've got to pay tribute to the local library. It was a modern one-story red brick block. But it back then, in the 1970s in the East Midlands, it was the only place you could go. There wasn't Costa or Starbucks or all those places that kids can hang out. It was either school or home or this local library, and I lived there in my childhood.
3: And how did you transition from reader to writer?
2: That was a long, slow transition. I went off to university. My brother and sister and I were the first generation in either family to go to university, so that was a big deal. And of course, back then, I've got to say, we went for free. The grant was means tested, and because our parents weren't well off, we all had our fees paid by Leicestershire County Council and got full grants. So how amazing was that? And I think we're exactly the kind of family that would not have got degrees in the current situation. And English literature degree was great. I mean, I did tend to have the adolescence I didn't have. I did a lot of drinking in the student bar. But the degree at Leeds was very traditional. Literature started with the Icelandic sagas, Beowulf, Old Norse, and you worked your way through chronologically over 3 years until you got to T.S. Eliot, which is when apparently literature stopped. And so it was a fantastic grounding in the history of literature. And then after that, I was on the dole for a bit. I was trying to write a novel. I worked for a women's theatre cooperative. But then my big break was I somehow got a place to do the MA in creative writing at the University of East Anglia, which back then was run by Malcolm Bradbury and Angela Carter. And they were my tutors. And I went off to East Anglia. One of my fellow students was Anne Enright. And that was it for me. That was the sort of big leap, if you like. But it still took me another 7 or 8 years to publish after that. I came down to London. I lived in squats. I worked as a part-time secretary. I did bar jobs. I changed beds in an old people's home. I did every single awful job you can imagine. And there was no parental support financially at that stage. And then my big break was I had a couple of things that got runner-up prizes in competitions, a short story that was a runner-up in something called the In St James Awards, doesn't exist anymore, the Radio Times Drama Awards, I had a play on Radio 3, and then eventually through those I got an agent, and it was actually my third novel was the one that got published. I wrote two complete novels in my 20s that were, there's no other way of putting this, just dogs. They were just terrible. I could be blackmailed with those manuscripts. Thank God they were never published. And it was actually my third novel, Crazy Paving, which was the first novel that was published in 1995. I was 31 and I thought I'd left it really late. I was really worried, you know. Of course, I was a baby. I was an infant. And then that was it. And the journalism jobs came.
3: And radio.
2: I presented a good read on Radio 4 for a couple of years. That happened, bizarrely, because there was a programme called Bookshelf back then, and they were doing a piece about struggling writers. And the producer was talking to my agent, and he said, well, there's no one more struggling than Louise. She's a part-time secretary for London Transport, which is what I was doing to earn a living at the time. So this lovely producer, Sally Marmion, who I remember with great affection, sadly no longer with us, came and interviewed me at London Transport. She interviewed me, you know, answering the phones. Oh, hello, how can I help you? They thought I was a good talker, so they got me in to do a paperback roundup for them. And that's how my broadcasting career started, indirectly, because I was a secretary for London Transport. Yeah. So I do feel very strongly that the role of luck and chance in my career has been huge. And I wonder if it's even possible for it to happen that way now. I mean, this was back in the day where Fleet Street was actually on Fleet Street. And I remember blagging my way into newspaper offices and showing up in front of editors' desks and saying, I've got this idea for a piece. I mean, I don't think that's possible now. It was an interesting time, late 80s, early 90s in London.
3: Yeah, and as you say, completely different now. And I mean, our whole sort of media and writing landscape has changed, hasn't it? With your books, you often deal with secrets. And I wonder about the fascination with the gap between what people say and what's really going on.
2: It is a fascination. And I suppose a lot of that does come back to my upbringing. My parents were both very modest, very quiet people. We lived in this immaculate bungalow, as I said, you know, with the formica surfaces spotless. They didn't really talk about anything important. The lingua franca around our way was small talk. And I don't know whether it was a class thing or an East Midlands thing or my parents or a combination of the two. But a typical Sunday lunch, which was always a very important ritual, would be silent. And then my mum might say, you know, do you think the custard's a bit thin? And Dad would say, no, I think it's fine. And my mum would say, I think it is a bit thin. This would go on for the whole meal. It was almost like they were, when I read Beckett and Pinter, I thought, oh my God, I feel seen, because my parents are characters. And if we were discussing a news item, like a civil war in some far country, my mum would say, I do think it's a shame when people can't get on. And then there would be a pause, and then she'd say, don't you? And it was as though there could never be any conversation about anything important or real, because that was terrifying. Mm-hmm. Because if you talked about anything important or real, the floodgates would open. And I think I always knew there was a subtext.
3: Let's talk about Apple Tree Yard before we get on to your memoir, because, of course, that was an enormous success and adapted for television. Did it change your life?
2: Oh, completely. Yeah, it absolutely changed my life, that book. Up until then, I mean, you know, as I say, during my 20s, I'd done all these, you know, bar jobs and secretarial jobs. Even in my 30s and 40s, I had to have day jobs, inverted commas, although the quality of them improved because I was doing, you know, journalism and broadcasting and I was teaching creative writing. But I wasn't earning a living out of my novels. I mean, even though I was reviewed everywhere, I was quite well regarded, you know, they just weren't paying enough. And Apple Triad was my seventh book. And I remember thinking it was a feminist indictment of the criminal justice system. I got a small advance from it, a modest advance from Faber. And I remember thinking, well, this book is going to be like all the others. I'll hopefully get some good reviews. I'd been shortlisted or longlisted for a couple of prizes, but hadn't won anything. The sales would be respectable but modest, which was what I thought the best I could hope for. But there was something about that book. And I remember the first time I realised was after I'd sent it to my agent, who's quite a kind of phlegmatic character. And he rang me up and he said, Louise, it's really good. And I heard something in his voice and I thought, oh, that's interesting. And it went to Faber, and the CEO of Faber called me up, which at that point was pretty unheard of. Mm. And I remember walking along the street and he said, this is going to be big. And I still didn't believe them. But then on publication, you know, it went gangbusters. And as you say, it was optioned for television immediately. It was on air, I think, within about 3.5 years, which is very fast for television. We got Juliet Stevenson for the audiobook and Emily Watson starring in the television miniseries, along with Ben Chaplin. And it had, what can I say, it had sex in a cupboard in the Houses of Parliament. The tabloids loved it. It's the only time in my life I've ever gone tabloid. And yeah, everything exploded from there.
3: Yeah. And of course, you've carried on with some wonderful works, Platform 7, A Bird in Winter. I love that book because it's a quest, but it's a thriller. It's like a spy novel.
2: Yes, it is. I mean, for years and years, I'd wanted to write a novel about a woman who goes on the run. And the only problem was I didn't know what she was running from. And actually, the first third of the novel, neither does the reader. It opens with this woman in an ordinary meeting in an office block in Birmingham, standing up and realising she has to get out of the building and get out fast. And she goes on the run. And for the first third, you're not entirely sure. Is she paranoid? What's going on? And then I thought, yeah, I have got to explain why she's going on the run.
3: Did you know at the beginning why she was going on the run?
2: No, but I knew that she wasn't paranoid. I knew she was in a situation of very serious threat. And of course, the big issue with somebody going on the run is, if they're being threatened, why don't they go to the police? Why can't they go to the police? And then, of course, the whole plot came to explain. And she goes up to Scotland, and I followed her route. I went on the run myself across the Scottish Highlands. It was great fun, up to Orkney. And then my character ends up crossing the North Sea and entering Stavanger in Norway illegally, and ends up in Iceland, and the novel concludes in Iceland. And I did go to Norway and Iceland myself. And the idea was the further north she goes, the more isolated she becomes, the chillier her journey. And then eventually you do find out what she's running from and why.
3: Mm-hmm. Well, revelations, of course, are at the heart of your new book. And it opens with the death of your parents. It sort of goes backwards, doesn't it, the book? And you go back to the family home after they've both gone, your father dies first, then your mother, and you find this case.
2: Yes. It was a very close thing. I nearly threw it out. It was a huge job. Although the bungalow was immaculate, what we had all underestimated was just how much storage there was. Because, you know, I live in a Victorian house in London. There is not a single cupboard. But this modern bungalow had cupboards lining every corridor. It had an attic, the footprint of the whole house. And our parents had kept everything, every school exercise book, every rotting toy, all their own personal diaries, appointments. There was so much stuff. And at the bottom of the wardrobe in our mother's bedroom, there was this battered black suitcase with the clasps rusted shut. I knew it was decades old. And at the beginning of our excavations, I just tossed it in my old bedroom, which is where we put everything that we couldn't decide what to do with. And it was actually on the final day that I was in the house on my own before we sold it. And I had gone up to do the last few bits. And I thought, I'll just have another go at opening that suitcase before I chuck it. And I pulled the clasps and they clunked open and I lifted it. And I thought it was it would look like bits of scrap paper from the engineering firm where my parents had met. It was old letterheads and some black powder, which I realised later was dried flowers that had rotted, odd bits and bobs. And I turned over one of these bits of letterhead, and handwritten in pencil was a letter from my father to my mother ending their relationship. And it was dated, I knew it was written from the 1950s, it was before they married. And then as I started looking at all these bits of paper, I realised what it was, and it was dozens and dozens of letters that charted their love affair when they first met. When Mum was a teenage village lass, she'd left school at 15, and working in this engineering firm in Melton Mowbray, and my father was 10 years older, and as it turned out, as was revealed in these letters, married to another woman. And it was their adulterous affair charted. Most of the letters weren't dated, so eventually when I looked at them, which was not for a long time later, properly, I had to guess the chronology from their contents. So when it said, you know, I can't believe Easter is coming, a whole 4 days without seeing you, my darling, okay, that's Easter. Is that 1954 or 1955? So I had to do, if you like, an act of literary criticism on my own parents to work out. But eventually I did manage to put them in what I think was possibly the right date order. And there were letters from solicitors about the divorce. It charted the entire course of their affair before they disappeared into what I call in the book the unrecorded intimacy of marriage.
3: Yes, yes.
2: But it was their early lives in real time. Mm. And it was their most heartfelt hopes and dreams, their declarations of love. The one that really stopped me in my tracks as I sat there, I was sitting cross-legged on the floor of my old bedroom reading these. And it was one from my mother. You know, as I said, she was the one with all the small talk. And it was the most brilliantly written, heartfelt love letter. And her big sister, Edna, had married a coal man called Noel. And Mum would babysit for their kids. And she said, "My darling, last night I babysat Edna's children and I went up while they were asleep and I stood in the doorway and I dreamed that you were standing by me, my love, and that we were looking at our children. But I know we will never have children together, my darling." And I'm there as their middle-aged daughter 60, 70 years later. And the line I use in the book is, "Can the living haunt the dead?" Because I wanted to go back in time and whisper in my mum's ear, "I'm here, I'm here. You will have the man you love. You will have children with him. You will have three children. You will have a long and happy marriage. Mm. And we're here waiting for you. Be brave. We are waiting." And of course, that's an impossibility.
3: Yeah. I wonder how it feels. I mean, do you feel that you're sort of, I don't know, intruding on their privacy?
2: Yes, there's no doubt about that. And it's an interesting question because I tend to look at this question from the other end of a telescope, which is, when I die, everything I have will belong to my children, including the narrative of my life. My children will have their own view of me, and naturally I hope that they will remember me with love and fondness. But if they don't, you know, if my children want to go public with the fact, actually, Mum was terrible about this, that is their right. Because the story will then belong to them. You know, none of us can control the narrative of our lives from beyond the grave. Mm. And I think that if we say that we can't write about our families, I mean, particularly, you know, relatives who've passed away, then what we're doing is we're closing down so much of human experience. Mm. I think the reaction from my parents would be a weird sort of cross. Dad would have blustered a lot, as I'm not sure about this book, but been secretly pleased. He was a man who wanted to leave a mark upon the world. He did not want to disappear into history as he was destined to do by birth.
3: And you've immortalised him.
2: Yeah. And Mum would have been the opposite. She would have said, "Well, dear, you just do whatever you feel the need to do," and might secretly have minded. You know, there's no getting away from that. I am exposing their dearest thoughts. But what I would say is that I think, particularly with my mother, what I'm exposing is her intelligence, her bravery, how articulate she was before she was swallowed by being a wife and mother. This heartfelt, passionate young woman brave and interesting and adventurous. And I think, you know, the nicest comments I've had are from people who've said that it's a love letter to my parents. And I think it is. It does expose some of their flaws. I mean, particularly my father was not an easy man. But I think you would be hard put to come away from it and not see it as anything other than a very loving tribute to them.
3: Were there things you chose not to include?
2: Yes, that definitely was. Funnily enough, as a gesture to my mother and the way she felt, I absolutely ruthlessly excised anything to do with bodily functions. You know, my parents got elderly. We all have those stories of how hard it is to look after elderly parents. But I knew that would offend my mum. She was very private about the body. I asked her once if Dad ever changed nappies. She said, "Oh, don't be silly, dear. Your dad didn't even need a nappy needed changing. You didn't even know when a nappy." And I said, "Oh, what do you mean?" And she said, "Well, he'd say, you know, what's that child whinging about? And I'd just say, she isn't very comfortable, dear." So Mum wouldn't even say, "I have," because that was a bodily function. Back in those days, you did not mention any bodily function. Everything was very private. I said, "You know, did you want Dad there at our birth?" She said, "Don't be silly. Your father's the last person I would have wanted there. You know, you didn't share the childbirth with your husband. You know, your husband was to be kept well away." You know, she'd say, "Oh, husbands, you know, they'd just go fainting at the wrong moment, you know." So there were obviously lots of anecdotes I could have included, and I was ruthless about that. I also kept the swearing to the minimum. My mum was quite offended by swearing. I said to her once when I became a writer, I said, Mum, I was thinking about my first novel, in fact, "Mum, how would you feel if I put sex in my books?" And she said, "Well, dear, you know, I wouldn't be overly pleased, but I do realise you're a writer. You can write about whatever you like." And I said, "Well, what about violence? You know, how would you feel if there's violence?" She said, "Well, you know, you're a writer. You just go ahead." And I said, "Well, what about if I wrote about our family or, you know, something that satirised all the values you hold dear?" She said, "That's quite all right, dear," she said. And then she paused and said, "But I do hope you won't use bad language." So I could have a serial-killing psychopath as long as he didn't swear.
3: Extraordinary. Your siblings appear in the memoir. Do they remember the same family as you do? Did you have the same experience?
2: That's a really interesting question, because there is that old saying, you know, no two siblings have the same parents. And I gave the manuscript to them with the most enormous trepidation. I was really terrified of what they would think, because it is only a third of our shared story. And it is exposing our parents and our family. I said to them both, and I was very clear about that, that although they appear in it, in the initial draft, I gave them both pseudonyms and I kept their appearances to an absolute minimum. I never said what I thought they were thinking or feeling. I mentioned them when they were present, but I made it very clear it was my perspective. I was very ruthless that I was not telling them their story, and I said this to them when I sent them the manuscript. And they both wrote back the loveliest emails, and they both asked for their real names to go in. They said they wanted to be Sean and Rachel, which was their names. And my brother said he read it in his study and in almost one sitting, and he laughed and he cried, and afterwards he closed it and he sat with our parents for a while. And I mean, I have to pay tribute to them, because when you think of how siblings could have reacted to something like this, the fact that it is my story, and my story is only one third, and they have been so generous and so supportive and given it their blessing. And I couldn't be more grateful, because I couldn't have published it without that.
3: Yeah. Do you think that writing it helped you understand things about your own life?
2: Yes, it did. I think it helped me see more clearly that when you grow up with parents who had a very, very different life from your own, there is a kind of schism there. There's a migration from class to class, and it's every bit as potent as a geographical migration. I mean, it's only 100 miles from the East Midlands to North London, but, you know, I am a fully paid-up member of the North London liberal elite that people so despise. I have my nice Victorian house. I have my middle-class partner and my two kids who are both in the media. I'm absolute total middle class cliche. I went to university, all those things. And that life and that those privileges were so different from my parents. I mean, I didn't eat in a restaurant until I went to university. We never ate in a restaurant, ever. A, there was nowhere to go in the East Midlands, 1970s, but B, that was an unheard of luxury for my parents. I've flown my kids all over the world. You know, I'd never been in an aeroplane when I went to university. I'd never spent the night in a city. I'd never spent the night in a hotel. You know, I've been able to give my kids all sorts of privileges. Of course, they won't be able to afford to buy their own houses now, but that's a separate issue. But yes, I think it did make me reflect a lot on my own privilege. There's no doubt about that, and the schism that that causes.
3: You write that this is probably the only love story that you will ever do. Why is that?
2: Well, I'm a bit of a cynic, it has to be said. I'm rather proud of the line in the prologue when I say that, you know, I am a cynic in matters of the heart, and that in my novels, you know, there's no woman gives up everything for the man she loves. She's more likely to stab him with a chisel, which is true. I do like killing people in my novels. So in a way, there was something rather lovely about that learning curve for me to approach the story quite cynically. You know, my parents, the end of my parents' life was very sad. Dad died of Alzheimer's, and it was the full horror story with psychotic episodes, and Mum cared for him with great heroism, but I think it probably killed her. She died of heart disease a couple of years later. So I approached the story cynically, and I approached the story in an angry way, furious about how much my parents actually suffered in the last couple of years of Dad's life in particular. And then discovering the letters really threw a fresh light on my mother's devotion to my father, and how their relationship began as this passionate, romantic, impossible affair. And I suppose we tend to think that that can never produce a long and happy and sustained marriage. And it did. They had this impossible affair. They thought they would never be together. And then, you know, they were devoted to each other for 60 years until death do us part. So yes, it made me feel, I say in the book, those letters were our parents' last gift to us, their final bequest. It was the inheritance they left behind without them even realising they were leaving it behind. And it was them saying to us, such love can and does exist.
3: So if no love story next for you, what is next?
2: Well, I'm working on another novel, and yeah, people die in this novel. People die again. I don't know what it is. I do just like killing people. Bird in Winter is in development for television, and we're at a crucial stage where it may or may not happen. And I'm actually holding my breath until we find out. And I'm really, really hoping that will go ahead. I'll be the executive producer on that if it does.
3: And that gives you more control, right? How does that...
2: Well, it gives you the illusion of more control. It means they have to consult you before they do precisely what they want, as opposed to going straight to doing precisely what they want. But I really don't mind. They're talking about it as a big, major 6-part spy series. It would be wonderful if it happened, so fingers crossed for that. But at my heart, I'm a novelist, and novels are really what I want to do. So I'm about halfway through the next novel. I've got a 2-book deal. If the memoir does sell better than everybody seems to expect, I'd love to write another non-fiction book. I really, really enjoyed the palate cleanse of not making everything up, of having pre-existing material that I could shape and, you know, lick and love. I really, really did enjoy that. I think the trouble is there's so many things I want to do, and we've only got one life. And I'll run out of life before I run out of books I want to write.
3: Well, I don't know that I know anybody else with more energy and more zest for that life. Louise, it's a beautiful, beautiful book. It deserves to do so, so well. It's called On This Spot Fell One Tear of Love, and it's published by Phoenix. It's out now. It's by the fabulous Louise Doughty. Thank you so much for coming.
2: Thank you so much.
3: You've been listening to Meet the Writers. Thanks to our producer, Steph Chungu, who also edits the show. And you can download this programme and previous episodes from our archive on our website or wherever you get your podcasts. I'm Georgina Godwin. Thank you for listening.
0: Thank you very much to Georgina Godwin and the team. That was Meet the Writers here on Monocle Radio. It is early September, which means we're keeping the summertime vibes going with our playlist next.
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After.

0: new to the playlist from Rio de Janeiro, an artist who once performed as a vocalist on tour with his idol Milton Nascimento. That is Zabara, the all last track this hour. But keep listening. I will be back. I've got your headlines and Monocle on Culture.
1: You are listening to Monocle Radio in association with Chanel Watches. Inspired by racing yachts, the J12 reconnects with its original inspiration and its original world, water. Both immensely soothing and peaceful, yet capable of unlimited strength. It is this breadth, balance, and singularity that define the intrinsic values of the first unisex sports watch by Chanel. A sensory icon designed to transcend horizons that has shaped the world of watchmaking for more than a quarter of a century. Chanel Watches, official timekeeper of Monocle Radio.
0: It's 2100 in Jakarta, 1700 in Istanbul, 1500 here in London, and 10 a.m. in Montreal. That's the time on Monocle Radio, brought to you by Chanel Watches. Broadcasting live from Studio One at Midori House in London, it's Tom Webb with you here for a little under an hour longer on your Thursday, the 3rd of September. Chris Chermag will be taking over in this very seat right at the top of the hour, where he's going to bring you the latest edition of The Stack with 40 years of Australian Geographic, along with desired essays and Hamburg's Coffee Table Mags. Yes, Fernando's got the interview with all the editors. After that, we're going to be bringing you the latest in Iran. Is the US out of options? That's the question being posed in this week's edition of The Foreign Desk, before we're live with the Monocle Daily at 1800 London time. Rainbow Murray and Philippe Marlier will be your panel, along with your host, Andrew Muller. And then we'll have Monocle on Culture, and Robert Bound will be breaking down the barriers between artist and audience. That's going to be fun. And I've got your summertime playlist. If there's time, of course there will be. But first, let me bring you the day's main news headlines. Kuwait has intercepted missile and drone attacks in what the Emirati is calling a blatant Iranian aggression. Tehran has been retaliating to US bombardments earlier this week by firing at America's Gulf allies. President Trump has meanwhile said that while the renewed US campaign against Iran will not go on for too long, Washington could not strike a deal anytime it wants. Russia is closing several German cultural centres after the German government blamed Moscow for last month's attempted drone attack at Leipzig-Halle Airport. Foreign Minister Sergei Lavrov said branches of the Goethe Institute in Moscow, St. Petersburg and Yekaterinburg will all shut down. President Putin has rejected Germany's allegations, saying Berlin is simply trying to distract from its own failings. South Korea has unveiled plans to create a second presidential office and an additional National Assembly building in the administrative city of Sejong. Prime Minister Hang Seng-suk says that 350 other public institutes will also relocate out of Seoul metropolitan region. The moves are set to begin in the first half of the year. And civil servants in one pocket of Japan are being allowed to dress down. The Miyagi Prefectural Government in northeast of the country has started letting staff dress casually all year round to make them feel more comfortable at the office. While jeans, shorts and hoodies are still seen as a step too far, polo shirts and trainers are now permitted. I'm Tom Webb, and that's the news here on Monocle Radio.

0: Now, for a closer look at the news, earlier today on The Briefing, Monocle's Asia editor James Chambers joined us live from Hong Kong for a roundup of stories from the region.
1: Our readers and listeners might be very familiar with our Hong Kong correspondent publication that we published earlier this year. It's like an amazing 70-page newspaper. I'm not sure if we've announced it yet, but the good news is we're doing another one. It'll be the same time next year. So, you know, part of my job is to build the story list for that newspaper. So that's some of what I've been doing here.
2: Breaking news right here on The Briefing. Well, James, we did also want to talk about some things making the news over there in Hong Kong. A part of that is a potential happening north of where you are. There's talk of a trilateral meeting in Shenzhen.
1: Yeah, that's right. I mean, Shenzhen is very close to Hong Kong. It's just across the border. And it's gearing up to host the APEC summit in November. And there's talk of a trilateral sit down between Putin, President Xi of China, and Donald J. Trump. So that talk about a very influential and important discussion. So that's been raised by the Russians as actually something that might happen in Shenzhen. But it does seem like there's a lot of horse trading between these countries in terms of who's going to attend what, because a lot of them are hosting things in the latter half of this year. We have the one that's just gone in the Shanghai Cooperation Organization just had their one, where there was those photos of Xi and Putin and Modi meeting. Obviously, Trump is having the G20 in December, and the India is having the BRICS next week. So I guess the leaders of these big countries are going to have a lot of opportunities to meet.
2: Well, absolutely. And from the perspective of China's President Xi, I mean, is this him flexing his diplomatic muscle? He really is one of equals among those three at this point. And he's been traveling himself, as you mentioned, the Shanghai Cooperation Organization Summit, and he's now in Egypt as well.
1: That's right. For the guy who's reportedly doesn't like traveling, he's been on the road a lot. He's in Egypt now, as you said, and he's likely to go to Delhi for the BRICS next week and then on to Washington. And, you know, what's interesting about being in this part of the world is just seeing how events are covered from a more Eastern perspective. You know, Washington often sets the agenda. But, you know, here, big news was these leaders, you know, Xi and Modi and Putin getting together in Kyrgyzstan. And, you know, making this declaration, the Bishkek declaration, basically condemning, you know, what Washington has been doing in Iran and condemning the attacks, condemning unilateral sanctions. And, you know, these countries represent about 40-50% of the world's population. But, you know, those kinds of headlines don't really get the same kind of pickup in the West. So those are the kinds of stories that, you know, you see out here. And I'm sure it'll be a similar thing when the BRICS get together next week. And what's interesting is that, you know, these organizations, the SCO, the Shanghai one, is celebrating 25 years. BRICS is going to be turning 20, and they're just growing bigger. You know, Turkey was attending the SCO. Erdogan was there, and he came back from the summit and said, you know, our goal is to join. So, you know, these organizations that started off with like a bit of a joke, you know, are getting bigger, are getting more representative, and they're saying the types of things that you would have used to expect Washington to say. And so it's funny to hear it come from, you know, kind of meeting between these big Asian leaders.
2: Well, absolutely. And there is another side to this as well when you look at the headlines over there where you are, which is the defense side, because China is flexing its muscle on that as well as those diplomatic statements you were mentioning, because Uzbekistan has actually been buying Chinese fighter jets.
1: I mean, it's fascinating. You just had a conversation about how, you know, the U.S. and Canada are loggerheads, right? Two long-term allies, two neighbors, two very close friends. Over here, you have these meetings of, you know, I guess former enemies, former rivals, like the, you know, India and Pakistan getting together, China and India are getting together, China and Russia as well, and so it's fascinating that they can get around a table and have friendly conversations. But as you said, there is another dynamic, and we all talk about, you know, China and Russia and their friendship, But if I was Russia right now, if I was Putin right now, you know, I'd be very wary of what China's up to and how China's basically muscling in on their turf in Central Asia. China sold their, you know, their fighter jets, the J-10s, to Pakistan, and Pakistan used them to quite amazing effect against India in their little skirmish a few years ago. And now, you know, they've sold it to another customer, to Uzbekistan, which was obviously one of Russia's defense customers, loyal customers. And they unveiled their latest fighters on the Independence Day. So they're buying their jets now from China. So, you know, even though we see all this talk of, you know, friendships between Putin and Xi, you know, if you're the Russian leader, you'd be kind of feeling a bit nervous right now.
2: Well, you would be, but it is so interesting the way you describe the different sort of mix of alliances, talks, and defense deals happening in the region. We did finally, though, James, want to turn to something else. We wanted to look at the world of fashion, because where you are in Hong Kong, the topic this week, I understand, is watches.
1: Well, that's right. I mean, Hong Kong is famous for its mice, you know, its conventions, its trade fairs. And this week has been particularly busy. There's the watch fair going on. And for those readers who aren't into their watches, Hong Kong is one of the biggest markets for watches in the world. And at the same time, the Hong Kong's fashion event is going on as well. And this kind of plays to the government and the tourism board's attempts to bring more people to Hong Kong. And it appears to be working. Numbers are up this year, especially during the summer months when it's normally very wet and people stay away. So the tourism board seems to be thinking that they want more of these MICE events, more of these conventions. And they seem to have got a new idea, which is to bundle every single event that they currently do into one and call it the Festival for Connoisseurs. So it's going to be like an ultra-luxury thing, combining everything from yachts to watches to fine dining. So that's going to be coming up later this year.
0: That was Monocle's Asia editor, James Chambers, in Hong Kong earlier today on The Briefing. You can get the full episode on our website or tune in tomorrow. The Briefing is live at noon London time. And yes, the Quality of Life conference has kicked off in Lisbon. Do listen out for The Briefing. Do listen out to The Globalist tomorrow morning. There may be some surprises for you. Now to Robert Bound, then. He's going to be breaking down some barriers for us on Monocle on Culture.
3: As artificial intelligence coming into all aspects of life, what does it mean, you know, to be human? And I think cinema, you know, has always stood at the center of that conversation.
4: The arts hold many powers. The ability to bring people together, spark ideas, entertain, or help make sense of an increasingly baffling world. The conversation around the importance of our cultural education is forever being argued, especially as financial support from governments continues to dwindle. In the UK, where I'm sitting now, arts funding by local authorities has almost halved over the past 15 years. But a vibrant society is one that is engaged, connected, and in conversation, and providing places for that to happen is essential. So today, we wanted to shine a light on what arts can do for community, whether it's a Berlin bookshop with a mission.
5: To be able to engage in thoughts and exchange in stories is an absolute imperative for our society, and that's why community is absolutely core.
4: A car park in South London where locals are performing alongside big-name artists.
6: I think it'd very base level, it's about encouraging all of us to exercise our right to joy and appreciation of the arts.
4: Or a cinema in Dubai that's become a place of refuge during a turbulent year.
3: For us, it was our team showing up every day despite the circumstances and thinking, what do people need right now? And it was people really yearning to be together, really yearning to talk to each other.
4: This is Monocle on Culture, and I'm Robert Bound. We start in Berlin, where we meet literary agent and bookshop owner Charmaine Lovegrove. Charmaine's had an incredible career in the literary world across London, Berlin and Bristol that spanned publishing, scouting titles for the screen, publicity, sales and beyond. But all of that started from working as a bookseller. Charmaine reckons she's worked in about 10 different bookstores throughout her life. Today, Charmaine owns an English language bookshop in Berlin called Chapters. It sits in an old butcher's shop on a leafy street in Moabit, and titles sit in sections such as Land and Life or Power and Resistance. Suggestive, sure, but topics to get your teeth into and to give you an unpredictable trip around the shelves. The back of the shop is something of a media hub. There's a workspace and podcast studio that hosts the art book publisher X Artists, the production company Collo, and the Berlin magazine Heist. For a relatively small space, there's a hell of a lot going on at Chapters, and it all runs on the belief in literature as a connecting force. Producer Holly Fisher speaks to Charmaine Lovegrove about the power of bookshops to spark conversation and bring people together.
7: One of the great things about the bookshop is that you don't know who's going to walk in, and you don't know what conversations you're going to have, and you don't know if it's going to be in English or in German. The whole setup of the bookshop is to encourage people to have conversations, to engage with the booksellers, to engage with each other. So it's not just fiction and nonfiction. So we have Change and Chapters, and then we have Life and Times, and we have Roots and Roots. We have 12 different categories, and I think that just sort of illuminates, like, you have to start a conversation as soon as you come in with your customers, because they wouldn't have seen this before. So you have to start with an introduction. Once people hear their voices in the room, and once they have these kind of aha moments with the books and with the categories and with the booksellers, and then that opens up the space for lots of different types of discussions. And often I come out from my office and there's just four or five random people that never met each other, happened to be in the bookshop at the same time, having a debate about something.
8: In your own sort of history with bookshops, how have they played a role in creating community for you as you've moved through different cities?
7: Oh, that's such a nice question. I mean, I've worked in bookshops since I was 16. Like, my kind of life has come from bookshops, you know, the people I've met, the way in which I lived my life, the communities that I've been part of, the communities that I've built, the knowledge that I have. I always say that when I worked in at the London Review bookshop when I was in my 20s, it was like doing a PhD in literature for sure, you know. I allowed myself to be exposed to works that I wouldn't have necessarily have read otherwise. And all of that I brought to the bookshops that I've worked in or bookshops that I've owned. And, you know, Bristol is like a really good example of watching how a community flourishes through bookshops. When I moved there in 2018, there were no independent bookshops. And then Storysmith opened in Southville. And then from that, now there's 15 independent bookshops over less than a decade. And watching that community of booksellers come together and thrive and to work more closely together. And I just loved the fact that there was just so much happening and so many different people. And they weren't being competitive. They were being supportive. And they're creating that community. Books can really change the way in which people are communicating with each other.
8: I think people see, I mean, well, maybe this is just me. I often use bookshops as somewhere to go when I just need to straighten my head out a bit and maybe need to dive into someone else's story or open up some ideas about something. If you think about, like, the history of storytelling, it has always been a group activity. And the whole point of a book is that it's an interaction with a reader. Do you think bookshops are becoming increasingly important as social hubs on our high streets?
7: Yes, 100%. Bookshops are social hubs. I think that communities are built through culture. I think that when you were talking earlier, you know, the quote from Joan Didion of, like, we tell ourselves stories in order to live popped into my mind, because I think that, you know, storytelling is imperative to us as human beings. And we've always told stories. We've always shared stories. We continue to. We all do it all day, every day, whether that's online, whether that's in person, whether that's written or it's oral. All of these cultures and traditions make us who we are. And we are nothing, I think, as humans without stories. You know, people don't speak. That's isolation and loneliness. You know, it's like people need to exchange. So having a space that you can go to unprohibited and to be able to engage in thoughts and exchange in stories is an absolute imperative for our society. And that's why community is absolutely core. You know, we had an event recently with a book that I published when I was a publisher called Others Like Me by Nicole Louie. And she came over to do this book tour and she came to Berlin. Her book is about women who are child free. And in the event, then there were so many women that I'd never seen before, had never been to the bookshop, but felt compelled to come and join this community. And in the event, they were talking about some of them didn't have friends anymore because their friends had had kids and sort of not really invited them to participate in that. And it was just so interesting to see how the community like would gather around and be like, I'll be your friend. It was so amazing to like see that happening in a space so organically, and that the women were so vulnerable enough to share their own stories and experiences. There's not many places you can do that.
8: That's so nice. I wondered what the most surprising conversation you've had at Chapters is.
7: Oh my gosh. I mean, they're all surprising. I mean, I don't even know where to start with that. They're all surprising. But recently I had a conversation with someone who brought her mum in, and she is from South London, where I'm from. And her mum happened to know my family. She told me that when I was a little girl, I had all the hallmarks of like what I've gone on to do. And she could see that I was just really bright and really curious, and that I was going to go on and do something very special. And that was really surprising, because I wasn't expecting to hear that in my bookshop. The bookshop is never about me. It's about the community. So whilst I have like hundreds of conversations already in the since we've been open, and hope to have thousands over the years that are really interesting, and that's about literature, books, ideas, then someone coming in and telling me something so personal about like 7-year-old me was just a really beautiful moment.
8: Bookshops, they can expand your world, or they can make it all feel smaller in a good way.
7: Yeah, no, exactly. You know, we're a hub. People come and they come and talk to us about the things that they're feeling and thinking, and they really trust us. And the relationships that we built with our community is really strong and unique. But it's these moments where it's something that is genuinely unexpected that I really, really treasure.
4: That was Charmaine Lovegrove. And you can find out more about Chapters and their upcoming events at chaptersberlin.com. Now to Peckham in southeast London, where we find ourselves on top of a multi-story car park surrounded by a grinning musical car, a giant purple chrysalis, and a small silver pigeon with dynamite strapped to his back. No, it's not a fever dream, but rather this summer's alfresco exhibition by Bold Tendencies, an arts organisation with community at the heart of everything it does. Bold Tendencies was founded by gallerist and curator Hannah Barry in 2007. It occupies the top two floors of an old supermarket car park with views that stretch all over the city. Elsewhere on the rooftop is Frank's, an integral part of Bold Tendencies' offering. It's a bar beloved by locals where they can enjoy a drink amongst the art. The floor below, which still looks very car parkish, is now a performance space that's played host to world-renowned orchestras, dance groups, actors, and authors. Each summer, Bold Tendencies runs a programme of art and music around a theme. This year's is Euphoria. The curation is always imaginative and ambitious. Performances this summer have included Oliver Leith's processional orchestral piece Garland, a commission written specifically for the space, the world premiere of a piece by the composer Mika Levy, and an upcoming show by the writer Ben Okri that brings his work to life on stage. Bold Tendencies runs all sorts of different programmes throughout its summer run each year to engage local organisations, charities and people, whether that's run through open calls for people to join in with performances or creative workshops for kids. On a warm summer's day, I met Hannah Barry in Bold Tendencies performance space right in the heart of noisy, bustling Peckham to talk about breaking down the barriers between art and audiences.
9: You know, I've had an amazing moment waiting for the bus, and some late teenagers came up to me and said, oh, you think you're the lady that does the car park? And I said, yeah. And they said, we first went there as children, and now we're going there as mates, you know, off to the next chapter of adult life. That arc of engagement, I think, has become very clear to me, because there are some brilliant people working the organisation now who are 15 or 16 years old, so it predates them.
10: Yeah.
9: And that, when you think of yourself as a perennially the 22-year-old person that started it, it's quite difficult to get your head around. But then there's something to be said for lasting all that time and not just surviving, which is a
10: a verb which is always applied to the arts. But what everybody wants to do is not just be finding a way to survive, but one wants to be able to thrive and move forward.
4: First of all, let us wish you congratulations and happy birthday on 20 years of Bold Tendencies. We're sitting just below the top of the roof of what was the car park here in Peckham. We're sitting amongst some chairs with the trains going past, which listeners will hear. But paint us a picture of actually where we sit right now.
10: We're 10 floors up, looking north to the city, and we see from the Millennium Dome all the way over to Battersea Power Station with a very spectacular horizontal view of the city itself straight ahead of us. Although a lot of people say, oh, the top floor is very spectacular, I almost feel like these covered spaces are cinematic in that you have these amazing long panoramas of views out through the windows. But the floor, you can still see the floor markings of the individual car parking bays. In fact, many of the projects that have happened here, they really honoured and almost revered the existing structure of the car park. There was quite a straightforward idea, which was really about commissioning sculpture, and that was about trying to support artists to make new work from beginning to end and to then support the showing and sharing of that work with a wider audience. It didn't start with a PDF and a strategy. I think once you've done one round of making an idea happen, it's very addictive. And of course, the practical challenges of the space are substantial. But nonetheless, the will and belief in making the ideas happen and the opportunity to do something more than once, it offers you the opportunity for progress and kind of propulsive progress at that.
4: How would you describe the spirit of Bold Tendencies? We talked before we switched on the microphone, Hannah, that I came to your opening party 20 years ago when we launched Monocle magazine in 2007. So for me, the spirit of this place is it seems to reach very deep, as you said, with the guys at the bus stop, but much more than that, it seems to reach into the community in which it sits. It seems to wear its learning quite lightly, but also have great curatorial rigour, as well as a sense of humour. But you tell me what you think was the spirit of it, and what adjectives you were using on the PDF that didn't exist 20 years ago.
10: Well, I think we could sum it up quite accurately as a world of its own. I think it's special and spectacular. That can be modest spectacular or grand spectacular. It can be both those things at the same time. I think it's probably accurate to say it's also both a social force and a memory palace. It exists in people's hearts as much as it exists in their mind. It's not a space, it's very much a place that people can take away in their heart.
4: Yeah. Bold Tendencies. It's a state of mind in a way, I suppose.
10: Yeah, I think so.
4: What are some of your abiding memories as you know, in your 20th birthday year for Bold Tendencies?
10: The daily practice of the work is definitely an ongoing special privilege of my life, really. Building Frank's Cafe in the first year was a very particular experience, and it's a sort of ongoing amazing thing to see that keep up its momentum. In more recent times, of course, the 2 years of work on Garland, the first music commission that we made with its very big cast and extraordinary use of the car park as both a instrument as much as a venue or a place for performance. That's Garland by Oliver Leith, and Charlie Fox wrote the text for the singing.

0: And I'd always wanted to do something that used the space as a sort of rotation, which is what happened in the piece. And then, of course, Oliver, who is so sonically inventive, did a lot of studying or observing of the life of the car park, where things get moved around in trolleys, things get dragged, things get pulled, and of course attached to each one of those things is a sound. And he integrated those sounds with the sound of the orchestra, brass, solo soprano, piano and chorus. The other thing that attracted me to Oliver was that he has a feeling for the grand and the spectacular in a way that's almost romantic.
1: There's a community even within these works that you're talking about, Hannah. And just to bring it back to the place in which it sits, that community sense, is that something that was part of your original plan for Bold Tendencies?
0: I think around this building sit many communities. And I suppose I felt quite strongly of wanting something to have a system of opportunity baked into it, that an opportunity isn't always about learning with a capital L, but it can be about creative learning in all sorts of different ways, and being able to embed creative learning within the live events and the visual arts programs. How we started working on the creative learning program was to look at the hyperlocal to start this, so the 1 mile radius around the car park. We discovered so many amazing organizations working across mental health provision, older person services, services to combat loneliness, youth clubs, all sorts of projects and organizations. And we said, you know, we have this rich and special world of art and artists and ideas that come through the live program, the visual arts. Would that be of interest to your constituents, and in what way? And then off the back of that, we then started to create a number of initiatives of our own that could be evolved over the years. So things like creative workshops, or the backstage pass, or Ask the Artist. And then in recent times we've done Artists in Schools, which is a sort of almost artist residency program with artists we work with going into local schools for 4 or 5 sessions over a long period of 4 or 5 weeks. A lot of these things are about increasing proximity. So within the live program we talk a lot about, as you can see, dissolving the boundary between stage and seat. And it's the same, dissolving the boundaries, or the assumed boundary, between artists and audience. We have a creative partnership as well. We have an evolving kind of ideas around performance opportunities. We also have more socially driven initiatives like community coffee mornings. We have the family days, which are aimed at increasing family use of the site on Sundays. And then there might be workshops that are looking around particular artworks. It's part of the Bold Tendencies DNA in a way. Not just the creative learning, the idea of creative learning. And we can all learn at any moment in our life. Like, it's an intergenerational thing we can do. But aside from that, the idea of the provision principle has also always been part of the ideas that guide Bold and why it does what it does. I think at a very base level, it's about encouraging all of us to exercise our right to joy and appreciation of the arts.
1: That was Hannah Barry talking to me from Bold Tendencies in Peckham. And now I'm joined in the studio by producer Holly, a South London local who has first-hand experience of taking part in the Bold Tendencies programme. Holly, welcome to the show. It's lovely to have you this side of the glass.
2: Yeah, it's strange.
1: It's nice, isn't it? In the warm embrace of Studio 2. I say warm embrace, it's about -10 in here.
2: Yeah, it's quite chilly in here. Yeah,
1: exactly.
2: Wish I'd brought a jacket.
1: Exactly. But there's some key elements that we have to include in this section of the show, and that is singing and the clip-plopping of a horse and shopping trolleys and all the rest of it. But you were in Oliver Leith's Garland, one of the kind of real sort of star settings of this year's Bold Tendencies programme. What was the general idea?
2: He was commissioned by Bold Tendencies in the programme last summer, actually, to compose a piece of music for the space, and it's a processional, so there's a chorus of people that do kind of laps of the car park, and each time we came round we were singing something or playing some sort of fun instrument. When I say fun, I mean like dragging a piece of wood along the floor or with a whistle in our mouths, or we had whirly tubes at one point, which funnily
1: I think they should have entrusted you with a harmonica at least, Holly. Or first violin, come on.
2: Maybe next time.
1: Yeah.
2: But we did it last summer and we repeated it again this summer, and basically they put a call out to locals to be a part of the Bold Chorus, which is, I don't know, about 50 people maybe. Such an amazing experience to meet so many people from my local community that I never would have crossed paths with. And the idea of the piece is that it's a congregation of people who have come, they come together every single year and they are going to hang the garland. And it was really about community. It was about thinking about what your role was in that community and what going to hang the garland meant to you. And yeah, it was
1: so it's something quite ceremonial.
2: Very ceremonial. Well. And the music itself is just so beautiful, almost sort of had like a pastoral kind of hymn-like quality to it. But then it's set in this amazing, big, brutalist,
1: very urban place.
2: Car park, hard, like concrete with these big metallic sounds happening. So in this piece, there is a full orchestra. There is some amazing percussion going on. You know, for example, people with shopping trolleys with bottles in that are tuned to B flat or whatever, tuned scaffolding poles, which were actually some of the most beautiful parts of the piece when people are dragging these scaffolding poles along the floor. And when you hear the trains going past, you're like, oh, that sounds like the Whirly Tubes. And you can see how he had sat in that car park and really listened to the sounds of Peckham. And, you know, if you walk through Peckham, there's always someone with a trolley walking down Rye Lane or, yeah, you know, whatever. Like, it really has that real kind of, like, Peckham heart, it felt like.
1: I queued you up by talking about the horse. What role does Shergar play in all this?
2: Yeah,
1: other horses are available.
2: I forgot to say that.
1: Yeah.
2: The big main act at the end. Well, at the end we're joined.
1: M-A-N-E, obviously.
2: Yes, M-A-N-E. Event at the end was a horse called Edward. He joined us. A famous horse, actually. He was in Gladiator 2. When we were told that, somebody standing next to me went, oh my goodness, he's been ridden by Paul Mescal.
1: Make of that what you will.
2: But yeah, at the end we were joined by a horse, which was, I've never performed with a horse before, so I can put that on my CV now. But yeah, no, it was an amazing experience. And, you know, just a very special thing to have been a part of.
1: It sounds totally magical. And I just wanted to come back before we finish to one thing. You said that you're encouraged to inhabit a certain character when you hang the garland and performing this role. If you don't mind me asking, did you perform as you, or did you play something entirely fictional?
2: I actually...
1: Who's the real Holly Fisher?
2: I played a local grower who was growing the herbs to make the sort of potions to make people better.
1: I don't think anyone that lives in Peckham will know at all what you're referring to there. Holly Fisher, thank you so much for sharing your take on Oliver Leith's Garland at this year's Bold Tendencies. And Bold Tendencies programmes run until mid-September, and you can find out more about upcoming events with Ben Ockery, Lily McMenemy and the Philharmonia Orchestra at boldtendencies.com. We end things in Dubai, a city often associated with supermalls and blockbuster multiplexes. But tucked away in a grid of former warehouses in Al Quds sits the Al Sakal Avenue Gallery Quarter, which includes Cinema Aqil. The independent cinema has spent the past decade championing art house films, regional storytelling, and a committed community of regulars. Over the past 6 months, as the UAE has felt the shockwaves of conflict and uncertainty, it's also become something more, a place of refuge, reflection and joint experience. Certainly not the kind of resource a big TV and multiple home subscriptions can compete with. How very cinema. Monocle's golf correspondent Inzamam Rashid meets Cinema Akil's founder and managing director Boutena Kazim in the empty auditorium to talk about how a cinema can be more than just a place for entertainment.
3: 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Enjoy the show.
4: Thank you.
2: Cinema is the guardian of our time. You're capturing a lived experience or a sentiment or a poetry. And that is what life itself may be, especially as we enter uncharted territory of artificial intelligence coming into not only the industry, but all aspects of life, right? And we're doubling down on it. What does it mean, you know, to be human? And I think that cinema, you know, has always stood at the center of that conversation. Cinema spaces themselves and places of abode, you know, are in a way little shelters, you know, or sanctuaries or places of belonging. This is, you know, 10 years in the making almost since we started operating under the name Cinema Aqib, right? It started off as a labor of love, and as we sit here,

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1: Subconscious, and I thought that the city really needed that, and I really wanted to give something to, you know, this place, which is, you know, which is home for me.
2: The UAE has got the most cinemas per square foot or something like that in this region.
1: The famous statistic.
2: Yeah.
1: The highest number of screens per capita in the Middle East.
2: Exactly.
1: Yeah.
2: And so opening an independent, intimate cinema like this amidst all of that, why was that so important to you?
1: Because I felt like what we were seeing up on the big screen, on the silver screen, was not representative of what our stories are and what our lived experiences were and what our demographics and our traditions and our lives and our heartbreaks and our, you know, laughter was about. When we started off, there was a Dubai Film Festival and the Abu Dhabi Film Festival, which were, you know, at most 10 days long each, which were incredible. I mean, you had access to an amazing slate of films from around the world and specifically from the region. But that wasn't enough to have access to these films 365 days a year, right? And it wasn't enough to continue to bring like-minded folks together. And it wasn't enough to create this constant, you know, sanctuary of discovering these films and also seeing yourself on the screen in a way.
2: Let's talk a bit about community, because that's played an important role over the last 6 months when this country has been involved in a conflict. Just tell me a bit about when, I guess, that first started, your feelings and reflections back at the end of February, and also what happened to this place, and I guess how you've survived over the last 6 months as a result.
1: I wrote an article, you know, about this 15 days, I think it was, or 12 days into everything after February 28th. And, you know, I really spoke about the first day. We opened our doors. We started our shows at 10 a.m., you know, during a weekday to see how behavior would change, you know, if people would come. People weren't keen on, you know, going out in the evening in the first few days. So, or even the first weeks, you know, so we adjusted our schedule accordingly and we were like, you know, let's see what happens. Let's see who walks through our doors. And sure enough, you know, we had, I think it was Howl's Moving Castle, you know, that was showing. It was our first show. And, you know, we had somebody come in and it was a single spectator. And, you know, the alarm went off as soon as we, you know, we started the show. So
2: the
1: we asked everybody, and then, you know, we asked everybody to come in under our safe zone, the mezzanine that we had just built, and we waited it out. Then, you know, we got the safe alert and we started the show again. Next show, we had 5 people. The next show, we had 12 people. And everybody was part of that consortium that we think of as our broad stroke of a community that is here, that is sharing this time of challenge, of calamity, of fear. And that's what these cinemas are here to do.
2: Do you kind of maybe think people felt that this was a bit of a safe haven?
1: Look, I think the central realization that we had from day one is that our beautiful, and I call it, you know, our beautiful thick-skinned community, is that it's made up of people that have had their fair share of being adjacent to calamity. You know, and they come from either from war zones or grew up, you know, even if they've never been living in any place that's been in a conflict or any kind of war or any kind of occupation, they have inherited memory through that. They have ancestral memory. They have stories. They have, you know, homes that they can't, you know, go back to. That is, you know, who's holding down the fort. Emiratis, Arabs, Pakistanis, Kashmiris, you name it. Like people who have been through a lot, Iranians, you know. So the circumstances, you know, brought that into clear light. And sure enough, you know, we did have those conversations in the screening room. And our team is also made up of those communities and of those backgrounds. So that's, I think, what you need as your front line, you know, of defense on when it comes to matters of the heart and soul. Multiplexes don't have that same kind of community-driven backbone pushing their mission forward. You know, for us it was our team showing up every day despite the circumstances and thinking, how can we come up with something new? How can we come up with something different? What do people need right now? And we were just talking about what is the thing that right now people are really yearning for. And it was people really yearning to be together, really yearning to talk to each other, you know, because you're sharing this experience and not really, you know, knowing how to go about that. So we created a series called Talk to Strangers. And the whole premise of it was

0: was an opportunity to share a film together, come back, be in the same room, and then have a facilitator that would get you to sort of talk to strangers in the room, whether it's about the film itself, but it's not really necessarily a Q&A or a discussion. It's not a cinephile-centered, you know, discussion. It's really about, you know, who are you? Like, who am I sharing this place with, this moment with, this city with? And I think we've done 8 editions of it so far. It's been one of our kind of centerpieces of the year and our incredible discovery and reminder that this is what people come to us for, and we got to do, you know, a hell of a lot more of that.
1: That was Boutena Kazim in conversation with Monocle's Inzamam Rashid. And you can find out more at cinemaakil.com, and that's AKIL. That brings us to the end of today's episode on art and community and the beauty and joy that can be spread by being there in the moment, all under the same roof or without one. Eye contact, really seeing things and each other, is just the hot summer ticket. We'll see you out there. Monocle on Culture is produced by Holly Fisher. I've been Robert Bounds, and we'll be back in a couple of weeks. But until then, thank you very much for tuning in.
2: Thank you to Robert. Glad to have you back. Love that programme. I'll be handing over to Chris Chermak live in this very seat in London at the top of the hour. But until then, I pick the tunes, and the summertime playlist is next.
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2: We're starting to feel a little bit cold, aren't we, now this time of year? It's still in the summertime playlist, but the first track is coming to Toronto. Coming from Ontario is Majid Jordan.

0: Rivers Running Free there with Horse Girl. She always wears a chestnut-coloured horse head during live shows. That's the last track from me, but don't go anywhere. Chris Chermak is here to take over. He's got your headlines and the snack.
1: You are listening to Monocle Radio in association with Chanel Watches. The silhouette of the J12 watch sets itself apart with its clean, precise lines. Yet, once worn, it is its softness that stands out. Polished with diamond powder, the highly resistant ceramic that adorns it entirely feels as smooth as silk against the skin. A sensory appeal, painstakingly perfected for over a quarter of a century, that reveals the watchmaking excellence of Chanel. An invincible softness that becomes one with whomever wears it. Chanel Watches, official timekeeper of Monocle Radio.
2: It is midnight in Hong Kong, 1800 in Kyiv, 1600 here in London, and 11 a.m. in Miami. That's the time on Monocle Radio, brought to you by Chanel Watches. Coming to you from Studio One at Midori House in London, I'm Chris Chermak, taking over from Tom Webb here on Monocle Radio. Coming up this hour, Fernando Augusto Pacheco sits down with the editors of 40 Years of Australian Geographic, Desired Essays, and Hamburg's Coffee Table Mags. That's on the stack. We'll also have the Foreign Desk with Andrew Muller after that, discussing Iran and the US, whether they're out of options. That's in an hour's time, and then at 1800 London time, we'll be assessing the day's biggest stories with our panel on the Monocle Daily, Rainbow Murray and Philippe Marlière, putting a little bit of a French spin on today's episode. We'll be enjoying the usual great music as well. That's all up ahead here on Monocle Radio. But first, here are the day's main news headlines. Russian President Vladimir Putin says there is a chance of reaching a deal to end the war in Ukraine. Speaking at the Eastern Economic Forum in Vladivostok, Putin said several countries, including the US and China, were now willing to support a peace agreement, but that Russia and Ukraine must resolve their problems first. Ukraine's foreign minister has responded by saying he believes there will now be a new dynamic in peace efforts. More than 2,000 people have been taking part in Europe's biggest civil defense exercise since the end of the Second World War. Volunteers and students in the Finnish city of Kuopio have been put through the paces to see how they'd respond in the event of an attack. The French President Emmanuel Macron has become the first EU leader to hold talks with the British Prime Minister Andy Burnham at 10 Downing Street. The French leader said his two-day visit to the UK was a very important moment for relations between London and Paris. And tributes are being paid to the author and campaigner Gloria Steinem, who has died in New York at the age of 92. A longtime champion of women's rights in the United States, she long considered herself to be an entrepreneur of social change. She co-founded the Women's Action Alliance to combat sexism, as well as the feminist publication Miss Magazine. I'm Chris Chermak, and that's the news here on Monocle Radio.

0: Look at a few more headlines from the Wall Street Journal for you. NVIDIA has agreed to buy the AI platform Hugging Face for $13 billion, the deal ramping up NVIDIA's efforts to promote open-weight AI models that pose a competitive threat to OpenAI and Anthropic and others. Also, of course, a story about what you heard in the headlines, Gloria Steinem, the longtime symbol of the women's movement, dead at the age of 92. The Wall Street Journal has their obituary on her. You can also read an exclusive from the Journal on Ford's 30,000 EV truck, setting an ambitious goal of 100,000 sales in year one. It's called the Ford Fathom. It's the first in an expected line of new, more affordable EVs from Ford. And America does need its trucks, so that is where the EVs will be going next. And the quiet Ohio enclave known for prestige, privacy, and now Travis Kelce. Brattonau is home to Gilded Age properties that drew some of Cleveland's wealthiest home buyers. Kelce has bought a lakefront Ohio home there for $5.35 million. There'll be lots of spotting going on there of Kelce and Taylor Swift, I'm sure. Those are some of the stories from the Wall Street Journal. You can also sign up to our own daily newsletter. That is the Monocle Minute. Head over to monocle.com/minute. But for now, here on Monocle Radio, it's time to get the latest from the world of print. It's The Stack.
1: Hello and welcome to The Stack. This week we celebrate 40 years of Australian Geographic. We head to Athens to speak with the editor of Desired Landscapes, and we also feature the coolest place to buy magazines in Hamburg. Enjoy the show.

0: From Midori House in London, this is The Stack, 30 minutes of print industry analysis, and I am Fernando Augusto Pacheco. We start the show in Australia. On a visit to the country a few years ago, I came across Australian Geographic. I remember there was a mighty platypus on the cover. Since then, I was hooked on the title, which is a celebration of Australia's incredible nature and its animals too. They're also celebrating four decades with increasing readership. It was a pleasure to speak with their editor-in-chief, Karen McGee.
1: I've been the editor-in-chief for, I think it's 3 years now. I've had an ongoing association with the magazine over a couple of decades. So I did my first article for it as a freelancer in the late 90s. I've loved it pretty much. You know, it's one of those, I've been an environmental journalist for some time. And so in terms of the gig that I've got now, it doesn't get much better for us in Australia.
0: Give us an idea. What does Australian Geographic represent for the Australian media landscape? Because it's a very important title, right? It's been going on for 40 years. So it's been quite a celebratory year for you as well.
1: Yeah, it has. Look, the thing is, we do a lot, you know, we celebrate everything Australian pretty much. We try to be positive. It's a lot harder to do these days when we're doing a lot of environmental stuff. And it's very, I mean, the planet is becoming increasingly under pressure. And of course, Australia is very much part of that. And so it's hard to be positive about everything. We try to celebrate being Australian. We try to celebrate everything about Australia. Plants and animals and landscapes are very important to us. But we also look at Australian culture, and we celebrate Australian culture and things like Australian sport, which is a big thing. Australians are crazy for sport.
0: And crazy for beautiful animals, because one of the things about Australian Geographic is the striking covers. As I said, I didn't know the magazine when I went to Australia, saw this beautiful platypus. I think there's a lot of strong imagery in the covers. I wonder if you can tell us about a bit more about that design kind of element of the magazine as well, because the content is good, but the visuals are also very beautiful.
1: The covers, yeah, a lot of work goes into those. I mean, half of our readership is on subscription. The other half comes through sales at newsstands. So for subscription, it doesn't really matter what the cover is. We have a subscriber's edition that has no headlines on the front cover, so they have just a blank cover. And that cover there of the birds, that was for a special bird issue. And that took me like a weekend to try and find the perfect image. But we've got a lot of data about what works and what doesn't. We found out that having a human on the cover does not work. The sales go poorly. Having a landscape on the cover doesn't do very well, but having animals does. And having animals that Australians can identify and connect with works best. So there's a lot of thought put into trying to make those covers work, but ultimately I think it's witchcraft to, you know, in terms of what works and what doesn't, because something can go off for some reason, we don't know why. Others, do you have the honey possum there, this one?
0: No, I don't have one, but that's another amazing cover.
1: Yeah, didn't really, not very well at all, because, I don't know, I guess because this little guy looks like a mouse and people aren't so interested in mice. The thing is that a lot of Australia's mammals are small and brown and non-distinct. So that's the reality of our mammals. So it's really hard to find a mammal that sort of looks a bit different or will catch your attention, as I said. So I was surprised that this one didn't do so well. So, yeah, what can I say?
0: I love finding out those details. I wonder, did the platypus one sell well from a few years ago?
1: Yes, it did, actually. And I didn't think that was actually one of the best photos of a platypus that we've had. But that cover did sell well. And I think it was simply because it is a platypus. It's so iconically Australian. Australians connect with their iconic wildlife. But 80% of our wildlife, our birds, mammals, plants, occurs nowhere else in the world. So we're quite proud of that heritage.
0: Do you ever think, because of course you have a great digital presence as well for the magazine, do you feel that you also have readers from outside Australia, perhaps Australians living abroad or even people that are interested in Australia in general?
1: Yeah, we do. We have, we are on Apple News Plus. We have quite a few Northern Hemisphere readers on that platform. I know from our letters to the editor that we have quite a few, I don't know, understand how, but quite a few readers in North America. So yeah, we do have quite a few overseas, but it is largely an Australian audience.
0: Give us an idea of the numbers, because I also read in your editor's letter that there's been an increase, which is remarkable. Mm-hmm. So you guys are doing very well in the current media landscape, especially for magazines in Australia. Tell us a bit more. Has there been a lot of growth in the last year, for example?
1: The readership figures have gone up every year for the last couple of years. So went up like 10%. But most recently, the last financial year, it went up 23%, which, yeah, that is quite astounding, bearing in mind the current media landscape, particularly for legacy media, which is, although we have a big digital platform, the core of our brand is the print magazine. We're a niche magazine, I guess. But I think that a lot of the issues we cover, you know, a lot of the environmental issues, a lot of the people, I think they trust us, is what I'm trying to say, I guess. And they know when they read the magazine that they won't get like any kind of fake news or any kind of drummed up, you know, hyperbole, or they'll get a story they can trust. At the moment, I don't know whether you're aware that bird flu's just hit Australia in the last month or so. And it's a devastating thing. So we'll be covering that issue in our next issue of the magazine in an in-depth way, an informed way, so that people don't become alarmed and afraid and concerned, because there's a lot of heartbreak about this landing on our shores, because it not only puts a lot of our bird life at risk, and people just love our bird life in Australia. As I said, a lot of it is very unique, but it also has the potential to hit our mammals as well, which is what's been shown in Antarctica when it's crossed over into mammals as well as birds.
0: Karen, I have a question. I do have the July-August issue, but do you know when the September issue is coming out on the newsstands, out of curiosity?
1: Yeah, it is coming out the beginning, about the 5th or 6th of September. We're working on that at the moment. We go to press on Monday week.
0: That's fantastic. And I have a curiosity, a silly question, but what's your favourite Australian animal?
1: You know what? I love numbats. Mm-hmm. They're one of the very, very few diurnal or daytime mammals in Australia. Most of our mammals, as I said, are small, brown, and come out at night. So they're not, you know, in terms of watching, well, they're not that exciting. But numbats are these fabulous little creatures. They're striped. They've got more colour than most of our mammals. And they have these weird kind of motions, the way they move. It's like they're like little animated characters that kind of stop, go, that sort of thing. And that's because they try and avoid predators of prey. So they figure if they stop, go, that'll confuse predators that hunt by visual means. But they're gorgeous, absolutely gorgeous. And they are another one of our creatures, one of our mammals that nearly went extinct a couple of times. It's nearly gone extinct, but there's a lot of Australians working for conservation in Australia, and they've managed to pull that one back from the edge. And I think it was recently its level of endangerment was improved recently on the IUCN lists. And so it's working. Australia's lost a lot of our mammals. We've lost something like a third of our, it's a huge number of our mammals. We've got the worst mammal extinction rate in the world. And so we need to hang on to whatever we've got.
0: And finally, I just want to mention another piece that really I thought was super interesting on the latest issue. It's an essay, How to Survive a Snake Bite. I think
1: yeah,
0: super fun, super insightful. And he reminded me, because when I went to Australia as well, I had a not so scary, but an encounter with an eastern brown snake, which is one of the most poisonous. And I just saw it and I tried to take a picture, and then somebody told me, oh, be careful. This is actually one of the most poisonous snakes in Australia.
1: Yeah. Well, the thing about eastern browns kill more people in Australia than any other snake. And the reason for that is because it's found in urban areas.
0: Yeah.
1: There are deadlier snakes than that. I think it's the inland taipan, which is the most deadly snake in the world in terms of the potency of its venom. But no one's ever been recorded to be killed from it because it's so remote. I've seen one once when I was travelling in the field. But, we have a lot of terrifying snakes, and a lot of things will bite and harm you and that sort of thing, which is, of course, I guess that's in many ways Australia's famous for that, or infamous for that.
0: Would a snake sell on the cover, do you think?
1: I don't know. We've never had a spider. We had a peacock spider on the cover recently, which is a colourful little, gorgeous little tiny thing, but they're beautiful, but they don't look like spiders. They look like peacocks more than anything. And they are, I guess, the peacocks of the spider world. But I'm not sure that I'm trying to think if we ever, maybe in the distant past, we've had a snake on the, when we didn't have to worry about selling at the newsstand, we probably did. I don't know about how that would go.
0: Thank you very much, Karen. For more information, go to australiangeographic.com.au. To Hamburg now. Independent magazine shop Coffee Table Mags is very much a passion project. Founded by Thorsten Keller in 2014, it is based in Hamburg and has a large online presence, plus a shop inside the flagship store of Hamburg-based brand Thomas E. Punkt. It was a pleasure to speak with Thorsten about his magazine selection and the difference between the customer that buys online and the customer who visits the shop.
2: When I was starting Coffee Mags, I was freelancing as a graphic designer full-time, but I always had the idea of having a magazine shop myself because I was always searching for magazines everywhere I was traveling. For example, in Berlin, I mostly bought all my magazines at train stations, but it was just a tiny selection of the magazines I was interested in. Then there was the opportunity when a coffee roastery from Hamburg was opening their first venue. They invited me to join them with the opening, and then I had 2 weeks to start Coffee Table Mags, to find a name, to open an online shop, to buy magazines. That was the initial beginning.
0: Well, and your online shop, I mean, the variety of titles. I know you particularly love the Japanese titles, but give us an idea of the size, because I know you're based in Hamburg, but I'm sure your customers are not just from the city. Perhaps they're even from outside Germany. But give us an idea of the size of the operation in terms of how many titles you have actually for sale.
2: To be honest, I don't know the exact number right now, but I would say around 100 titles. But I really try to keep it small and curated. I don't want to have everything. So it's more my personal taste and what I think, of course, will also sell. But in general, it's my personal taste and interest in things. And that's why I always have certain topics that I'm really big in my selection and some other things you cannot find in my shop.
0: What are your passions, you know? And I think I want to point you towards the Japanese magazines, because I have to say, Thorsten, every time I look at your website, you have Popeyes before anyone else.
2: That's true, yeah. I mean, I love Japanese magazines and Japanese publications in general. For me, this way I can travel to Japan without traveling there, because I never been to Japan before. It's on my list for traveling for a long time, but until then I use magazines for this, to get the inspiration and the culture and stuff like that. Japanese magazines are one of my biggest passions, apart from coffee maybe, and interior design. I mean, it's not my profession, interior design, but I'm also really interested in it.
0: And I want to talk as well about the move as well to physical, because of course, Coffee Table Mags, you have a wonderful website, a wonderful digital presence, but it's very cool that now actually people can see your curation in person in Hamburg. So tell us a bit more about the space.
2: The space is a shop in a shop. It's part of a fashion store, which is also the main house of a Hamburg fashion brand. It's called Thomas E. Punkt. They've been there since the 80s, I would say, and they produce mainly all their things still in Hamburg. And then 3 years ago, they were thinking about rearranging the whole house, and they want to have their own cafe. And then they were asking me, because as I told you, one of my passion is also coffee. I would say magazines and coffee, my heart is divided in these two sides. So we were talking, they asked me like, can we put a rack with your magazines in that cafe and sell them? And then we were talking. In the end, I moved there completely. And now I'm there in the fourth floor. It's not the biggest space, but that's what I really like a really compact, but beautiful, curated, selected place. And it's also the extension of the cafe. So people are still also sitting there and having a coffee. And some other ones are just browsing and buying magazines.
0: And when did the space open, remind me?
2: August, 3 years ago. So it's almost 3 years now.
0: And you have a vast selection of customers there online. Do you feel that when you have now a physical space as well, did you meet kind of a different customer perhaps? Because what I like about the customer when you are, let's say, in a fashion store, for example, I like a little bit the randomness of it. Perhaps someone that was not looking for a magazine, but then they see something beautiful in front of them and then they become interested.
2: Yeah, the funny thing is that the toilet of the house is on my floor. Sometimes people are just coming from the cafe, one up, to go to the toilet, and then they suddenly see my magazines, and then they just looking around, and sometimes they buy stuff. So I would say the main difference between online shoppers and people buying magazines in a physical shop is that I would say if you go to my online shop, you probably know exactly what you want. You're looking for the newest Popeye issue or Arc Journal, I don't know, something like that. But if you go to my physical shop, I would say most of them, not all of them, of course, I have customers, they come every, I don't know, months and looking for a certain magazine, but I would say most of them are just browsing and being inspired what they see, and then they randomly take a magazine there and think it's interesting for them.
0: We talk about some of your favorites from Japan. So what about kind of local titles from Germany? Because I remember, I think you still stocked, and there was a title about surf, waves and woods, I believe. Big, big fan. I discovered that on Coffee Table Mags, to be honest. So I love that title. But tell us, do you also sell some German titles there?
2: Yeah, rarely, just a few. I sell Waves and Wood, as you mentioned. Some of them are based in Hamburg. And I also sell The Weekender. I mean, it's an English title, but it's from Cologne and it's completely in German. They used to have an English translated version as well, but they stopped with this. I have all of their issues except issue one, but I'm talking with them to get this one as well. But it's still one of my absolute favorites. And I also sell Das Wetter, translate the weather. It's a literature and a music magazine. And probably more or less that's it from the German side. Because I always wanted the main purpose or idea of my shop was always to get magazines from all over the world that are really hard to get, which you mostly cannot even find on an airport, and to make this accessible for people around the world as well. So that's why I rarely stock German titles.
0: Yeah, that's your aim, like to bring something perhaps the people in Hamburg didn't have access that much, perhaps. One thing I'm so happy, doing the stack, and I remember talking to you, perhaps it was the early days, maybe a Coffee Table Mags was quite a while ago. I just want to ask, how do you think it changed like in the last decade? Because I think we have reasons to be optimistic for the magazine industry as a whole, because I remember a decade ago, perhaps there was a little bit more negativity about it. But now you have people like, I think people like you are part of this renaissance, if I may call it.
2: I'm happy and I'm positive looking to the future. I would say there are not so many, but I also have customers from the Gen Z generation. And even my oldest son, he's now 20. He just bought a vinyl record player and has some magazines with Travis Scott or someone like that on the cover. I'm really positive that they are really interested in physical media and magazines like the ones I'm selling and vinyl records. I think they are more selective compared to me. They would just pick a few ones, not so many, but I'm really positive that they are really, since they grew up with digital media all around, they are really looking for to find something that stays and that is physical that you can touch.
0: And finally, Torsten, I just want to ask out of curiosity, but do you have like as a magazine seller, a busy season? Because of course we're approaching the final quarter of the year. Is Christmas like a busy season for you? Do people perhaps might want to give, I don't know, a subscription, a
2: Yeah.
0: few titles to their loved ones?
2: Christmas is busy season, but mostly in the physical shop. The online shop is more or less the same the whole year, which is nice, except maybe summer, then it goes a little bit down. But the online shop is just a little bit more when it comes to Christmas, but the physical shop is really exploding that time. I think magazines like the ones I'm selling are the perfect gift. For example, we didn't mention it before, also really important one is Magazine B from South Korea. It's a perfect gift if you, or Magazine F as well, which is from the same publisher. You always find someone who is interested in a certain brand or in a certain food, and it's a perfect gift.
0: Thank you very much, Torsten. For more information, go to coffeetablemags.de. And now, a pleasure to welcome back to the stack Natasa Papa from Desired Landscapes. The title Desired Landscapes was never just a magazine. It was a way of reading cities and experimenting with words to capture the sense of place. Its new iteration was born out of writing workshops called Desired Essays. In the first issue, the journal would take you to Athens, Bogota, Istanbul, Paris, Sofia, and more. Let's hear the updates for Natasa.
3: It's been a year since I announced that Desert Landscapes is going to stop. And then everything changed, but actually I would say that everything fell into place. So it was all about starting with a magazine, and I would say that, you know, I'm a magazine maker and so on. But today I would say that I'm a publisher because I do more publications than only Desert Landscapes. So you're holding now the new one. So it's more about exploring the city through walking and then capturing this experience through publications. So I've been doing that with Desert Landscapes for 7 years. Meanwhile, I was teaching design and I was doing my own workshops, independent workshops. So we were already walking in the city and mapping and then producing small zines about these walks, like citizen memory or urban myths, this kind of stuff. And then when the magazine stopped, I said, maybe I should return to teaching. I was really missing that. So I designed my own workshop, Desired Essays. And it's a workshop where I taught how to write in the same editorial framework as in the magazine. And for me, that was really pure joy because you suddenly see the readers of the magazine as faces for the first time. And together we discuss more about cities, their own cities. So it was really game changer for me. And then the zine is out, or book, I don't know how to call it. These are the essays.
0: Magazine.
3: Yeah, magazine, yes. Yeah, and it's really nice to see the makers of it at the same time as publishing and writing and discussing about writing.
0: It's more, you know, from what I can see here with Desired Essays, is more than just kind of impressions of a city. I think there's also a framework you guide us through as well, how to write. So even, I presume, you don't need to be a professional writer. I think that can be helpful in any job.
3: Yes, actually, that's a nice question. I'm a graphic designer, so I come from a very graphic mind, let's say, and this really helps me a lot with writing. So there has been discussions about books that have been designed with a designer's mind, so how the text takes form if they follow, let's say, the format of a page or the limitation of pages and so on. So I take all this knowledge I have about communication and storytelling and narrative, and I create little cheat sheets, let's say, about how to write. I think it's it's a visual course about writing. So I give you diagrams. I don't know how actually to explain it, but it's really visual in the terms of the tasks that we do come from the mind of a designer, but they actually create an abstract of the framework that was created all these years with the Desired Landscape. So it's all about walking in the city, it's about mapping, fading stories, the ordinary, oral histories. And of course, at the end of the day, it's all about exploring cities, whatever that means.
0: So the topic of cities, it's always there with you, right? And I wonder why, what's your fascination? Because, of course, you know, something very important, it can be quite personal as well, right?
3: Yes, I come from Athens in Greece, and I actually made the magazine, Desert Landscapes, to escape Athens and travel in other cities without actually traveling. So I had other people talking about their places, and I felt that, like, I've been there. And then it actually happened the opposite way. So I opened a bookstore in Athens in the center, and this is where I saw the community of people gathering. And then I said, okay, Athens is very unique in terms of visual layers, juxtapositions of architecture, coexisting of different periods and different narratives. So it's the perfect space to do what I was doing, like mapping all these kind of things. And from there, this was my playground always. I just didn't realize that when I started with Desert Landscapes. So yeah, it remains the same. It's actually the city as a source to create meaning.
0: Well, in Desired Essays, there's a lovely piece there as well about the kind of this dusty pink that you see in Athens. You know, that was very evocative. It made me really want to visit the city, I have to say. Tell us a bit more about the content of this new kind of iteration of Desired Essays. How does it work? You know, and tell us perhaps a little bit about the format as well, the physical format, which I find is super interesting.
3: The physical format started as something easy to make and then ended up to be a very complex one to make. Mm-hmm. So instead of having just a staple, we have almost Leporello, but I wouldn't call it like that. It's like a zigzag of 3 pages. So you can actually read half of the magazine quickly, like with 2 pages spreads. And then the rest of the magazine is like 4-page spreads. So it expands more. So it's actually almost a metaphor, like the first half is the small stories, like 120 words, fragments from the workshops we've been doing. And then the other half is like the long essays where people take the small ideas and they expand to more words and more pages. So yeah, Athens Pink is one of them. We start by thinking about cities and keywords, and then we link them with one emotion. So the topic you're discussing was all about loneliness, like having somebody arriving to Athens as an expat and finding a way to connect to the city while the city was kind of not very friendly. And again, it's all about the cliches that you think about Athens and you think about blue skies and the sun and so on. But she's actually discovering this color, this faded pink, which for her is the identity of the city. So it's all about different entry points to places, just like the previous magazine.
0: And I love the cover. The cover is a bit almost laddery. It's like the cover of a notebook, an old-fashioned notebook, exactly. In a way, right? Was that intentional?
3: Of course it was, yes. Yeah, we wanted something to give the sense of the notebook, because a big part of the workshop is handwriting. So we skip the laptops to do some handwriting. And the same happens with the writing clubs we do at the rooftop of my bookstore. So yeah, we wanted this kind of concept there. But at the same time, you still see the foil on the cover. So you have the sense that this is a collectible object. You can keep it, let's say, forever.
0: Tell us a bit more about that other side of yours, about the writing retreats, and how does it work? I mean, if somebody's interested to do one of them, I don't know when is the next one, can they go to your website and get in touch with you, for example?
3: Yes, they can go to my website and they can join us for the next one, which is in Aegina, which is an island very close to Athens, like 1 hour away. You can see it as an urban escape. And it's going to be at the mid-October, 15th of October, for 4 days. And this is where we're going to expand this kind of experience of structuring an essay to something more experiential. So we're going to have field trips to places like to see architecture, to see local products, to see, of course, the landscapes of the island. And then the location where we're going to have the whole workshop is a residence from an artist from the 30s. So it's really already a location to inspire our writing and discuss about how you express the sense of place through words. So it's more about, again, community and being more free. And you can come and you can write anything. It shouldn't be only an essay. It can be a concept for your newsletter, or it can be a whole book or a chapter. So it's up to you if you're new on that and you've never tried writing. The tools we're going to use are going to be the same for everybody, but they have different entry points. So you can write as much as you want, or you can just use it as an escape, as an excuse, let's say, to start writing. Because many people lately, they really want to write and they said that they don't have the time. So actually, this is how everything started with writing and me. It was all about creating the space for me to write. And then I opened up these events for people to join. And yeah, it's been like more than a year and we've written quite a few things. So I'm really happy with this process.
0: Finally, Anastasia, because I think you might have an opinion on this, how is the publishing scene in Greece in general, in Athens as well? Because, you know, I see a lot of cool titles coming from there. You know, do you see a renewal? Are you excited from what you see? Besides, of course, your amazing work.
3: Thank you. I'm super excited. If you go back in time, like 15 years ago, almost when I had the idea about the magazine, this kind of magazine couldn't exist here. So the first issue went abroad, and in Greece, I think we had it in just a few places. But today, Athens is full of concept stores and design bookstores, like Hyperhypo, for example, is a big example of that. Or you have cool cafes and galleries. So there is the place for that, the space for that. And at the same time, people are rediscovering Athens to something more than just a layover to go to the islands. So it's more about, let's go to the city because the city has lots. And apart from the titles that you see on the shelves, we have printmaking, like we have printers, we have riser printing, we have silk screen, very good designers. Of course, they're working also with people abroad. But I think now people start to discover this from abroad. So it's a very creative city. And I'm really glad that now it goes like this.
0: Thank you, Natasha. For more information, go to desired-landscapes.com. And that's it for this week's show. My thanks to our editor, Jack Jewers. Any comments or queries, feel free to write to me, Fernando, at fpandmonaco.com. And remember, we're back next Saturday at 10 a.m. London time. 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I'm Fernando Augusto Pacheco. Until next time, it's goodbye from me.
4: Fernando Augusto Pacheco, thank you very much for that episode of The Stack. There will be brand new episodes on Saturday, every Saturday at 10 a.m. London time in just a couple of days. Chris Chermak with you still at Midori House. I've got music after a little break.
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0: The Stack. 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
4: 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We've got music for the rest of this hour, starting with Charlotte Cardin.

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0: Ciao, ciao. La Representante di Lista there with a classic out of Italy, Sunshade with Là-bas. Before that, out of France, this is Monocle Radio.
1: Bienvenue to the Monocle Café in Paris. 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À bientôt!
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0: 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Next up, from the United States, the electronic music duo Thievery Corporation.

0: That was Dijon out of the United States. Before that, the British-Norwegian band Girl Group rounding out the hour here on Monaco Radio. Coming up to 1700 here in London, the Foreign Desk is next.
1: You're listening to Monaco Radio in association with Chanel Watches. Inspired by racing yachts, the J12 reconnects with its original inspiration and its original world, water. Both immensely soothing and peaceful, yet capable of unlimited strength. It is this breadth, balance, and singularity that define the intrinsic values of the first unisex sports watch by Chanel. A sensory icon designed to transcend horizons that has shaped the world of watchmaking for more than a quarter of a century. Chanel Watches, official timekeeper of Monaco Radio.
0: It is midnight in Singapore, 1800 in Zurich, 1700 here in London, and midday in Montreal. That's the time on Monaco Radio, brought to you by Chanel Watches. Coming to you from Studio One at Midori House in London, I'm Chris Chermak with you here on Monaco Radio for another few hours. We'll have the Foreign Desk in just a moment, looking at 6 months of war between Iran and the United States. In an hour's time, we'll be live with Andrew Muller and his panel on the Monaco Daily, Rainbow Murray and Philippe Marliere. We'll also have a brand new episode of The Urbanist premiering tonight at 2000 London time. All that plus lots of great music and a closer look at some of the day's top stories. But first, here are the day's main news headlines. Russian President Vladimir Putin says there is a chance of reaching a deal to end the war in Ukraine. Speaking at the Eastern Economic Forum in Vladivostok, Putin said several countries, including the US and China, were now willing to support a peace agreement, but that Russia and Ukraine must resolve their problems first. Ukraine's foreign minister has responded by saying he believes there will now be a new dynamic in peace efforts. More than 2,000 people have been taking part in Europe's biggest civil defense exercise since the end of the Second World War. Volunteers and students in the Finnish city of Kuopio have been put through the paces to see how they'd respond in the event of an attack. The French President Emmanuel Macron has become the first EU leader to hold talks with the British Prime Minister Andy Burnham at 10 Downing Street. The French leader said his two-day visit to the UK was a very important moment for relations between London and Paris. And tributes are being paid to the author and campaigner Gloria Steinem, who has died in New York at the age of 92. A longtime champion of women's rights in the United States, she long considered herself to be an entrepreneur of social change. She co-founded the Women's Action Alliance to combat sexism, as well as the feminist publication Miss Magazine. I'm Chris Chermak, and that's the news here on Monaco Radio.

0: A look at some more stories from Deutsche Welle in Germany for you. Russia is to close branches of Germany's Goethe Institute, a tit-for-tat happening between Germany and Russia. Berlin is closing Russia's cultural institute as well. This after Germany accused Russia of being behind an attack on Leipzig airport. Another story from DW on this, Russia's hybrid attacks on Germany. When is it, quote-unquote, war? Berlin's punitive measures unlikely to deter Putin, according to experts. And also some other stories from Germany for you. Let's see here. They also have a story, of course, on Gloria Steinem and her passing, as you heard in the headlines. And also Tunisia's activists decrying civil society crackdown 5 years into Tunisian President Kais Saied's increasingly authoritarian rule. Civil society there is being silenced. And one more story from Germany, unpacking a secret ballistic missile test from Germany. It's quietly tested one of the most advanced long-range ballistic missiles ever considered for its arsenal. You can read those stories on Deutsche Welle's site. You can also sign up to our own daily newsletter. That is the Monocle Minute. Head over to monocle.com/minute. But for now, here on Monocle Radio, it is time to join Andrew Muller for the latest edition of the Foreign Desk.
1: 6 months and one day ago, the United States and Israel struck Iran, the beginning of what the US called Operation Epic Fury and Israel Operation Roaring Lion. 6 months and one day later, the endeavor has arguably not lived up to this heroic billing. The United States in particular is grappling once again with one of the supreme ironies of military conflict, i.e. that sending your troops into battle is a good deal easier than getting them back out. America's messaging during this period has been muddled. It is, at this point, far from clear what its objectives are or what its idea of victory would look like. When US President Donald Trump announced the commencement of hostilities on February 28th, he talked about preventing Iran from acquiring a nuclear weapon, though he had previously claimed that the US had, quote, totally obliterated Iran's nuclear program with earlier airstrikes in June 2025. Trump also rambled through a long list of malfeasances perpetrated by the Islamic Republic since its foundation in 1979. None of it inaccurate, in fairness, but little of it persuasive that the account needed to be settled right now. Nevertheless, the idea seemed to be bomb Iran, eliminate its leadership, await the rising of a grateful people, and maybe, who knows, the replacement of the Azadi Tower monument in Tehran with a golden statue of the man who made it all possible. Removing the present Iranian regime and or reducing its chances of acquiring a nuclear weapon is not, to be clear, an ignoble ambition. The regime is at least as ghastly as Trump says it is. It has spent nearly half a century oppressing at home and terrorizing abroad. But in war, as was once laconically noted by Trump's first Secretary of Defense, General James Mattis, the enemy gets a vote. Iran, having spent decades preparing for this moment, has cast its lot by battering America's allies in the Gulf and effectively seizing control of the Strait of Hormuz, gateway to the Persian Gulf, and the route by which maybe a fifth of the world's oil and liquefied gas gets, or used to get, to market. Is any kind of military victory still possible? Does the US have any other good options? Or is Hormuz America's Suez? This is the Foreign Desk.
2: Iran has threatened to attack the Gulf Arab states many times in the past if it was attacked by the United States, and it was, and it did. And once that red line is crossed, it makes it easier for Tehran to do it in the future. And I think that's a really frightening prospect for the Gulf Arab states.
3: We have to be very careful reigniting major combat operations unless we want to just fight through the pain of our Arab partners getting hammered.
4: I think we maybe have moved beyond a rupture in American foreign policy to the point where we have to entertain the notion that the American century is coming to an end.
1: You're listening to The Foreign Desk with me, Andrew Muller. Our first guest is Dina Esfandiari, Middle East Geoeconomics Lead for Bloomberg Economics. Dina, first of all, we are 6 months or so into this endeavor that the United States launched with Israel back in February. At this point, will Iran basically be thinking, we've won?
2: I don't think they'll be thinking we've won, but I do think they'll be thinking that they have made some serious strategic gains as a result of this war. They've also had to endure a lot of hardship, a lot of destruction, a pretty hefty war-related cost for their economy and the cost of rebuilding afterwards. But for sure, they'll feel as though they withstood an attack by a far superior enemy, in fact, two far superior enemies. And as a result of the war, they've been able to exert some form of control over the Strait of Hormuz, a level of control or coordination that I think is likely to endure even after this war.
1: Well, this is kind of what we wanted to get into, because we have seen this week Iran claiming that it has agreed a deal with Oman about administering the Strait of Hormuz and perhaps even imposing some sort of toll and dividing it between them, though the Omanis are being notably quiet about this. Can Iran actually legally assert control over the Strait of Hormuz? It's supposed to be international waters, isn't it?
2: So I don't know. I'm not a legal scholar. I won't be able to answer the legal question. But what I can say is that geography is really hard to ignore. Ultimately, it doesn't really matter legally what Iran can and can't do. If somebody can't force them to open it, and the United States sure as hell has tried, then ultimately Iran will continue to do what it's doing. I think over the long term, though, we have to understand that it's not really in Iran's interest to completely close off the strait. What Iran wants to do is ensure that the international community recognizes that some level of coordination with it, at the very least, is going to be necessary in order for it to open the strait. So it's more an issue of ensuring that everyone knows that Iran's in control. The issue of tolling, I think, is interesting. I think the Iranians are pushing to see what they can get away with. And again, keep in mind, this war has been costly for it, so this will help towards that cost, although it won't be anywhere near enough what Iran needs. So Tehran may call it something else, but I think ultimately, yes, it's going to be pushing for some kind of financial, I guess you could call it a reward, as a result of controlling the strait.
1: Presumably, ultimately, though, the reopening of the Strait of Hormuz would be in Iran's interests as well, because it does rely on those straits to get things in and out, at least to an extent. With that thought in mind, is there a possibility, and this may seem absurdly optimistic, that Iranian having de facto control over Hormuz actually wouldn't matter all that much? I mean, in 1956, we saw the United Kingdom, France and Israel go to war, at least part, in the belief that Egypt controlling the Suez Canal would be the end of the world as we knew it. And it turned out it wasn't really.
2: Absolutely. There's definitely something to be said for Iran wanting the strait to be open. It also doesn't want to overuse this card it has right now, because the longer it keeps it closed, the longer other countries have an incentive to look for ways around the Strait of Hormuz, to build alternative routes out of the strait, either by land or by having, for example, oil storage built abroad. All of this will diminish the weight, the importance of this strategic gain that Iran has made as a result of this war. So from Tehran's perspective, there's also an incentive to resolving this as soon as possible, to maintain its grip over the strait. But if it does maintain that grip, then understanding that Tehran also needs it open. It doesn't want to close it permanently. It needs to get its stuff out, but also it doesn't want to encourage other countries to find ways around it, because that would diminish its leverage over time.
1: Well, among those countries, obviously, are the Gulf states north of the Strait of Hormuz, Kuwait, Bahrain, United Arab Emirates, Qatar. Are they now effectively, and will Iran be thinking of this as perhaps another strategic gain, are they effectively now, to an extent, hostages of Tehran?
2: I think that for sure a red line has been crossed. Iran has threatened to attack the Gulf Arab states many times in the past and threatened to drag them into a war if it was attacked by the United States. And it was, and it did. And once that red line is crossed, it makes it easier for Tehran to do it in the future. And I think that's a really frightening prospect for the Gulf Arab states. And on top of that, you're going to end up, as a result of this war, with an Iran that is weakened, but also embittered, but also emboldened, oddly, because it feels confident because of these strategic gains that it's made, because of its ability to withstand U.S. attacks and still be standing at the end. And that's a pretty dangerous, scary combination. The Gulf Arab states depend on stability for their prosperity, for their booming economies. And if they can't return to normal, which doesn't really seem likely at the moment, then that's going to have some serious long-term effects on them.
1: So is there an argument, and bearing in mind that one of the rationales advanced for this escapade back in February, that it would prevent Iran from building a nuclear weapon, that the United States and Israel have inadvertently given Iran something even better than a nuclear weapon, which is the fact that now everybody knows not only that Iran could or can close the Strait of Hormuz, it knows that Iran, in certain circumstances, will do that?
2: Absolutely. In other words, Iran's threat is now credible. In the past, it was an abstract threat. It was a threat that people had to reckon with, that people war gamed, that the policy community thought maybe, maybe not. Today, it happened, and it's likely to happen again. Again, keep in mind, every time Iran does it, it diminishes its leverage over the long term. But for now, it's leverage. It's leverage that it will continue to use. Every time Iran feels cornered, it will turn to the Strait. Every time it feels cornered, it might turn around and attack infrastructure in neighboring countries because it's done it before. And so the cost, yes, it's high, but it's a cost it's already borne. So it's not that high for Tehran ultimately in the long run.
1: Well, just finally then, and with all due acknowledgement that there may not be a simple answer to this question, it's the question of who in Iran now is actually deciding whether and when to apply that leverage. Do we actually understand who is making the decisions?
2: I don't think it's any single individual. I think the decision-making apparatus in Iran has changed a little bit as a result of this war. Prior to the war, we had one big decision-maker. We had the supreme leader. There was always debate. There was always discussion within the Iranian system. But ultimately, the final decision was made by the supreme leader. Today, I think it's a little bit different. I think individuals, groups like the Revolutionary Guards have been elevated as the result of this war. And so now the decision-making process is probably more egalitarian. It's also why you're seeing a great deal of debate. I think there is generally unity behind the need for Iran to continue to withstand and be strong as a result of this war. There's a lot of debate about how to achieve that. Some people are more in favor of diplomacy within the Iranian system, others more in favor of continuing to instrumentalize their hold on the Strait of Hormuz. But that debate, again, within the Islamic Republic is normal. It's always been like that. I really think the difference now is there's not just one decision maker. There are several decision makers, and all of them kind of have to come together to decide what Iran's going to do next.
1: That was Dina Esfandiari, Middle East Geoeconomics Lead for Bloomberg Economics. This is The Foreign Desk. This is The Foreign Desk with me, Andrew Muller. When the US and Israel first struck Iran in February, the idea appeared to be a short, sharp and decisive shock, akin to the operation which snatched Venezuelan President Nicolas Maduro from Caracas in January. Iran, however, seems to have been less surprised by American intervention than Venezuela was. Joining us now is former US Navy officer Rear Admiral Mark Montgomery, now senior fellow at the Foundation for the Defense of Democracies. Admiral, first of all, I believe I'm right in saying that you have direct experience of escorting tankers in and out of the Persian Gulf. You did this in the late 1980s during the Iran-Iraq War. But how different a task would that be for the US Navy now, given the way that technology has changed since then?
3: Look, it's going to be drastically different. When I escorted through, I was a junior officer on a ship escorting ships through, the two threats were mines and anti-ship cruise missiles, kind of Soviet era anti-ship cruise missiles that the Iranians had. There was an air defense challenge there, but very manageable. You wouldn't be overwhelmed in numbers. And the mines, I mean, I was in a minefield twice. So, I mean, we did run into mines kind of frequently then. And mine sweeping technology has evolved, but still a lot of it's still the same basic techniques. So that's how we were then. Today, you know, in my son's Navy, it's much different. You know, they've got to deal with different types of interceptors, long-range drones like Shaheds, short-range one-way drones that are very small weapons, but still can get through, as well as the anti-ship cruise missiles. They had the same mine issue. And then they have to add in also small boat attacks, although those have been knocked down pretty heavily now. And so as a result, we would have never considered using that southern Omani route that's being used right now. But that's a smart move because it gives you the one thing that, that gives you protection, and that's a little bit of strategic distance. You know, in other words, 60 kilometers or, instead of 30 kilometers to launch sites. That gives you more time to respond, certainly for the small boat attacks. It gives time for your armed helicopters and A-10s to remove them from the field. So, you know, from my perspective, it's a much harder mission and it's required some more innovative thinking.
1: So as things are now, if the United States Navy was ordered to force Hormuz open and keep it open, can it actually do that?
3: I think it can. The challenge is, in other words, a couple of U.S. Navy ships have done back and forth transit with their weapon systems on, and they've been shot at, and they've shot everything down that was fired at them. And we've done mine clearance of what are called Q routes, quick routes, that made sure that Omani path was free. And that's what Admiral Cooper keeps saying, like, I've cleared routes in the Strait of Hormuz, and then President Trump says, you know, factually and accurately, that we've swept all the mines. That's not true. So if we were to do it today, we would have to have two U.S. Navy ships with 3 to 4 very large crude carriers, those big 2-million-barrel crude carriers between them. We would have what we have already, which is the aircraft overhead. That's what's protecting the ships today, is 3 to 4 sets of aircraft overhead that can shoot down drones and missiles. The ships to protect against the drones and missiles that get too close, and then the armed helicopters. You could do that. The U.S. Navy would say the risk is okay for that. The merchant ships are nervous about that. They're nervous about being tied to the U.S. Navy ships, getting large numbers of weapons fired at them, and thinking the U.S. Navy may not be able to defend them. And, you know, they're allowed to have that opinion. I mean, it's their vessel and their load. But I would just say it's executable. The risk would get higher, but you could do it. One thing I'd add is those small bombing campaigns we did during the ceasefire, but, you know, just 200 a day or 150 a day, those were aimed at the radars and beaconing systems on the small islands in the strait and along the Iranian coastline, which has made it a lot harder for the Iranians to target shipping. But that stuff will regenerate. That's not expensive. It's not technology challenging. So they're regenerating that. So we're going to have to restrike it, I think, before we started escorting ships through.
1: I mean, there's been various other ideas advanced, some by President Trump, some by people surrounding him, about perhaps more decisive and dramatic military interventions, whether it's seizing the port at Bandar Abbas, putting the Marines ashore on Karg Island. Do any of those strike you as even vaguely plausible?
3: No. You know, part of my job is I spend a couple months a year training Ukrainian army units, since I'm reasonably close to the front lines there routinely. And I see the impact of one-way attack drones. Ukraine and Russia have developed effective defenses against some of those one-way attack drones with jamming and counter-drone systems. We have none of that. I mean, we have very limited jamming, no ground-based, you know, mobile counter-drone systems. So if we went, we can seize land, we can seize it and destroy it, but we need to leave within a day or two. If we seize and hold Karg Island or a piece of Iranian coastline, our troops are going to be hammered by one-way attack drones, and we're not going to be able to defend ourselves. And if you watch, you know, Ukrainian film of Russians out in the field getting hit with drones, you don't want to see that with U.S. troops. And that's what we would get. So the president is completely off base in saying he might do that, other than as a feint, you know, where he says he's going to do it when he has no intention to.
1: I mean, is the U.S. military, though, further circumscribed by whatever damage has been done to U.S. facilities in the Gulf in the last 6 months? Granted that everybody's been very vague about what that damage amounts to, but it's not like there's been no damage.
3: No, you're right. So what I would say is that the U.S. facilities now have strategic depth. We've moved effectively from Bahrain, Qatar, and Kuwait to Israel, Jordan, and Western Saudi Arabia. And so we've gotten strategic depth for our military forces. But you can't move the critical infrastructure of our Arab partners, their desalinization plants, their power grids, their fossil fuel production facilities. And those are at risk from Shahed-type drones and ballistic missiles. We can shoot down the ballistic missiles, but the Shahed drones, we can't get at them because we don't have the ground-based interceptors that, say, Ukraine has 20-plus varieties of. So until we've brought, and I know our Arab partners are buying these things hand over fist right now, but until we've got enough of those in-country and securely, efficiently operating, we have to be very careful reigniting major combat operations, unless we want to just fight through the pain of our Arab partners getting hammered.
1: I mean, do you think there are questions about the long-term viability, though, of some of those especially important U.S. facilities in the Gulf, thinking obviously of CENTCOM in Qatar and the U.S. Navy's Fifth Fleet in Bahrain? Are those still going to be viable outposts?
3: Yeah, so I think our Air Force Operations Center, which was in Qatar, will probably permanently move. If I were to pick the place to put it, I'd put it in Israel. That may not be what the politically the move they can do. And the maritime facility can be anywhere. The maritime facility can be in Tampa. That's where Central Command fights the war from. And the ground-based one in Qatar, you still need legit logisticians, but I would move them back to Jordan and then and do it from there. So, I mean, there's lots of options here. It was a mistake to not, over the last 2 to 3 years, as you saw the evolution of Shahed's on the Ukrainian battlefield, it was a mistake not to reduce our footprint in Bahrain, Qatar, and Kuwait, and Eastern Saudi Arabia, Prince Sultan Air Base, and move to the western parts of the Arabian Peninsula.
1: Well, just finally then, and I guess trying to find a way to sum all that up, does the United States, from where we are now, 6 months into this, actually have any good military options as such?
3: Well, I mean, if you're willing to take pain, you can resume full-scale combat operations. Look, I think the best option we have is the blockade. It's effective. Right now, Iran is losing its ability to pump and ship fossil fuels. They could do a small percentage through tanker trucks through the Khyber Pass. The reality is you need these large maritime 2-million-barrel-a-day ships going out there through what was called the Iranian, their shadow fleet, and illegally being refined in China and India and teapot refineries. We're stopping that. I mean, a ship may get through once in a while, but 90-95% is being stopped. That's effectively squeezing their economy. That's the best military tool we have. After that, I would say our ability to open up the southern part of the strait with aircraft overhead to allow a reasonable amount of oil to flow through is the second one. If we do major combat operations again, though, I think there's going to be some damage done to Kuwait, Bahrain, Saudi Arabia, Qatar.
1: That was Rear Admiral Mark Montgomery, Senior Fellow at the Foundation for Defense of Democracies. 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This is The Foreign Desk on Monocle Radio. If the United States hasn't won in Iran and can't win in Iran, what can it do? Joining us finally is Stephen Wertheim, Deputy Director of Research and Policy at the Quincy Institute for Responsible Statecraft and author of Tomorrow the World, The Birth of U.S. Global Supremacy. Stephen, first of all, we've seen the U.S. find out more than once over the last half century or so that wars are a great deal easier to start than stop. Is it therefore possible that we are now only at the beginning of something that could conceivably grind on as long as Iraq or Afghanistan or Vietnam?
4: It is possible. And as a general matter, many wars either conclude quickly or drag on for quite a while. We've seen that with Russia's full-scale invasion of Ukraine. However, while it's absolutely the case that the United States is once again relearning the lesson that it is so much easier to start a war than to end one or end one on anything like satisfactory terms, this situation is so tenuous and there's so much at stake for both sides that I don't know whether the war can go on as something that we'd call a war for too much longer. And in particular, what I worry about are the Iranians deciding to escalate if they are feeling the pinch. And that will put a lot of pressure on President Trump to revisit his options and look at escaping this situation, either by escalating back to war or by returning to something like the Memorandum of Understanding arrangement that was recently concluded but fell apart.
1: Because is there not now a danger as well, and again, this has happened before, that the United States will end up feeling obliged to stay the course in a more or less hopeless cause because it's concerned about its credibility? I mean, again, there's something of a parallel here, it strikes me, with Vietnam, which ground on and on and on, far past the point at which anybody seriously thought the United States could win, just because everybody thought it would make the United States look weak if the United States decided, okay, we give up, we're going home.
4: That's right. All the elements from prior wars that have caused the United States to throw good money and good people after bad, they're present in this war. For example, President Trump wants something, even though he can seemingly spin any reality into whatever he wants, he still wants something that will burnish his legacy, that he can say with some kind of plausible relationship to reality was a success. And in fact, that's one of the reasons he launched this war. He was looking to his legacy. He felt emboldened after his operational success in Venezuela. He got convinced that a quick and pretty painless war could remove the regime or cause it to cry uncle, as some of his staff have said. So that same pride or hubris remains in the same man and makes it really hard, I think, for him to take the criticism that he got when he seemed to be finding an exit with the Memorandum of Understanding, where people, including in his party, were pointing out just how much worse the United States is after the war than it was going into it. And then there's this broader concern, as you mentioned, which is a longstanding one about America's reputation, its prestige, its credibility. Interestingly enough, that is not something that Donald Trump seems to care about. He has such an unconventional view of what makes for American power in the eyes of the world. So in this case, he personally may not care about that, but in fact, America's depletion of its high-end munition stocks and its concerns to the extent it has them under this administration about the confidence of allies and deterrence of adversaries may work in the other direction to keep the United States from pursuing escalation because it is already so depleted that, you know, there are serious concerns I have and many people do about you know, the extent to which the United States has a plausible way to fight a war against China, for example, should it move on Taiwan, and it's going to affect Ukraine's ability to have interceptors as well.
1: I mean, a few years back, you wrote a book called Tomorrow the World, which was about the birth of the United States global supremacy, which is the state of affairs that most people listening to this have lived under all their lives. Is it too much of a reach to suggest that we might be witnessing the beginning of the end of that?
4: I have so resisted this kind of analysis, which has been constant ever since Donald Trump emerged as the front runner for the Republican nomination in 2016. But I think you have to ask the question now. I think we maybe have moved beyond disruption, a rupture in American foreign policy, to the point where we have to entertain the notion that the American century, which the Life magazine publisher Henry Luce wrote about famously in February of 1941, is coming to an end. And I was recently rereading that essay, actually. And Luce talks about the United States acting as the Good Samaritan of the world. He has a real kind of win-win quality to America's engagement in world affairs. Remarkably, in the midst of a war in which, you know, the Axis powers were on the move and America wasn't even in the war, Luce is envisioning a post-war, one world, unified, looking to America for leadership. And at the very least, that's not how the United States is seeing itself and its role in the world anymore. You could say perhaps Joe Biden still had that notion. But after Trump has secured a second victory, had two terms, and become the defining figure of at least half of the country's politics, I'm not even sure that the next Democrat will look at the world in this way, added to which, of course, the world is looking so differently. It's just incredible the drop in approval and trust in the United States, including relative to China, that has occurred swiftly in this second Trump term. This doesn't mean that the United States will have no power and will have no influence, for sure, but I think it's going to be the United States coming to terms with a very contested role in the world and having to be much more focused and disciplined about the use of power, or else it will get punished for it. And I think it's getting punished for it right now.
1: Well, just finally then, and to bring it back to the situation in the Persian Gulf 6 months in, as you see it, in by the terms that the United States set out at the start of this adventure to deprive the Islamic Republic of the ability to build a nuclear weapon, to remove the Islamic Republic's regime, and ideally to encourage the Iranian people to rise up and replace this regime with something better, does the United States have a good option available to it?
4: Yes, there's a good option available. I mean, there's a less bad option available, I should say, and that is to conclude the best deal it can get or to walk away from the situation. The good news, or the, again, the less bad news, is that Iran will still have a lot of trouble reconstituting its nuclear program. And as Trump himself has pointed out from early on in the conflict, the United States has the ability to monitor what Iran is doing. And potentially strike again if it sees movement around the facilities that the United States bombed last year. So the scenario that has been treated as a catastrophic scenario by the American political system for some time, that is Iran getting a nuclear weapon, still is not one that Trump has to concede whatsoever. In fact, I still think that if he is willing to contemplate significant sanctions relief for Iran, work something out over the Strait of Hormuz, that the Iranians would be willing to submit to some kind of inspections regime, and that we could have a lot more confidence that Iran was not pursuing a nuclear weapon. But the war has not achieved much of anything aside from destroying the mighty Iranian Navy, which I don't know about you, was not something that I thought about when I went to bed at night. So it's just impossible for me to figure out any kind of like strategic gain that the United States has made out of this war. But this dilemma is exactly how we get a forever war, that the president wants to show some kind of gain and will keep trying and trying and trying in the hopes that something somehow will happen that will allow him to say that he's accomplished something significant. And that's really a hopeless in search of a strategy.
1: That was Stephen Wertheim, Deputy Director of Research and Policy at the Quincy Institute for Responsible Statecraft and author of Tomorrow the World. This is The Foreign Desk. 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The Foreign Desk was produced by Anita Riota and Lily Austin. 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From me, Andrew Muller, thank you very much for listening. Until next time, goodbye.
0: Thanks very much, Andrew and the team. That was The Foreign Desk, and there will be a brand new episode on Saturday in just a couple of days at midday London time right here on Monocle Radio. Chris Chermak with you at Midori House with music next.
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0: 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Heading to South Korea next, this is the singer and actor, Rain.

0: Lola Leland there out of France with Soleil, a classic on Monaco Radio. Valentina Vivace before that from Switzerland as well. This is Monaco Radio.
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0: Welcome back to The Atlantic Shift. Chris Chermak still with you at Midori House. We've got a few more tracks before the Monocle Daily coming to you live at the top of the hour. This next one from the US is Sonny Colon.

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1: Monocle, keeping an eye and an ear on the world.

Sam Queeley and Marlon Magny there, taking us to 1800 here in London. That is the time for the Monocle Daily. Andrew Muller standing by right here at Midori House.

0: You're listening to Monocle Radio in association with Chanel Watches. 7 times stronger than steel, the J12 ceramic is unmatched in its resistance to abrasions over time. Yet its greatest strength lies in its softness. Polished with diamond powder, it feels as smooth as silk against the skin. Combined with the Caliber 12.1 manufacture movement, the exceptional material embodies all the expertise and cutting-edge technology of Chanel watchmaking. An invincible softness that becomes one with whomever wears it. Chanel Watches, official timekeeper of Monocle Radio.
1: It's 2 a.m. in Seoul, 1900 in Paris, 1800 here in London, and 1300 in Ottawa. That's the time on Monocle Radio, brought to you by Chanel Watches. How serious is the Russian threat to European elections? What is the secret of the success of the modern Anglo-French relationship? And how much would you spend on a second-hand coat? I'm Andrew Muller. The Monocle Daily starts now. Hello and welcome to the Monocle Daily, coming to you from our studios here at Midori House in London. I'm Andrew Muller. My guests Rainbow Murray and Philippe Marlier will discuss the day's big stories, and we'll get the latest from the Venice Film Festival with film critic Karen Krasanovich. Stay tuned, all that and more coming up right here on the Monocle Daily. This is the Monocle Daily. I'm Andrew Muller, and I am joined today by Rainbow Murray, Professor of Politics at Queen Mary University of London, expert on French and British politics, and Philippe Marlier, Professor in French and European Politics at University College London. Can you guess, listener, what we're going to be talking about tonight? Philippe, you do recently return from a different part of Europe, outside your immediate area of expertise, but it is one I have already visited myself and actually quite liked, and it is.
2: Azores.
1: Yeah.
2: I don't know if I pronounce it well. It's a kind of mix between the Portuguese pronunciation and the English one. Yeah, it was a great discovery, quite far from mainland Europe. Mm-hmm. It's really lost in the Atlantic and almost midway between the Americas and us. And it's splendid. I think it's a bit of a crazy climate. It can rain a lot from and the next minute. It's very hot. And overall, the temperatures were quite low. So I think if you want to escape high temperatures in the summer, that's a good place. And yes, it's interesting because it's technically Europe, although it's far from Europe.
1: No, I really liked it when I went many years ago for a story for Monocle magazine. I went to San Miguel, which is the largest Azor. But in keeping with your experience, Philippe, I do recall that I spent most of my time there either putting my raincoat on or taking my raincoat off. Rainbow, you join us from somewhere much less romantic, i.e. your sick bed. You've had COVID like it's 2020 or something.
3: I think so. Although one difference between now and 2020 is I no longer have any COVID tests. So I'm just...
1: You're self-diagnosing.
3: I'm self-diagnosing on the fact that this has railroaded me for a long time and did the same to the person I caught it from. And COVID never really went away. Mm. We just stopped caring about it as much because it stopped killing people. So now it's just one of the nasty things floating around that occasionally knocks you sideways.
1: Is it different from the old school 2020 vintage?
3: Well, when I got it in 2022, I had an almighty headache and a lot of fever, whereas this time it's been a sore throat that just will not go away and crushing fatigue. So it has evolved, which means that you can catch it all over again.
1: So basically our task is keeping you awake until the end of this episode.
3: It's always riveting. I'm sure I'll be on the edge of my seat.
1: Well, we'll start in Italy, the foreign minister of which, Antonio Tajani, has warned all of Europe that Russia is at least as likely as not to try interfering in forthcoming elections across the continent through what he referred to as deplorable activity, which of course ranks high among the worst kinds of activity. Tajani is not alone. Speaking last month, Estonia's Defence Minister Hanno Pevkur, who listeners will have heard on the Foreign Desk a couple of weeks ago, noted looming elections in Sweden, Latvia and Estonia and said that Russia would, as he put it, be looking for ways to influence our societies and stoke tensions. And last month, French presidential aspirant Gabriel Attal became only the latest French politician to raise a complaint about Russian disinformation campaigns. Philippe, first of all, this is one of those stories where it would be actually much more surprising if Russia wasn't doing this, wouldn't it?
2: Yes, it's been documented now for a long time. So I think there are multiple cases. Just the month of August, you listed some events. You know, the drone explosion in Germany in Leipzig airport. So it's been going on for a long time, this hybrid warfare, because it's a mix of disinformation via the social media, use of drones, sabotage, physical violence. But I think it's essentially an attempt to polarize, radicalize segments of European societies to make people sort of challenge or lose faith in democratic institutions. And of course, this is very serious. No need of a proper warfare to be afraid of the consequences of that. Manipulating also elections, it happened also in Europe. And at a time when the far right across Europe is gaining from strength to strength, this is really very worrying. It's a bit also interesting, ironically, an eye opener for Giorgia Meloni, who until not so long ago was a kind of fairly close to Putin. A few years ago, she changed, of course, since the war of aggression on Ukraine. But all that, of course, ought to be taken seriously, and there should be, I think, a common European response to that.
1: Rainbow, Philippe mentions, obviously, the role of social media platforms in disseminating this stuff. And it is the case that disinformation disseminated via social media, I mean, for the people who are doing it, it's effective, it's easy, it's cheap, and it's deniable. With all due acknowledgement that problems are much easier to solve from sitting in the host's chair in a podcast studio than they are from actual seats of government, what stops European governments from saying to those social media platforms, and we all know which ones we're talking about, either fix this, clean it all up, get Russian disinformation off your platform, or you can't do business here. We will pull your plugs.
3: Do you honestly think that governments have never said to social media platforms, you need to clean up this, that, or the other? I mean, this is a, you know, long-standing thing. If it's not disinformation, then it's hate speech or whatever. But it competes with a different principle of freedom of speech and also freedom of the open market, that if you take social media platforms away, for one thing, you're going to upset your voters. And if the purpose of all of this messaging from Russia is to undermine democracy and make governments unpopular, well, then taking away Facebook or TikTok is not going to make a government more popular, and something else will emerge in its stead. So you'd be playing whack-a-mole. So it's
1: It, Rainbow! I thought I'd fixed it.
3: It sounds so easy in principle. It's pretty much impossible in practice, unfortunately.
1: Well, what is actually possible in practice then, Philippe? If we can't actually realistically stop disinformation being disseminated, and depressingly, I suspect Rainbow probably is correct, is there anything actually that can be done about it?
2: First of all, I agree with Rainbow. I think to shut down entire channels or social media would be, in our democracies, a very liberal thing and a dangerous, setting a dangerous precedent. So it's difficult. Something has to be done, because clearly very inappropriate things are happening on those social media, but banning them, shutting them down altogether is not the solution either. So I think it's a bit of a piecemeal ad hoc thing. You know, recently in France, the former boss of Russia Today, you know, who had channels and representation across Europe who are now shut, was expelled from France because clearly it was proven that she was doing exactly what we were talking about when we talk about this hybrid warfare, you know, disinformation, polarizing things, publishing, with the support of far-right French media, by the way, publishing inaccurate information about the French government. So that was a decision, but of course that can't solve the overall problem, and it's just one example. I think there's a need now for more cooperation on the EU level, and that includes countries such as the UK who are not part of the EU, because it seems to me when such thing happens in one country, there's a national response to it. Mm-hmm. I'm not saying there's no cooperation at all in terms of information, but there's one national response, and they may vary, they may be different from one country to another. So I think there should be at least an attempt to do something on the European level. And I think it should make covert operation more expensive for whoever does it. And let's put to simplify the matter, let's say when Putin does it, because it seems to be too easy to. I mean, we know that it's been orchestrated by the Russian power, but not much seems to be done in response to that. You know, expel intelligence officers. That's an old practice. Could be freeze assets, you know, mm-hmm. if you can work out and prove that there are some financial assets behind something. But it's difficult because it's an army of spies, but also disenfranchised criminals that are being used to perpetrate some criminal actions. And also, I think it goes via the media. Disinformation is the key thing.
1: But the trouble is with that, with all these ideas about addressing disinformation, Rainbow, you can't actually win, can you? Because the disinformation is always, I mean, it doesn't have to be tethered to reality, obviously, and it's probably better if it isn't. It can be simple, it can be inflammatory, and it can be completely without any nuance whatsoever, and people are generally happier to believe that than anything more complicated.
3: Yeah, I mean, there's two reasons, really, I think, why you can't really counter disinformation very effectively. The first is that the target audience isn't necessarily the kind of people contributing in this studio. It's people who are susceptible to cynical messages about authority, who are open to conspiracy theories, who are receptive to the messages that are being sent out. And if you try and counter it and say, well, that's not true, they might be more inclined to believe the falsehood than to believe the reality. And that's a sort of post-truth environment that has been fostered now for an extensive period of time. There's a decline of trust in authority, in traditional media, in government. And so I think it's quite difficult to persuade people that this simply isn't true. And if you do try and persuade it, all you're doing really is amplifying the message and drawing more attention to it, and therefore making it more open to people whose algorithms would never have led them to it on social media, but who might hear about it through other channels if you start making, you know, loud noise about it. So you're kind of damned if you do and damned if you don't, really, which is one of the reasons why I think Putin has been pursuing this strategy. It's really difficult to counter.
1: Well, let's move along to the Anglo-French relationship, upon which the flip counter of years since the last significant war between the cross-channel neighbours now stands at 211, a run probably without precedent in their shared history. The, if you will, bonhomie has been further entrenched this week by King Charles III and President Emmanuel Macron leading the opening of an exhibition of the Bayeux Tapestry at the British Museum. Charles went so far as to refer to the relationship, and bear in mind that several of his ancestors have invaded France, as the Entente Amicale. Macron spoke of as a bond as close as the threads of this thousand-year-old embroidery, and UK Prime Minister Andy Burnham made quite a reasonable joke by politician standards.
4: Monsieur le Président, thank you for your extremely kind words this evening, and thank you for this elaborate 70-metre reminder of one of Britain's biggest defeats. A tapestry that shows a new leader emerging from a northern territory, travelling to the south of England in search of the crown. Something clearly that couldn't happen today.
1: Andy Burnham speaking yesterday as the Bayeux Tapestry was unveiled at the British Museum. Philippe, following that earlier today, President Macron replied on X to a post purporting to come from Larry the Downing Street cat. Are things really as solid as advertised?
2: I think so, yes. Of course, there is still traditional rivalry, some irritation both parts, misunderstanding on both parts. But overall, yes, I think our relationship has never been so good. Well, at least I can refer to the last decade. But I mean, if you go back, for instance, to the 1904 agreement, the Entente was signed up, and I think it was signed up at a very crucial time. It was a way to prevent another war between the two countries, because at the time there were there was a question of dispute over the colonies. You know, should we sort our disagreements with a new war, or should we try to sort it more amicably? And I think it was decided to do it peacefully, and I think that was a very big decision for two countries which had been at war for so long and for so many times across history. So I think that was a real start. I think the kings made I appreciate the Prime Minister's joke, of course. It's a good one, but I think the king made a bon mot with this, choosing the word amical instead of cordial, because of course the meaning is different. You know, amical, friendly, is not cordial. It's warmer. It indicates more proximity and real appreciation, whereas cordial, you know, you can be cordial simply meaning as, you know, we are polite, we beg to differ, but we will not have a punch-up about our disagreement.
1: Rainbow, perhaps more soberingly, given what we will refer to as events in the United States, is it more important than ever that there is an amical, if you will, between Europe's two nuclear-armed powers?
3: Absolutely. And I think the strength of the relationship at the moment is not coincidental. Things may be in a good place right now, but it's worth remembering that the relations between France and the UK were quite tense only a few years ago. Macron has worked with six different British prime ministers, some of whom he's connected with better than others. There wasn't a huge amount of love between him and Boris Johnson as they were fighting over Brexit and fishing rights and what have you. Even less love between him and Liz Truss, but that didn't last long. But the situation has changed in the last few years. The sting of Brexit is starting to wear off as Britain is starting to show itself willing to start a rapprochement with the EU. And exactly as you say, the situation with the loss of a reliable ally in the USA and the presence of a veritable nemesis in Europe in the form of Putin means that the UK and France have formed a really powerful alliance as the leaders of the coalition of the willing in support of Ukraine. And as long as they are supporting each other on foreign policy, I think some of the other details are going to slide more easily into place.
1: Well, we did hear a bit more from President Macron at the same event. This is some of what he had to say.
5: Let me briefly talk about the English Channel. We call it La Manche. You call it the Channel. Its story is told on the tapestry which is displayed here and which we all know well. The Channel is a beautiful metaphor for our relationship. For centuries, it acted as a border, sometimes an obstacle, crossed frequently by armies, merchants, or artists. Over time, and from one shore to the other, something greater than an entente cordiale has come to bind us together. It's now an entente amicale.
4: Une entente désormais amicale.
1: As you were saying, Philippe, but the slightly, possibly depressing question just before we move off this. Does all this survive the possible election to the presidency of Marine Le Pen or Jean-Luc Mélenchon?
2: We shall see. And Rainbow just pointed out a moment ago that there are still moments of tension. I think I could add to the there was Brexit, but before that there was the high tension around the Iraq war, where Britain sided with the US, invaded Iraq. The French disagreed with that. And that was, I remember, probably the highest point of tension since I've been on this island. We shall see. I think it will depend, of course, on Le Pen to start with. And I think I always look at Italy and will she do a Meloni? If she does a Meloni, i.e. going along, broadly speaking, in the main policies and getting along reasonably well with our European partners, I think politicians, heads of state are pragmatic, above all. Things could work.
1: Well, returning somewhat to the subject of the UK's Prime Minister, Andy Burnham is, as he may have mentioned several hundred thousand times, from the north of England. And one of his early initiatives has been the staking out of Number 10 North, an outpost of the Prime Minister's office in Manchester. He is not, it seems, alone in believing in the benefits of decentralisation. South Korea is stepping up the shift of governmental institutions from Seoul to Sejong, about 120 kilometres south, including a second presidential office and spare legislature. The Prime Minister's office and several ministries have already been there for some years. Rainbow, at what point does the capital cease to be the capital if you move all the capital stuff out of it?
3: Well, if we're just talking about the movement of political institutions, I mean, you're Australian. Is Canberra the true capital of Australia?
1: Yes, it is.
3: But I mean, legally, yes, but I think in the world's eyes and commercially and artistically and all the rest, it's Sydney, isn't it?
1: Any aggrieved listeners in Canberra, please direct your complaints directly to Rainbow Murray, not Monocle Radio as an institution. But Canberra was founded, of course, to stop Sydney and Melbourne arguing over who was going to be the capital. So they picked a bunch of sheep paddock about, well, sort of halfway between them and said, look, we'll build it there.
3: Yeah. I mean, getting back to your more serious point, and capital cities tend to be overly crowded, mm-hmm. Congested, incredibly expensive. So there's a cost to the people in the capital that you have too much concentration of everything in one space. And there's a corresponding cost to the rest of the country that there is a lack of the wealth and resources that pour into a capital. And there's a cost to the nation. If you concentrate too much in one space, you are missing out on the potential and the capital, the human capital of the rest of the country. So it is rational to try and spread it out a bit more rather than having it completely concentrated in one location.
1: Philippe, what do you think? Would it be good for France and for Paris if both the President and the National Assembly were punted off somewhere else?
2: Yes, I think so, because France is another example, such as the UK, of a very centralised country, mm-hmm. despite devolution laws taken passed as early as 1982 in France. But it hasn't really sorted the issue, the fact that Paris is still really at the heart of all things in France. It could work, but decentralisation takes time. Proper decentralisation takes time and has a cost. You know, if you want new population to go and settle elsewhere, not in the capital, you've got to provide good services in all areas, not simply thriving business, but also good universities, good services, good public services. And that's exactly the thing. If it's just to open an office and call it Number 10 North, and there's not much behind it, I suppose this is a bit of a gimmick thing. I'm not saying that it will be the case for Burnham's project, but in general, that's the problem. So it takes a lot of time. And, you know, historically, I know there's the example, Australian example, also in the Netherlands, The Hague, mm-hmm. and Amsterdam. But in general, capital were historically established in the most economically thriving areas. And that's always, it starts from that, you know, where you have, at some point, an economy, a region which is economically thriving, this is where the capital will settle. So it's a question really of bringing, you know, resources and health and wealth and spread it over the place. And that is a huge task.
1: Rainbow, this is occasionally discussed here in the United Kingdom, and you would think that the UK could be ripe for it, because obviously the capital in the UK context is where the monarch is, and which is theoretically at Buckingham Palace. But as overseas listeners may not be entirely aware, the Palace of Westminster or the Houses of Parliament is a crumbling vermin-ridden death trap, which is in urgent need of refurbishment, which is next to impossible to do while people are trying to govern from it. Would you favour at least temporarily relocating Britain's Parliament elsewhere?
3: Well, there's a strong architectural case to be made for relocating it elsewhere, although please don't tell that to my 10-year-old daughter's class because they're going to visit the Houses of Parliament in November. it's a beautiful historical institution. But, I mean, the UK has already experimented with shifting the focus of power. We've had devolution. Mm-hmm. I mean, bear in mind that 30 years ago we didn't have the Scottish Parliament, we didn't have the Welsh
1: Indeed
3: Assembly, Northern Irish Assembly. So we're still trying to figure out how to shift some of the concentration of power away from London. But the reality at the moment is, as Philippe said, that if you want to have a shift beyond political power, if you want to have a shift of economic power, you need investment. And alongside all of the other things that Philippe said that you needed to invest in, I would add transport infrastructure. You need to be able to commute quickly and effectively between different locations if you want to have that shift of people away because they need to still feel connected to other hubs.
1: Well, we will move along to the world of second-hand clothing, which apparently now revolves less than it once might have around students rummaging in charity shops. Several upscale clothing retailers, Lululemon, latest among them, are investing heavily in second-hand clothes, if largely their own. The idea being that customers can buy or sell a given brand's used gear through a dedicated online platform or return their kit for store credit, that the brand may sell the item again or recycle the material. Rainbow, this does just sound basically sensible, doesn't it?
3: Oh, it's completely sensible. Why throw away something that can be reused, especially if it can be reused to the economic benefit of all involved? I understand this latest trend in secondhand clothing, but I will admit I'm a secondhand clothing junkie, but not from sending clothes back to stores for credit. I love charity shops. I think they're a wonderful concept. I think take something that would otherwise be thrown away, given a new life, allow people who would otherwise struggle to afford good clothing to get it at a low price and benefit a charity. Earlier this week, I bought my daughter a beautiful dress for £3. She felt like $1 million, so to speak, and I supported the hospice that cared for my brother at the end of his life. Everybody wins.
1: Aside from that, what is your best ever charity shop score?
3: What do you mean by score?
1: As in the best thing you've come away from a charity shop with.
3: Oh, once I found the most gorgeous rainbow mug for £1 and I've used it every single day since.
1: Philippe, is there a recognition going on here by even upscale brands that disposable clothes or throwing clothes away is not the future? I mean, my own experience of this is there is a make of denim jeans whose kit I favour and am indeed wearing, who I will not name because they're not sponsoring me, though I am open to offers. But no, you not only will they repair any pair of jeans you buy from them, actually they do good work, I will name them, it's Nudie Jeans. They will repair any pair you buy for as long as you like. And once they get to the point where they can't be repaired, you can trade any pair of jeans back in, however knackered, for 20% off a new pair.
2: I think the whole system makes sense. I think it's not entirely new. It's been going on already for a few years. And the idea of, particularly when secondhand clothes from good brands, I think it's a very attractive thing. And I think when you find them occasionally in charity shops, sometimes you find amazing stuff, costly piece of clothes which are just there for a few quid. I think that's a very nice thing to do. I think it makes sense because, you know, I don't know if it's currently the fashion, but there was a few years ago a pair of jeans, you wouldn't buy a pair of jeans which was not super washed and full of holes, you know. Mm-hmm. So, and that was supposed to be new pair of jeans costing lots of money. So why not get them secondhand? I also, although I don't buy, I used to buy secondhand clothes when I was a student a long time ago. Mm-hmm. I stopped doing it, but I bring my clothes to charity shops. I think that's something to do.
1: Yeah. Just finally on this one, Rainbow, and it is a quibble about which I could not personally care less, and I suspect you might not personally care less either, but it is a thing people have raised, that if you are a fancy upscale brand, does it somewhat or in any respect diminish the luster of your label if you are seen to be trafficking in secondhand kit?
3: I think we could all do with placing greater social worth on secondhand, not as a way of saving money, but as a way of being more sustainable. And if there's one thing that brands do like, it's a good greenwash, something that makes them look environmentally friendly whilst also being profitable to them. So if they have no better motive, then I think they could use greenwashing to sell this with the bonus that it is actually genuinely, I think, having a good environmental impact.
1: Rainbow Murray and Philippe Marlier, thank you both for joining us. You're listening to The Daily.

0: This is the Daily on Monocle Radio. Finally, on today's show, the 83rd Venice Film Festival is underway as of yesterday, and we are joined from it by the film critic Karen Krasanovich. Karen, what have you already seen? And if you haven't already seen anything, what are you going to see?
1: I've just watched John Malkovich walk the red carpet with a ruff around his neck, which is fantastic.
0: So is that the name of a film or something you've literally just seen happen?
1: It's just something I just seen happen. It's the red carpet tonight for a fantastic film. I can say it's fantastic. Wild Horse 9 by Martin McDonagh. I think you know some of his work, Andrew. In Bruges, possibly. Mm-hmm. Seven Psychopaths, Three Billboards Outside Ebbing, Missouri, and The Banshees of Inisherin. This stars John Malkovich and Sam Rockwell in a kind of a comedy thriller, a bit of a bromance possibly, initially set in Santiago, Chile in 1973 and moving to, you guessed it, Easter Island.
0: I mean, Karen, my grasp of Chilean history is not that firm, but it is firm enough to know that there may not have been that many laughs in 1973 of all years.
1: If you worked in the CIA, there was a lot of laughs, a lot of swearing with Steve Buscemi as well as your boss, MJ. It's a spectacular film, is all I can say. People are walking away saying masterpiece. And I have to say, the script is great, the casting is wonderful, the pace is remarkable, and the tone, it's poignant. I mean, at the end, I was very nearly in tears along with all the other hard-bitten critics in the Sala Darsena, which fits 1,400 plus people.
0: It does genuinely sound like the sort of film I will enjoy, and I will do that in due course. I'm not sure how convinced I'm likely to be about a new Werner Herzog, but go right ahead and try.
1: I think you're right to be a little suspicious of that. Now, it's called Bucking Fastard, and I only got it wrong once. it stars Kate and Rooney Mara as twin sisters. It's based on a true story. They play Jeannie and Jane Holbrook, who fall in love with Mr. They fall in love with Orlando Bloom, who then marries somebody else. And of course, they get angry. And then what happens after that? Heaven only knows. They end up in a cave. So,
0: that does sound very Herzog.
1: It is very Herzog, and I'm wondering how he got away with this. This film has been financed completely by one person, an investor and philanthropist called Clara Wu Tang. And I think she just said, here, Herzog, have this money, make your movie. And the key locations are Ireland and also Slovenia. Mm-hmm. I mean, if you're into nonlinear surrealism, you'll love this.
0: I wouldn't call it my favorite genre. I mean, would you basically, Karen, go so far as to say it's actually any good, or are there better things broadly that people could be doing with 2 hours of their remaining corporeal allotment?
1: Yes, I'm a popularist. I like movies that I can say, please, Andrew, watch this. I mean, I would say watch this, but really, I kind of was looking at my watch a bit. And some people really loved it because it was surreal. Personally, not me. But can I tell you what's happening tomorrow?
0: Please.
1: Do you have time?
0: I do.
1: Okay, great. I'm very excited about the Robert Pattinson thriller, Primetime, and also Paul Schrader's The Basics of Philosophy. If you've been to the cinema recently, you'll see the Pattinson Primetime trailers, and you'll think, what's this all about? It's based on a reality show to catch a predator where the host basically becomes the star and a predator. I don't want to say much more. And the Paul Schrader film, he says it's kind of a seminal take on Taxi Driver, which he wrote for Scorsese. So that gives you an idea what's tomorrow.
0: Well, we look forward to hearing about all of that in due course. But just before we let you go, Karen, it would be remiss of us not to mark the passing of Gloria Steinem, who's died at the age of 92. This is obviously the end of a long life and an extraordinarily important and influential one. And where would you even start quantifying the legacy?
1: God, it's really hard. I am wearing aviators in her honor, just so you know. Now, if you look her up anytime, she's a leading figure in second wave feminism. Andrew, did you realize that there are four waves of feminism? I did not know this. This is the second wave. Anyway, she started sort of in the 60s. She's a journalist, started as in activism, and famously went undercover as a Playboy bunny and revealed the poor pay and sexist working conditions at the bunny club. Personally, I was shocked. I mean, she looked, the thing is, if you see her, if you watch anything about her on video, she's calm. She's really, she looks great. She's very calming and very confident. And that obviously really worked for her, sending out these really important messages that women are people. And that was a novel thing in the 60s, the 70s. That's why she launched Ms. Magazine in 71 and also went on to focus a lot on political caucuses and other things that when I hear words like that, I just shut off. But she did also write a book, which I've got to tell you, she wrote many books, but I love this one from 2019. The truth will set you free, but first it will piss you off.
0: But you talked there about the 60s and 70s, and what really does leap out when you read anything written by Gloria Steinem during that period or later by Gloria Steinem about that period, it is exactly that thing that you were just talking about. You are brought up short with just how recent an idea it is, in the grand scheme of things, that women should be equal citizens.
1: Exactly. And in fact, in America, reproductive rights have been lost to a great extent. And she was part of the movement of keeping that alive and sound. And it is perilous. It's perilous for men and women. If you want equality and it works both ways, then these are the kind of things you have to be concerned with and fight for. And she also said when there were discussions that feminism was only for white women or certain, well, I'm getting into gender because I don't know where she is there, but she said that feminism is for everybody. It's not just for white women, which is how it was seen. But she is incredibly sensible, was incredibly sensible, was much needed. It was never hysterical. And also, I'm going to give you a little fact, and this is a man-related fact. She is Christian Bale's mother-in-law, or not mother-in-law, stepmother.
0: Well, bringing it back to cinema trivia there,
1: Yes.
0: Karen Krasanovich in Venice, thank you for joining us. That is all for this edition of The Daily. Thanks to our panelists today, Rainbow Murray and Philip Mallier. The show was produced by Thomas Waterhouse and researched by Kayleigh Martin. Our sound studio manager was Mariela Bevan. I'm Andrew Muller here in London. The Daily returns at the same time tomorrow. Thanks for listening.

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5: 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I'm back with more music. This is Chris Chermak, also at Midori House. Going to start us off with Francis Zao de Sagazin.

0: so I should keep it tight. I got a main squeeze, so I better squeeze it right. You got the juice.
1: Chromeo there with Juice out of Canada, a classic. Milos Kaiser from Brazil before that as well. 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

0: funk pop for you there to round out the hour. That was the American bassist, singer, and DJ Blue the Tiger with Shock. Taking us to 1900 here in London. A big interview is next.
1: You are listening to Monocle Radio in association with Chanel Watches. Seven times stronger than steel, the J12 ceramic is unmatched in its resistance to abrasions over time. Yet its greatest strength lies in its softness. Polished with diamond powder, it feels as smooth as silk against the skin. Combined with the Caliber 12.1 manufacture movement, the exceptional material embodies all the expertise and cutting-edge technology of Chanel watchmaking. An invincible softness that becomes one with whomever wears it. Chanel Watches, official timekeeper of Monocle Radio.
0: It is 2 a.m. in Manila, 2100 in Helsinki, 1900 here in London, and midday in Mexico City. That's the time on Monocle Radio, brought to you by Chanel Watches. Coming to you from Studio One at Midori House in London, I'm Chris Chermak with you here on Monocle Radio for a little under an hour longer. We'll be having the latest episode of The Big Interview in a moment. We've also got the Global Countdown, which is a special for anyone listening at our Quality of Life Summit in Lisbon. And then Hassan Anderson will take over right here on Monocle Radio at the top of the next hour for the premiere of this week's edition of The Urbanist with Andrew Tuck. That is all up ahead, plus lots of great music right here on Monocle Radio. But first, here are the day's main news headlines. Russian President Vladimir Putin says there is a chance of reaching a deal to end the war in Ukraine. Speaking at the Eastern Economic Forum in Vladivostok, Putin said several countries, including the US and China, were now willing to support a peace agreement, but that Russia and Ukraine must resolve their problems first. Ukraine's foreign minister has responded by saying he believes there will now be a new dynamic in peace efforts. More than 2,000 people have been taking part in Europe's biggest civil defense exercise since the end of the Second World War. Volunteers and students in the Finnish city of Kuopio have been put through the paces to see how they'd respond in the event of an attack. The French President Emmanuel Macron has become the first EU leader to hold talks with the British Prime Minister Andy Burnham at 10 Downing Street. The French leader said his two-day visit to the UK was a very important moment for relations between London and Paris. And tributes are being paid to the author and campaigner Gloria Steinem, who has died in New York at the age of 92. A longtime champion of women's rights in the United States, she long considered herself to be an entrepreneur of social change. She co-founded the Women's Action Alliance to combat sexism, as well as the feminist publication Miss Magazine. I'm Chris Chermak, and that's the news here on Monocle Radio.

0: We'll have the big interview in just a moment. But first, it is Thursday, and just before our own Fernando Augusto Pacheco set off for the Quality of Life Conference in Lisbon, he offered us a special list of Lusophone songs on the Global Countdown. Well, finally on today's show, it is time for the Global Countdown, of course, with our senior correspondent, Fernando Augusto Pacheco. And Fernando, given that we have our own Quality of Life Conference in Lisbon, you do indeed have a special Global Countdown for us.
1: Of course I do. I made a special Lusophone playlist for the conference. And of course, after this chat with you, Chris, I'm heading to Lisbon. There, I'm very excited because Lisbon, in fact, hosted the very first Monaco's Quality of Life Conference, and I was there, and I remember how exciting it was. It was a new thing for Monaco, so I cannot wait to see it, after so many years since we started.
0: Back to the beginnings, and you have a playlist for the guests to enjoy that we'll be introducing to our listeners as well. There'll be a first event there, I understand, tonight.
1: Absolutely. So I'm sure in the cocktail party, we're going to be listening to some of that. Shall we start at number five? We have, I think, she has one of the most powerful voices in Brazil at the moment. She's excellent. She released her debut album, Esquina do Sol, just a few months ago. I love it. It's powerful. It is Mari Frois with Reza Braba.

0: It's very much giving cocktail evening
1: vibes.
0: Oh
1: yeah, it's so smooth. And you know what, Chris? I had the pleasure to see Mighty live here in London. Late April, that was the first, actually, festival dedicated to Brazilian music in town. And she was playing, and I was like, and I didn't know much about Mighty Froese at the time. And I was like, what a voice. And then since then, I've been following her every day. I'm so happy with the new album and this song as well.
0: And good that you could, of course, introduce a little Brazilian music into that Lusophone list for our guests in Lisbon as well.
1: But that's the thing about Lisbon. Every time I go there, of course, there's amazing Portuguese artists, which we will be listening in this top five here. But there's amazing music from Cape Verde, from Angola, from Brazil. I think the Lusophone world in general is doing very well music-wise.
0: Cape Verde, winner of our Global Countdown World Cup edition, of course.
1: Of course, but we're not heading to Cape Verde. Very good memory, Chris. We're heading to Angola, and this song is on the Monaco Radio playlist already. For me, it's a classic, and this guy, Matias Damasio, he knows how to do romantic music very, very well. But it's romantic music that you can kind of dance to, and this has been a big hit across the Lusophone world. Let's have a listen. Matias Damasio, Como Antes.

0: love when he says in direção à lua. Lua is the moon. Lua, of course. Sorry, I don't have the same voice as Matias.
1: Loving your voice, Fernando. You should do that more often.
0: You know what? Some people say that I have a good voice for radio, but for singing is a disaster, Chris. I got to be really honest. I'm not very good on karaoke, as much as I have fun doing it.
1: Oh, I'm sure you do enjoy some karaoke. So, yes, people do get to hear your voice. It's not so often on air, at least not the musical side.
0: Well, let's head actually to Portugal. We have a Portuguese artist at number three. Her name is Carolina Deslandes, and I had the pleasure to interview her last year in Lisbon in person. And, well, I'll tell you more things about Carolina after we hear this amazing song called Pensar em Mim.

0: Very cool.
1: Carolina Deslandes also on the Monocle Radio playlist, of course.
0: And Carolina, she was a delight to speak to. And you know why? Because she was so open. You can see that she's an authentic person. Because, of course, sometimes when you interview pop stars, there's always a bunch of PRs and like, you can't ask about this, you can't ask about that. There was nothing like that to Carolina. In fact, she told me more than I even asked her, you know. So it was really a delight. We had a conversation for about 45 minutes plus. And this song actually is part of an album called Chorar no Clube, which means to cry in the nightclub. There is something about Portuguese music that is a little bit mournful as well. It's quite
1: a bit of a sad touch to it.
0: Sad touch to it, but it's important. We have to connect to our sad elements as well.
1: We connect through our sadness. That is certainly true, Fernando. Although I imagine you're also going to pick us up a little bit.
0: Well, more or less. I will pick you up.
1: We're trying.
0: Don't worry. I will pick you up with the second place, because the song is called Chorar na Beira do Mar. To cry on the seaside, you know.
1: Okay, so we're starting with one more about crying. We'll get to the picking. Pick me up after that.
0: Let's pretend you don't actually you don't speak Portuguese, so you can just close your eyes and feel the gentle beats of this guy who is doing kind of a new bossa nova. He's so cool. Even friends of mine say, Fernando, have you heard of Pedro Mizutani? And I was like, of course I did. You know, I wrote a review for Monaco magazine. But he's great. He's a new talent as well from Brazil. Let's have a listen. Let's not cry as well, okay? Let's have a listen to Pedro Mizutani.

0: Oh, Fernando, let's just say it's a song about love. That's what I'm imagining. It's a happy song about love.
1: We Brazilians were emotional. I don't know if you know, in some parts of Rio de Janeiro, people clap for the sunset and some people cry of emotion. I think that's beautiful. that's what he meant there, you know. But, you know, Pedro, what a wonderful
0: crying
1: talent.
0: Crying for the emotion of the sunset. That is showing the passion of Brazil, Fernando.
1: Yes, yes.
0: Passion, that's what we want.
1: But you wanted something a little bit more optimistic. Literally, the translation of our next track is lucky, okay?
0: There we go. Number one, you've left it to the end. This track is Lucky
1: by Napa. Let's have a listen.

0: And I interviewed the band Napa for a Monocle September issue. The story is there now, so you can go to the newsstand and buy a copy. And I said, why Lucky? Tell me more about the first single of their upcoming album. And they said, you know what? We're feeling very happy while making this album. We felt very lucky. And as he says in the lyrics, we have friends all over the world. It's super optimistic. It's a great song for this kind of back to school, back to work vibes as well, feeling a little bit more optimistic. Enough of crying on the seaside. There's time for everything, I would say.
1: There's time for everything. Happy tears on that one.
0: Exactly. And Napa, I'm very happy. They have such an interesting story, Chris, because, of course, they represented Portugal on Eurovision last year. They didn't do very well on the big final. I think they were 21st place. But then it became the most streamed song of Eurovision last year. So they are growers and they have fans all across the world, from Brazil to Indonesia. And I even asked what's going on in Indonesia. He says, you know, we're very happy and they're trying to schedule a gig there. I'm not sure if they managed yet. But yeah, Napa is going global and it's on the new issue of Monocle.
1: Well, Fernando, good luck at Monocle's Quality of Life Conference in Lisbon, spinning some great tunes for us there as well.
0: Obrigado, Chris.
1: Thanks very much to Fernando Augusto Pacheco, and a happy conference to anyone who might be listening during that cocktail evening, which I assume is happening right now over there in Lisbon. Good luck to everyone there, guests and listeners to the conference tonight and tomorrow. Here on Monocle Radio, though, I'm going to have the latest episode of The Big Interview for you starting now.
2: I mean, I've been at Nobel for a little bit more than a year. And during last year, we had a lot of strategic discussions, as you often have when you have a new executive director coming in. And one of the discussions that we had was, I mean, the Nobel organization, as well as almost any other organization, would like to be a courageous organization. But when we discussed what will the coming years be like and what kind of courage will be extra important, being responsible for the Nobel Prizes. And then we said that the courage that we'll really need the coming years is integrity. Integrity is one of our core values, and we take that really seriously. This is an organization that really has integrity in its core.
1: The Nobel Foundation has a storied history dating back all the way to Alfred Nobel, the famous Swedish inventor of dynamite, who out of guilt, of course, pivoted later in life and created the Nobel Prizes for Peace and the Sciences in his will. But few years in Nobel's history will have been as turbulent for the organization as the last one, with one Donald Trump becoming U.S. president in January 2025 and quickly turning his attention to the Peace Prize and consequently excoriating the award for not giving it to him at the end of that year. Well, this year, the Nobel Foundation celebrates its 125th anniversary, and its executive director, Hanna Hjarne, tells me that she's proud to back the integrity of the Nobel Prize, its process, and the work of the Nobel Foundation behind it. The foundation itself is also preparing to take on a more public-facing role in the coming years, as it plans a new headquarters in Stockholm that will become a home for the world's Nobel laureates and anyone else needing their own thirst for knowledge quenched. Hanna Hjarne has had a long and distinguished career in journalism, most recently as head of the Swedish public radio broadcaster Sveriges Radio. She joined the Nobel Foundation as executive director at the start of last year, same time as Trump. I'm Chris Chermak, and I spoke with Hanna Hjarne for The Big Interview. Hanna Hjarne, welcome to Midori House.
2: Thank you.
1: So I can't help but make this link to start, that you began your job as executive director of the Nobel Foundation in January 2025. Somebody else also began a second term in 2025. What a time to start.
2: Yes, I've been at Nobel for 1.5 years almost, and I came from the media sector. So I'm a media executive from the beginning. So I used to be head of the Swedish equivalent to the BBC, the Swedish National Television. But it has been very interesting to join Nobel and to also work with sort of pursuing knowledge internationally, because that's basically what we do.
1: Absolutely, and we will get to some of that. But first, I did want to ask you actually about sort of your past career running Swedish public television, if you will. What was it like to make a switch from being a journalist to doing something like the Nobel Foundation? How different was that? What kind of different hat was it for you?
2: Being a journalist and having worked as a media executive for a very long time, actually since I was a teenager, basically, there are actually quite a lot of similarities. I've always been interested in science, always been interested in culture, and working as a journalist, I mean, you try always to tell, I think it was Bernstein who said, the best obtainable version of the truth. And working now a lot with science, it's also of trying to find sort of reliable, verified knowledge, because that's what science is about. So there are actually a lot of similarities.
1: Absolutely. And I guess you have to be something of a generalist as well. Is that fair to say? Was that something you were conscious of switching from journalism to this as well? Because there are so many different aspects to the Nobel Foundation, so many different sides of knowledge that you cover.
2: Yes, in a way. And also one thing that's so special working with Nobel is that you have the possibility to work with the most brilliant minds of the world. When it comes to science, when it comes to peace, and when it comes to literature and culture. And so it's really a blessing.
1: And how did your own mindset change when you think about what you're doing now? Before, you were communicating to the public very directly as a media executive and a journalist. Is that still part of your role now? How do you see your role as executive director of the Nobel Foundation in terms of your outreach to the public?
2: Well, the Nobel Foundation and the Nobel work basically is about pursuing knowledge and lifting up the laureates and lifting up their achievements and doing that worldwide. I mean, we're doing this interview in London because today, when this interview is recorded, we have a Nobel arrangement together with Royal Society, with Nobel laureates that are going to talk about how science could be transformed, affected, different when AI is transforming a lot of things in society. How will that also affect science? So we do arrangements like that from the Nobel side with laureates all over the world. And we have digital channels, we work with the different media companies, and in different ways we lift up the laureates and their achievements. Alfred Nobel himself, sort of the founder of the prize, he put it in his will where he stated what the prize should be like, that he wanted it to be awarded to people that had made achievement that had really benefited to humankind, that have really done things that have changed people's life for the better, and to lift up that and to put that forward and to give us as much outreach as possible. That's one of the biggest tasks.
1: You mentioned AI there, and I want to maybe get back to that at some point. But I wanted to first also ask about the big prize, the Nobel Peace Prize, because there, too, I think it's interesting that as journalists, we cover conflict a lot. We cover peace. We cover negotiations. We think about how to present conflicts to the public. Now you're, in some ways, perhaps an advocate for peace, for those who promote peace. Have you thought about it that way? Was that something that you always had, even as a journalist?
2: When it comes to the Peace Prize and the prize awarding work, it's with the other prizes too. We have expert groups that in every field that select the laureates. So they are doing the research, they are working with, and they do really an in-depth job, a really profound work. So the Nobel Foundation, the role of the foundation is to sort of to look at the prizes in a long-term perspective and to, in a way, lift up the prizes and always have a very long-term perspective. And if I think of my former job as a media executive compared to this one, that's one of the biggest changes, that here we really have the long-term perspective. This year is the 125th anniversary for the Nobel Prizes. The first prizes were awarded in 1901. And we want the Nobel Prizes to be strong for at least another 125 years. So the perspective of working with the Nobel Prizes is truly a long-term perspective compared to before when I was a media executive, also being head of different news organizations, both in radio, in TV, and on the newspaper side, and always digitally. Of course, you have a much shorter time span and sometimes more short-sighted. This is a really long-term perspective when it comes to Nobel. When looking at sort of achievements that has had a positive effect on people's lives for decades to come.
1: The last year that you had, particularly when it came to the focus on the Nobel Peace Prize, did it perhaps help to have a long-term perspective? Would you have had a very different mindset if you were still a journalist with all the focus on Donald Trump and the lobbying and everything that was happening? And we can get into some aspects of that, but I'm just curious. This was a very short-term, immediate focus on one prize, so much attention suddenly on it. Were you trying even that moment, I guess, to take more of a long-term perspective on the prize?
2: Well, I think at the Nobel Foundation, we always have the long-term perspective. This prize, I mean, it was the first prizes were awarded in 1901. It has been through two world wars and all the things that have happened through history, good and bad, during all these years. So it's always the long-term perspective. One thing that's also special is that when the Nobel Prize was first, when it was founded and awarded 125 years ago, it was one of the sort of first truly international prizes. In the will, Alfred Nobel, the founder himself, he wrote that this prize should be awarded to the achievement that had sort of the most positive impact for humankind in every field. So it's truly international, and he really stated regardless of nationality. And that was quite controversial at that time. So it's truly an international prize, and it's truly also a long-term perspective.
1: I'm curious, when you described before the committees involved, obviously, and so on, the committee of experts, where does lobbying come into that? Does lobbying come into that at all? There are nominations, of course, but to what extent is any of the outside noise taken into consideration by the committees?
2: I mean, I've been at Nobel for a little bit more than a year. And during last year, we had a lot of strategic discussions, as you often have when you have a new executive director coming in. And one of the discussions that we had was, I mean, the Nobel organization, as well as almost any other organization, would like to be a courageous organization. But when we discussed what will the coming years be like, and what kind of courage will be extra important being responsible for the Nobel Prizes? And then we said that the courage that we'll really need the coming years is integrity. Mm-hmm. Integrity is one of our core values, and we take that really seriously. So this is an organization that really has integrity in its core.
1: I wonder if you could describe the Nobel Foundation's presence in Sweden, in the Swedish public eye, which is where you come from as well, because I am going to add here that embarrassing thing that I'm sure some listeners have around the world, which is this imagination that, of course, Nobel is in Norway and not necessarily in Sweden. And I'm curious, I'm sure you get that from time to time, but therefore, like, how much is the Nobel Foundation, the Nobel traditions, in the Swedish public consciousness as opposed to Norway's?
2: Well, I think that, I mean, Nobel is really right into the minds of every Swede and every Norwegian. Actually, at that time when Alfred Nobel wrote his will, he did that actually in Paris in 1895. When he wrote his will, Sweden and Norway were the same country. So they were divided in 1905, and the first prizes were awarded in 1901. And he himself stated that he wanted the Peace Prize to be awarded in Oslo, all the scientific prizes and the literature prize to be awarded in Sweden. So that's why we have the two countries together. In my work, I go back and forth between Sweden and Norway.
1: Does it help in that sense that I understand you also worked as a foreign correspondent for a time in Norway? I mean, did that give you a different appreciation, perhaps, for the Nobel Prize's history?
2: Yeah, and this was a long time ago. I was since my background is journalistic and journalism, I used to be a foreign correspondent for the Swedish radio, working in Norway for a couple of years. But this was a long time ago. It was in the 90s. But of course, it gave me sort of an in-depth understanding of Norway, about sort of societal discussions about how the country works. And that's really truly good to have. And also, as a correspondent, I was there for a couple of years when the prize was awarded to. So I followed it a bit from the journalistic view.
1: Do you remember which prize you covered when you were in Norway?
2: Oh, there were several ones, and it was a lot about also covering the ceremonies and, in a way, the differences and the similarities between Sweden and Norway.
1: Another question for international listeners who wouldn't know about the process, but tell us more about the Nobel Foundation itself and what your day-to-day is like, what you do beyond the giving of prizes.
2: Well, sort of the whole foundation's work is centered around actually what Alfred Nobel wrote in his will in 1895. And it hasn't been a single day since I started as executive director at the foundation. Well, every day I've been in some kind of conversation where there have been references to the will. I guess he would have been maybe surprised, but at least pleased if he knew that this is really, truly a living document. So we always go back to the will. What did he really state and what did he really want? And doing so, we have, of course, the Nobel Foundation sort of oversees the Nobel activities. In the Nobel activities is, of course, the announcements in October every year, where there is one Nobel Prize announced during a week every day. And then we have a big prize awarding ceremony in Sweden and Norway and a big banquet in Sweden and Norway in December. But then every day, year around, we also work with lifting up the Nobel Prizes and the achievements and the laureates in different ways. So we have like digital channels, social media channels. We work with different corporations to do this. We arrange meetings with Nobel laureates all throughout the world. In London now, just a few days ago in Madrid, before that in Japan, we're going to South Korea soon. So we're in different parts of the world all the time. Also arranging meetings around the Nobel laureates. And a lot of the times these are open meetings for anyone to attend. We do the meetings in cooperation, usually with universities or with scientific foundations throughout the world. And we also all the time try to arrange meetings between laureates and young students. And that's truly strong because the laureates, they are so generous with their knowledge, with their lives, what has been easy in life, what has been really hard, their mistakes they have made. Some of them had difficulties in school and did find their paths a bit later. And they're truly open with this, all the struggles that they've had. And to meet some of the most brilliant persons alive and to hear them talk openly about both totally amazing things that they have achieved, but also their lives, how it has been, and what choices they had made and what they think about their life is truly inspiring. And also what we know from global surveys is that young generations today tend to have a more dark picture of their future compared to other generations. But what the Nobel laureates bring is truly hope that some of the big questions of our time could be solved by new inventions, by things that are possible today that hasn't been possible through whole history of humankind. They are all of a sudden possible to solve. So in a way, in a problem-centric world, the Nobel Prize is solution-centric, brilliant thing that truly gives hope to people. And to see laureates meet young people in a phase in life where when they are thinking about who am I, what do you want to do with my power, what could I achieve things that are bigger than sort of myself? Those meetings are truly inspiring. And you could, I mean, if you see a laureate meeting 500-600 high school kids, every time I leave such a meeting, I truly believe that in this room, at least one child, one 15-year-old would had in that very moment made a big decision about his or her life that will be truly important. Maybe chosen a different path, maybe chosen to try to bring sort of use this person's strength to achieving brilliant things that would make all of us hear about that single person in a couple of decades.
1: Can you give me an example of that from the time that you've been in this job? Was there a particular person, a particular Nobel laureate that you remember listening to in one of these where you thought about not so much what they did, but their inspiring story to get there?
2: One of the first international visits that I joined right when I had started at Nobel was a big international event that we had in Tokyo, in Japan. We had like 8 Nobel laureates that were talking on stage and a big conference over several days. And then in the end of the conference, we took the Nobel laureates out to different schools. And I mean, Tokyo is a big city and traffic could be quite harsh. So I went together with a Nobel laureate, Bill Phillips, a physics laureate, out to a high school in Tokyo. And we were really late. It was almost 1 hour late. And we came to this big hall at this high school. And there were like 1,000 students sitting there in their school and uniforms. And it was freezing cold. And they had been there for an hour waiting in straight lines for us to come. And then the laureate came up on stage and he talks about his inventions, about how to cool down atoms with the help of laser beams. And it was truly in-depth talk. And then we opened for questions. And there were so many interesting questions. Obviously, they had really prepared, so they knew a lot about his research. But then also, they asked him a lot of personal questions. How much do you work? Do you work all the time? Do you ever see your kids? And what do you think your life would have been if you didn't put so much effort into sort of your research and your work? And he answered really openly and really warm to all these students. And then we had time for one last question, and then it's a 15-year-old boy. He raises his hand and he says, I have one final question. Can I give you a hug? So he goes up on stage and you have the Nobel laureate and you have this 15-year-old boy in his school uniform hugging. And I think no one in this room will ever forget that moment. And I think it truly, in a positive sense, affected a lot of the young people's lives in the room. It was truly inspiring. And I mean, it's sort of, you hear about those, the laureates, you hear about the brilliant things that they have achieved. And I mean, they're human beings doing incredible things. And to meet them and to have sort of that generous way of talking that they have and how generous they are, it truly affects people's lives.
1: You mentioned before the importance of progress, the fact that the Nobel Prizes are solutions focused. That brings me back to AI, which you mentioned earlier as well. And I'm just curious if, also, of course, looking at the history of the Nobel Prize itself and Alfred Nobel, the reason for creating this prize in terms of not all progress is good progress. That's part of the reason he created the prize himself. To what extent does that aspect of his mission, of his past, inform what you do today? Is it part of sort of the foundation to think not all progress is good?
2: If you look at the Nobel Prizes the last years, you could see that there have been quite a few prizes where AI has been part of the solution. We had 2 prizes in 24, and last year there was also the Economy Prize was for the description about what they call the creative destruction, how changes, also technological changes, would affect the society and solutions for that. I mean, the coming years, we don't know who will get the prize the coming years, but that AI will have an important role when it comes to science the coming years is evident. And in the discussions that we have in London now, those are centered around AI, how AI could change, affect, improve science. So we have sort of, I mean, we're in the midst of an ongoing discussion now where we could see that AI really helps us to solve questions that has been hard to solve all through the history of humanity. But of course, there are important discussions too about the dangers with AI. So when we make arrangements with Nobel laureates, as we're doing now in London, we are also lifting up, of course, both the pros and cons and how that could affect science.
1: Now, Hannah, also when you talk about being here, all the travel you do, the public-facing side of this role, the Nobel Foundation, of course, is in the process of a new building, creating a new building back in Sweden. Tell us what that looks like, what you think about. What does the Nobel Foundation think about when it thinks about creating a new building?
2: Well, this building is going to be sort of a home for the Nobel Prizes, and in a way a home for the laureates too, a place for laureates to come back to whenever they want, and where maybe it will be sort of the public place where you're most likely to run into a Nobel laureate if you come there. So it's supposed to be a building in the center of Stockholm, like an international powerhouse for science, for literature and for peace. A building where you could see, of course, exhibitions about Alfred Nobel, about the prizes, about laureates, about the achievements and what that has meant. But also to see exhibitions about cutting-edge science, about how literature is evolving, about challenges when it comes to peace throughout the world and possibilities. We will also have the possibility to have meetings in this house. So you could come there and you could listen to laureates and other brilliant people in this house on a daily basis. And we will, of course, also spread that digitally so that it will be spread internationally. And if everything works out well now, we could start building this house at the end of 27, and then we will open it in 31. And that happens to be the 130th anniversary of the Nobel Prizes.
1: You're working with, I understand, David Chipperfield Architects in Berlin. Was there a brief given to them? What do you think about in terms of the design of a building for the Nobel Foundation?
2: David Chipperfield himself, he put it like that this is sort of the Nobel Prize embodied in a building. So when he thinks about the architecture of the building, he says that he wants it sort of to embody the Nobel Prize. And that means that it has a dignity. This is a building that's going to be there for generations to come, for our grandchildren and their grandchildren and their grandchildren. So it's a building with dignity, and it's also a building that has sort of, it's going to be built in reused brick. So it's going to be a sustainable building, but also a building that's sort of, in a way, massive. It's something that's going to be there for a long time, but it's most of all an open building. It's open, it's accessible, it's going to be open every day, all year round, and you will be able to come there to attend, to learn from other people coming there. So it's a home for the curious.
1: So how does it fit into, do you think, the ecosystem of Stockholm as a city as well, in terms of that openness that you describe?
2: Stockholm, in many senses, is a very open city, and Sweden is an open country, and Norway too. So, I mean, that's in the heart of Nobel, of the possibility to sort of spread the word of some of the world's largest achievements, and also to the possibility to everyone, for everyone to attend and to come and to meet other interesting people and have discussions with them. So openness is sort of in the Swedish and Norwegian heart.
1: When you describe all of that, were you surprised, frankly, that the Nobel Foundation didn't have a building like this for its first 125 years or so? I mean, does this change what the Nobel Foundation does? Does it change the mission in your mind by becoming more public-facing? What does having a building do in that sense?
2: Well, having a building of this kind has actually been discussed for a very long time. It was actually discussed already when the prizes were founded from the very beginning. But then quite soon, I mean, it was a difficult time in the world then too. We were approaching the First World War. It was a lot of tension. So at that time, they had to sort of wait. But now we're going to build the building. And I think it will give us much more, so many more possibilities than we have right now. We have a museum in Stockholm and a peace center in Oslo. But this big building will give us possibilities to do much, much more than we're doing today. Sweet. Really something to visit if you come to Stockholm.
1: Just finally, and I have a difficult one to end. U.S. President Donald Trump, when he did not receive the Peace Prize last time around, he said in a statement to Norway's leadership that he feels that he no longer has to think solely about peace as a result of not receiving the prize. I won't necessarily ask you to comment on that itself, but what do you want people to think about when they think of the prize and obtaining it? What motivations would you like prize winners to have?
2: The prize winners themselves.
1: Or those seeking the prize.
2: What sort of is in the very core of the Nobel Prize that Alfred Nobel himself wrote in the will is the award should be awarded to achievements that really have benefited humankind. I mean, those are really big words. But those ideas and that statement that we bring with us in all the Nobel work, that it should be awarded to things that have really benefited humankind and really groundbreaking achievements that will be of importance for not only for us who are here today, but for our grandchildren and their grandchildren. It's kind of sometimes hard to, especially to talk about, because they are really big words. But looking at the 125-year-long history of the Nobel Prizes, it's like looking at big steps for humankind that have been made. Courageous peace laureates and creative authors and also scientists that have truly solved things that we didn't really think that we were able to solve. So it has this brilliant legacy, and we aim at prizes that

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4: Welcome back to The Atlantic Shift. Chris Termack still with you for the rest of this hour. Out of Midori House, Hassan Anderson will take over and bring us The Urbanist at the top of the next hour. For music this hour, though, the first track is Saint Laurent

0: A classic out of France there. Kungs versus Cooking on Three Burners. Fabiana Palladino out of Wales before that with Stay With Me Through the Night. We've got a few more tracks for this hour after another little break.
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0: Antoine Bourachaud, and sailing away there, sailing us to 2000 here in London. Hassan Anderson standing by to take over. He'll bring us a brand new episode of The Urbanist. That's coming up.
1: You are listening to Monocle Radio in association with Chanel Watches. The strength of the Caliber 12.1 manufacture movement lies in its uncompromising robustness. Yet it is the infinite smoothness with which it delivers the seconds that guarantees the J12's flawless chronometric precision. Visible behind is a perfectly circular oscillating weight and 191 meticulously assembled components reflecting the prowess of the Caliber 12.1. The embodiment of Chanel's watchmaking excellence with understated strength. Chanel Watches, official timekeeper of Monocle Radio.
2: It's 8 a.m. in Wellington, 2200 in Doha, 2000 here in London and 1400 in Chicago. That's the time on Monocle Radio, brought to you by Chanel Watches. From Adori House in London, I'm Hassan Anderson. A little later on, we'll hear the latest episode of Tall Stories. Plus, there'll be tons of tunes from around the world coming your way. Up ahead, though, it's Monocle's guide to the built environment, The Urbanist. Now it's time to hand things over to Andrew Tuck for The Urbanist.

0: I've always felt that describing CRL as a transport project has always fundamentally undersold the project. It's a city shaping project. It's an urban design project.
1: How will the city of Auckland be transformed by the largest transport infrastructure project ever undertaken in New Zealand? This is The Urbanist, Monocle's programme all about the cities we live in, and I'm your host, Andrew Tuck. Today's show is a roundtable discussion that we hosted in late August on the future of Auckland as the city prepares to open an era-defining network upgrade which looks to accelerate the region into the future. I was joined by Gosha Haley, principal at Grimshaw, the firm behind the architecture and urban integration of the City Rail Link, or CRL. Grimshaw designed three new stations on the network, and Gosha discussed the designs for the stations and also the role that Mana Whenua, the indigenous authority over the land, had on the project. We were also joined by Ludo Campbell-Reed, city strategist and Auckland's first urban design champion, who joined us to discuss the change in attitude that the city is experiencing in this new age for Auckland. And also by Giles Bendall, head of design at the Auckland Urban Development Office, who explained what this sort of a project unlocks for public space and the newly connected neighbourhoods. That's all ahead right here on The Urbanist with me, Andrew Tuck. Well, Ludo, we're going to start with you because you dropped us a note reminding us of your role being something of a city doctor over the years. You've worked with many cities, worked with the likes of Cape Town, for example, which has a similar oceanfront issue as was present in Auckland. But one of the nice things was you told this story about returning to Auckland after many years away. And you'd been a design champion for the city, and you come to the city and you see how much has changed. Could you just tell us a little bit about the general transformation that Auckland has witnessed that you so admire?
0: I could talk about this for hours, but if I had to distill the story, and obviously we've got Giles and Gosha here today, but if I had to distill the story of Auckland, I'd say it's changed its trajectory. I would say even more importantly, perhaps it's actually changed its confidence. Auckland was fundamentally a transit city back in the 50s, you know, extensive streetcar systems, trams, trolley buses, their streetcars, they called them, ferries, walking. You know, it was a sort of relatively compact urban form on the waterfront. And it had a very, very high public transport patronage in those days. And not many people know this, but I think it had the highest in the world in terms of patronage per head of capita. So it was a city that understood public transport, compact urban form and corridors. It had a good start. And around 1956, Auckland made a different set of choices. Trams disappeared, motorways arrived, and the city started to expand and became a much more sprawling city that was sort of dressed up as progress, but it sort of almost went back.
1: I'll just jump in there, Lydia, because there was a confluence of things coming together. There were people who recognised this need for change to revitalise some of those things, to get back to having good transport and density. There's an Auckland plan in 2012. But what are some of the key things that have changed then that have made the city regain its confidence?
0: Well, it's interesting. I found when I arrived in 2006, I found this paradox of a city where we had one of the most spectacular natural settings of any city in the world, with Maori Pacific culture, wonderful people, but the physical city wasn't really living up to the sort of the ingredients. And returning back just before Christmas to take a tour, Giles actually joined me on that tour at one point down on the waterfront, but I found a city that had sort of got its confidence back, that had really invested heavily in public realm, quality public realm, new landscape treatments. The city, rather than being a city for cars, seemed to be more a city for people. Places for people to stop, people to pause, people to enjoy the city, a city that felt more human rather than vehicular. And buses, double-decker buses, people cycling, people walking, people using the ferries. And buses became incredibly important as part of the transformation, the mobility transformation of Auckland, because buses can do a lot of the heavy lifting. All you have to do is really maneuver the different networks and different routes. You don't have to invest in huge infrastructure to make buses work. They can run on the streets that you already have. And so that was the city that I found when I returned.
1: Giles, we should bring you in here because, you know, you're head of design at Auckland Urban Development Office, and you've been heavily involved in many of these decisions, but you're certainly involved in the delivery of this amazing City Rail Link project, which is going to transform how people get around the city. I want to explain why that's so significant in a moment, but perhaps you can just tell listeners what has actually been built with this rail link.
2: Yeah, I think as Ludo's been talking about, we have changed the course of where we were going. So we've gone from, we were transit, then we went to the car, and we're coming back to sort of that transit mentality for a city. And the City Rail Link, I mean, I've watched the rail network change dramatically over the last 15, 20 years. I mean, the cusp of the 2000s, our Western Line had a single track, and we had old trains that used to break down, which blocked the entire network, and that's how we operated it. So since that time, we've double-tracked it, we've electrified it, we've got a new train kit that runs on it, and that was a fantastic improvement. 40 stations were upgraded, but that hasn't fully unlocked what rail could do for the city. And with the City Rail Link, what we've had in the past is a network that essentially went around the side of the city centre and then came down to the downtown with one stop, and then the trains would reverse back out on their merry way. So the City Rail Link is creating new stops within the city centre, right into the city centre itself. It gets close to halving some of the time along the Western Line. It increases the capacity of the whole network, both trains and buses. So it's a fairly fundamental shift in how our network's going to be operating in the future. And I don't think people are starting to get an inkling of it, but I don't think they really understand it until 13th of September is when it's opening up officially. That's when we get to really start playing in a different world for Auckland.
1: Before I bring in Gosha, who's been a part of the architect team delivering this project, I'm interested in this idea that Ludo talked about, though, of confidence. It's great to hear when cities add capacity and extend the networks. And as you've hinted, people don't quite know what it's going to do until it's delivered, but you must have some idea. But how do you think it is going to change how Aucklanders think about their city? And not just Auckland, because I guess when you do a network project like this successfully, people can come into the city, travel around for the day, do business. What are the kind of fundamental things that will change about confidence and business attitudes and things, do you think?
2: So I think what we're seeing already from the development sector, there's a lot of interest in terms of sites around the rail stations, both close to the city centre, but on progressive town centres coming out from the city centre. So that's, in one level, quite exciting to go. If the development sectors can see the potential, and they don't quite know the market yet, but they are starting to take the risk, they're buying property, and they're very interested in that, that's a very healthy sign for us. And then I think at the same time, people, as it opens up and people getting educated about it, they will see the city in a different way and they will want to live in a different way. At the moment, I think we have quite a limited way of thinking about how we live in a city. It's very car-based, it's very suburbia, if you like. There's lots of pockets that are changing, but I think this is the catalyst that's kind of a bit of a game-changer about how we actually see live, work, a play around the city centre and all the connected town centres. I think it's incredibly exciting, actually.
1: Well, let's bring in Gosha, who's at Grimshaw, a principal there, and has been key to delivering this project. Gosha, here in London, we know the work of Grimshaw well because you were also involved here in London in the Elizabeth Line, the extraordinary project to deliver a rail across our city. And I've seen personally how that has transformed how people live in the city, where they go out on a night because they can get home easily. And the joy it oddly gives people, it did change people's moods. So you've walked all these stations, you've seen what the potential is. Before we get into the nitty-gritty of what you've built, just tell me, what's your emotion nowadays when you go down to those platforms and you see what's being unveiled?
3: I worked on this project since 2014, and the project started to dig out the city in 2016 and then a little bit more in 2019. And so it's been a long time and people were so tired. We got so much complaints from everyone about the project. You know, it was hard for people to get excited or them imagine that it's actually ever going to be finished and what it's going to do. And over last year, when the station started to come to shape, the public realm started to get realized, you know, the mood started to shift. But the experience of the city last Saturday when the Karanga Harbour Station had its sneak peek was something, I think it's a taste of what it can become. Apparently there was 15,000 people came through the station just on one day. They did the pedestrian counting on how many people going through the street, it was about 20,000 people. The traders, actually, this is their taste, what potential that rail link has for them, for the growth of the businesses, development and renewal, because, you know, obviously they've been suffering through the delivery, but it was a very conscious investment on the city side to do something that dramatic and that fundamental that's going to change the way the city works and can bring that joy.
1: Gosh, just for people who are beginning to understand the scale of this, just give us a couple of numbers. How many stations have you built? How much extra capacity? What's about to be delivered to people in September?
3: As a part of the CRL, we delivered three brand new stations, two of them underground and one above the ground. The above the ground is a Manga Falls station that connects two different lines. Karanga Harbour Station is the deepest underground station on the network here. It's probably deep as Angel Station in London. So it's about 30-something metres, which is pretty deep. The calculation says it's going to double the capacity of the network. So instead of being a terminus at Britomart, now we've got a loop. You know, the numbers they were talking about on one of the stations, is 90,000 a real number, Giles? Is it possible that that many people will be going through the station in one day? But I think it is possible because obviously it is over a million people city, but it is pretty incredible. And we're delivering three extra stations in a suburban Auckland with Drury, Pairata, and a bit more suburban, a lot more modest, but they also will increase the capacity and reach of the network.
0: Just riffing off Usher there, really. I mean, you know, what I think is misunderstood with the CRL, and it's actually a project for the region. The issue is that the language City Rail Link sounds like it's all about the city, but it's actually about the metropolis of Auckland. And exactly as Gosha said, it's about Pukekohe being able to get to the city centre, and it's about the city centre residents and businesses be able to get to Pukekohe. At the moment, it takes hours. It won't. I think it doubles the efficiency, as Gosha said, of the entire rail network. But the other thing, I suppose, just to perhaps remind, is I've always felt that describing CRL as a transport project has always fundamentally undersold the project. It's a city shaping project. It's an urban design project. And it changes accessibility, of course, but it's about how workers connect to jobs. It's about how residents connect to opportunities. It's businesses to labour, universities to staff and students, land, investment. The tunnels are extraordinary engineering feats. But ultimately, the most important thing happens next is what happens above the ground and what it does to Auckland. It gives Aucklanders choice. It's not about saying you have to get on a train, but if you don't have the opportunities, you have false choices where you've only got a few other options. And in 2016, it was the first time since the 1950s that more people entered the city centre of Auckland by public transport than by private car since the 1950s. And that was all delivered through the bus network and the ferries. Can you imagine now what will happen once CRL is open and people start believing and start trusting it and they start seeing the convenience? I think it's about to go through a revolution, but not everybody understands it fully because it's hard to explain. The size, the scale is enormous. But I think as we start to learn more about it, as people try, they'll start to talk and the place will be set. But the future has not arrived yet. The future is what happens next.
1: Well, maybe to both Ludo and to Giles. Let's start with you, Giles. You know, is there a benefit of being a bit cool? Because it's funny, it's an underrated word, oddly, in urbanism. But if you're a bit cool, companies want to headquarter in your city. You know, people want to move to your city. You don't fight a brain drain every day, which is an issue that New Zealand does face. Is there something about getting a bit cooler that will have an urban impact, do you think?
2: Yeah, no, I totally think that. And I think Ludo touched on this before, that Auckland's incredibly lucky with our natural environment. And I think where you say that Auckland's got a bit of cool, I think some of that comes from its natural location, New Zealand as a whole, but I think Auckland certainly has a mass that attracts talent. But conversely, at the same time, you have these sort of conversations with people that come from overseas, and it's almost a little bit embarrassing about some of our network and some of the way that we operate, which is not global yet. But this is where this is shifting that. So I think that's where you can kind of, you know, you got a bit of cool, but maybe we'll get a bit cooler, hopefully, I think.
1: And Giles, Ludo hinted at some of the challenges 20 years ago, 25 years ago for the city. What, in your opinion, happened to turn the narrative? And again, how cities tell their stories is a vital part of brand, of selling your story. I know there was the Rugby World Cup, there was the America's Cup that put the spotlight on your city. But what would be one or two of the things that you think? Was it urban planning? Was it just a change in people's attitudes? Was it a demand from voters? What was the switch that made Auckland go on this path?
2: I think it's a multitude of things. And I think picking up on those events, I think they've been quite instrumental in the change that's happened in Auckland. And you can almost map step changes within the Auckland City central area where we've had Round the World Cup, America's Cup, Rugby World Cup. Each time you get a bit house proud. So the city tries to do something new, tries to get ready for the next event, and that promotes a range of activity and projects that come out of it. And I think each time we've done that, we've probably tested something, been a little bit braver, but each time we've done that, we've opened our eyes to what the city could be. And I've certainly watched it over the last 15, 20 years, you know, even with the Rugby World Cup, which you mentioned, that was the first time we opened up Wynyard Quarter, the first time you could get down into the harbour in the city centre and actually touch the water. Prior to that, it was behind fences, behind Portland. And I think every time we've done a bit of a project, those projects have demonstrated what we could do, what we could be. And we've been doing these projects over many years. Ludo's been involved in many of them, shared spaces, all these things. Sometimes they're down a side street, sometimes they're out in the open. But each time it demonstrates a potential and grows that ambition, grows the desire to do more. And we do have a plan behind all this stuff. I mean, we've done lots of evidence-based stuff. We've studied things. We know where we could go. But ultimately, it comes down to the appetite for change. Change is hard. But at the same time, what we're seeing is, as we do all these projects, they're all starting to glue together and having a greater mass, which is kind of seeing quite a transformation when you step back over the last 10, 20 years. You know, you have to be proud about how much has changed. It's quite phenomenal.
1: I'll just bring Gosha back in. I'm interested, Gosha, because you know, you're originally from Poland, you've lived in cities around the world, and you're watching this transformation up close. Do you sense a city kind of lifting its head a little bit, you know, pulling its shoulders up back a bit? Do you notice this new confidence, or an expanding confidence, rather, in Auckland?
3: I lived here now consistently for the last 4 years, and I must say that 4 years ago, I was confused by the city. But I think as the public realm has changed and started to evolve inside the city and is given back to the people and taken away from the cars, as Ludo initially described, and the station started to inspire other projects that kind of spring around them, because, you know, once you dig up the city, you kind of might as well use that opportunity to do other things around it. I know there has been a lot of changes since I first time started coming here in 2014, but since the CRL started really take shape and reshape the streets, you definitely can sense that. And the other thing is, I think the most important one, I think there was the similar thing with Melbourne. I moved to Melbourne in 2006, and it was kind of the city of no, you couldn't understand what it was. Was it American city or something else? You know, and didn't have the kind of real personality. And similarly with Auckland, initially, you kind of come in, well, it's trying to do one thing or another, but at the moment, you're becoming a lot more confident, you know, has that identity, has that personality, but I think the big part of it for me as well is the mana whenua influence and the Maori culture that is interwoven into everything. So it's got that true, it embraces that cultural way of living and interweaves everywhere in so many surprising ways.
1: Give us an example of how that impacted, for example, the work that Grimshaw have done.
3: The CRL was, you know, it was designed in co-creation with Mana Whenua. So it wasn't just a little bit of advice on the side where you incorporate an artwork or hang it on a wall. It was very much integral to the way the design has been guided. So it's not just integration of narratives and stories into the stations, which are expressing Mana Whenua creation. So that's one piece of it. But they had an impact on environmental and social outcomes of the projects. So they kept us, design team and the project team, honest and made sure that we're doing the best for the city from the point of view of that particular community. But it also, you know, when we were designing the station and implemented certain things, they wanted to make sure that this expresses that culture really truly. So I just remember from Mana Whenua Forum, we want to see our faces in these places. So that is not an international project, but it is a project that truly belongs to the place, to Auckland, and expresses its place. Even though it is a highly technical machine that moves people around, it still is a civic building.
1: What an amazing example of good storytelling about a city. Let's look ahead now. Giles, amazing to hear this milestone project is about to be unveiled. But what happens next? What's the longer vision for Auckland after this amazing rail project clicks into place?
2: Yeah, I think this is a moment in time which is a bit of a sea change, but it's certainly not the end game by any means. If you take the city centre as a whole, the city rail link's going to unlock a whole raft of things. We've got a lot, just over the next decade, we've got a huge amount of work around Wynyard Quarter. That's on the western side of the city centre as a waterfront regeneration project where we've been working on for 15, 20 years from industrial land to a mixed use. Over the next 10 to 15 years, we'll be finishing that off. And the end of that is going to be a large new park on the headland, which is the largest park we would have done in the city centre for the last 100 years, which is quite monumental. We're continuing to open up the waterfront. We're talking with the ports at the moment about transferring over more of the wharves and structures along the downtown area for public use and public activity. We've got major developments happening downtown. We've sold an old car park that we had sitting right on the waterfront, which we had plans to sell at some point, but it was actually a private developer that came and said, we like your vision, we want to deliver that. And that's pretty exciting. And that car park's coming down in the next couple of years, and a whole new mixed-use precinct is going to be built on that location, which is the last sort of missing tooth along that downtown waterfront. The midtown area of the city centre is probably the area which has struggled a little bit recently. It's gone through huge change to the CRL, but also the general gravity of investment and development has gone down to the waterfront. So the midtown area, I think, is going to be quite interesting over the next property cycle or two as that kind of re-establishes itself. So there's a huge amount of change happening in the city centre. I think if you jump outside of the city centre and you go into the regions, we're working on quite a few different town centres. We've got 14-odd projects across the region, so there's a lot. But if I just pick off a few, I think places like the Mungifo Morningside area, which is the city fringe, is a whole new kind of fringe area that will be unlocked with city rail. We've got Northcote on the North Shore, which is an old town centre that was developed in the 60s, 70s as a model town centre that hasn't changed. It's all been leasehold. So we've, over the last 5 years, bought all the leasehold back. So we own the entire town centre. So that's going into a new phase of redevelopment, rethinking that whole area. It's only 10 minutes from the city centre, so huge amount of potential. We've got places in Onehunga, Avondale, all these town centres which many of them we've been working on for 5, 10 years in an urban regeneration sense. But I think with this kind of what we've been talking about here is this sort of culture change, behavioural change about what the city looks like. And it's quite exciting to think about all these urban centres and the city centre about how they're going to evolve and grow.
1: Ludo, now one of the interesting things that also comes out of this project is people knowing each other, other people's cultures, being more social, being connected to the city. And there's lots of those consequences from this. You know, if you get more people on a train, you have fewer cars on the street, so there are more places for people to hang out and see each other. Do you think that the transformation that you're seeing in Auckland is a sociability transformation as well, almost, that it makes it an easier place to see and be seen?
0: Well, that's a great question. It is, yes. It's a bit like you were asked, Giles, earlier about what were the key things that happened, but it's a multitude of things. And this is not about being anti-car. This is really important to say that. It was about being pro-people, pro-pedestrian. And if you are simply building more motorways, more vehicles and more roads, you attract more people to drive. All Auckland was trying to do was simply, and what good, great, livable cities try to do, is give people choices. Because if they have choices, they're able to live lives that they choose to live. But actually, if there's only a motorway or a road to get you to work, that isn't really choice. You're forced into that activity. And so what public transport does is it's the word public. It is about public engagement. It's about activation. It's about connecting to community. Low-cost public transport really unlocks cities. You bump into people, you talk, you communicate, you socialize. These are all the wonderful things that aren't able to be done when you're in your private vehicle. So it's simply giving people choices. And the more, I guess, in terms of public transport really works when you don't have to sign when the bus is coming. It is literally going to turn up and go. And that's one of the ambitions, is to have this sort of bus system and rail system where you just realize if you're there on the station platform and there's nothing coming, there'll be one in a few minutes. And so once you start to do that, businesses start to think about where they invest. And ultimately, public transport is just the bedrock of any livable city. And, you know, having worked in London and worked in Melbourne, the tram networks in Melbourne create that livability of that central city area. You know, what would London be without the underground and the rail system? And in fact, it's the brand for London, London Transport, London Underground. So it's simply part of the key ingredients to make great places. And so what Aucklanders have learned over the last 20 years or so is that the streets are not just simply for vehicles, but can be for commerce, for community, for greenery, for engagement, for light, for public transport, for art, for Indigenous stories. And so it's really the theatre of public life is the space between the buildings. And that's really what we've been doing there for many, many years, trying to unlock that opportunity.
1: Well, an extraordinary tale of city transformation. Giles, Ludo, Gosha, thank you so much for joining us on The Urbanist for this special programme looking at the future of Auckland. My thanks to Gosha Haley, Ludo Campbell-Reed and Giles Bendel for joining me for this week's episode of The Urbanist. You can follow us for new editions of the show every week, and you can subscribe to Monocle magazine for reports on all things design, architecture and urbanism too. Just visit monocle.com. This episode of The Urbanist was produced and edited by David Stevens. I'm Andrew Tuck. Goodbye, and thank you for listening, City Lovers.

0: latest edition of The Urbanist there. You can catch brand new editions of that programme at the same time every Thursday on Monocle Radio. We've got music to close up the hour just after this.
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0: Yes, this is The Atlantic Shift on Monocle Radio. I'm your host for the next few hours up until midnight London time, Hassan Anderson, and we're about to kick off some songs from various parts of the world now. Starting off in Austria, it's Klanger Russell. Girl.

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0: Vondra Deesam, bringing us to a break. 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

0: Feel the Reel, bringing us to the end of our tunes. We'll be back with more later on, but up next, it's Tall Stories.
1: You're listening to Monocle Radio in association with Chanel Watches. The strength of the Caliber 12.1 manufacture movement lies in its uncompromising robustness. Yet it is the infinite smoothness with which it delivers the seconds that guarantees the J12's flawless chronometric precision. Visible behind is a perfectly circular oscillating weight and 191 meticulously assembled components, reflecting the prowess of the Caliber 12.1. The embodiment of Chanel's watchmaking excellence with understated strength. Chanel Watches, official timekeeper of Monocle Radio.
0: It's 9 a.m. in Wellington, 2300 in Doha, 2100 here in London, and 1500 in Chicago. That's the time on Monocle Radio, brought to you by Chanel Watches. From Midori House in London, I'm Hassan Anderson. Now at 2300 London time, we'll hear the latest from Monocle's sister publication, Confect Corner. But up ahead, it's a trip round cities we love on Tall Stories, as well as a few tunes as well. That's all ahead on Monocle Radio. And now, it's Tall Stories.
2: Many of the most iconic locations from film and TV were built for and subsequently deconstructed after their use as a set. But for shooting locations from the already built environment that have come to loom large in popular culture, there is a constant conflict between enshrining or evolving a space. So how has a famous Tokyo bar navigated its recent refurbishment? You're listening to Tall Stories, a Monocle production brought to you by the team behind The Urbanist. I'm Andrew Tuck. In this episode, Hendel Hento takes us to Sofia Coppola's famous film set, Park Hyatt Tokyo's New York Bar.
3: Towards the end of Sofia Coppola's cult classic Lost in Translation, the two leads have a heart-to-heart at a swanky bar overlooking Tokyo, the same space where they first met earlier in the film.
4: "I don't want to leave,"
3: says Bob, the aging actor played by Bill Murray. Charlotte, the girl adrift portrayed by Scarlett Johansson, answers,
5: "So don't stay here with me. We'll start a jazz band."
3: As I sit mere feet away from the spot where this exchange happened, I find myself sharing those feelings. Listening to the world-class live jazz against the backdrop of a glittering metropolis, while sipping on decadent cocktails and basking in the cosmopolitan aura of the place, it's hard not to wish the evening to stretch into eternity. Crowning the iconic Park Hyatt Tokyo Hotel, 52 stories above the busy streets of the city's Shinjuku district, the New York Bar is an institution of the more sophisticated side of Tokyo's nightlife. Opened in 1994 as part of Japan's first Western luxury hotel in what was Park Hyatt's Asian debut, and later brought to global fame by The Phone in 2003, the bar reopened in December last year after a property-wide 19-month-long renovation, making this the perfect time to revisit a classic. Park Hyatt Tokyo occupies the upper floors of Shinjuku Park Tower, a high-rise made up of three conjoined towers in a cascading design meant to ease its visual impact and crested by triangular glass roofs that symbolize innovation and progress. The building was designed by Pritzker-winning architect Kenzo Tange and is emblematic of the postmodern style he embraced, blending traditional Japanese design elements with Western motifs. That sort of fusion is also on full display in the New York Bar, where everything from the decor to the menu evokes its namesake city, but where Tokyo remains ever-present, not just visible, but tangible. While the sprawl of the Japanese capital makes for a sparkling backdrop framed by the chrome beams of the floor-to-ceiling windows, it is the Big Apple that is conjured up by the interior design. A dark, sober aesthetic permeates the place, with polished wood tabletops and black leather chairs, all bathing in a warm glow soft enough to allow patrons to enjoy the sweeping views, unobstructed by reflections. When bright lights do come on, it's to accentuate the jazz band performing there every night, their music an indelible part of the experience. All this is encased in a contrasting burst of color by two large murals by Italian painter Valerio Adami, depicting the Radio City Music Hall and the Rockefeller Center's Rainbow Room, anchoring the space as a sort of alternate version of New York that manifests every night in central Tokyo. Patrons can be further transported by the menu, with cocktails that channel locations such as Carnegie Hall and the Yankee Stadium, and signature snacks like beef fat fries with homemade ketchup, and a Wagyu burger that marries American cuisine with Japanese ingredients to wonderful effect. The bar's signature cocktail, fittingly named LIT, distills Coppola's film into a pink concoction that includes cherry blossom liquor and cranberry juice, blending both cultures together into a mixture that's both simple and memorable. Those who frequented the bar before its overhaul might fret about whether its soul was left untouched by the proceedings. The revamp was meticulous, dismantling the premises and rebuilding everything with updated materials, but respecting the original vision of interior designer Joan Morford down to the smallest detail. After spending a marvelous evening at the New York bar that felt like being suspended in time and space in the best way possible, I'm happy to report that nothing was lost in translation.
2: Tall Stories is a Monocle production from the team behind The Urbanist. This episode was written by Hendel Hento and produced and edited by David Stevens. Be sure to subscribe to the podcast to receive new episodes every week. I'm Andrew Tuck. Goodbye, and thank you for listening, City Lovers.
0: That was the latest from Tall Stories. You can catch the main edition of that programme, The Urbanist, at 2000 hours, London time, every Thursday. We've got music to close up the hour just after this.
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0: Hoops. A lovely ending to that one. That's Petticoat with The Middle, bringing us to a short break. Don't go anywhere. We'll be back shortly after.
1: Bienvenue to the Monocle Café in Paris. Tucked away on Rue Bachaumont in Paris' beautiful second arrondissement, it's the perfect spot for a noisette, an evening apéro, some retail therapy, or a browse of our Prince offerings. Our friendly staff are on hand to help and impart a bit of neighborhood wisdom too. You're always welcome at the Monocle Café, so why not join us in Paris today? À bientôt!
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0: This is Monocle Radio, a few tunes still to go before we move into the next hour, where we've got a whole hour more of great songs from around the world to bring you. So keep your dancing shoes on. Up next, we're off to the US of A with SZA.

0: Venezuela's Echo, bringing us to the end of our tunes for now, because up next is a whole hour more.
1: You're listening to Monocle Radio in association with Chanel Watches. The silhouette of the J12 watch sets itself apart with its clean, precise lines. Yet, once worn, it is its softness that stands out. Polished with diamond powder, the highly resistant ceramic that adorns it entirely feels as smooth as silk against the skin. A sensory appeal painstakingly perfected for over a quarter of a century that reveals the watchmaking excellence of Chanel. An invincible softness that becomes one with whomever wears it. Chanel Watches, official timekeeper of Monocle Radio.
0: It's 8 a.m. in Sydney, midnight in Bucharest, 2200 here in London, and 11 a.m. in Honolulu. That's the time on Monocle Radio, brought to you by Chanel Watches. From Midori House in London, I'm Hassan Anderson. Lots of good stuff still to come while I'm with you up until midnight London time, before I hand over to Thomas Waterhouse, including the latest from Confect Corner, the show from Monocle's sister publication, Confect. That plus tons of tunes from around the world is all ahead on Monocle Radio. Now it's time to kick off some tunes, and where should we go first? Well, I think Spain might be a good starting point, and here we are with Ana Mena.

then no. 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

0: Nothing like some hand claps from Italy to bring you to a short break. We'll be back straight after.
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0: Yes, this is The Atlantic Shift on Monocle Radio. I'm your host for it, Hassan Anderson, up until midnight London time anyway. Still a few songs to go whilst I'm here, and we are off to France together next with Christine and the Queens. 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
1: 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Still a few songs to go before we move into the next hour, speeding towards 2300 hours here at Midori House in London. But there's still a bit of time to enjoy a few songs before that, and I think Chaka Khan might be a good selection next.

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0: The majestic Julia Mestre bringing our playlist to a close. We've already sped through an hour of music. Can you believe it? Well, there's tons more coming your way a little later on. But do stay tuned because up next, it's Confect Corner.
1: You are listening to Monocle Radio in association with Chanel Watches. Inspired by racing yachts, the J12 reconnects with its original inspiration and its original world, water. Both immensely soothing and peaceful, yet capable of unlimited strength. It is this breadth, balance, and singularity that define the intrinsic values of the first unisex sports watch by Chanel. A sensory icon designed to transcend horizons that has shaped the world of watchmaking for more than a quarter of a century. Chanel Watches, official timekeeper of Monocle Radio.
0: It's 11 a.m. in Auckland, 7 a.m. in Tokyo, 2300 here in London and 1500 in Los Angeles. That's the time on Monocle Radio, brought to you by Chanel Watches. From Midori House in London, I'm Hassan Anderson with you for just under one more hour before I hand over to my colleague Thomas Waterhouse. He'll be bringing you tons more great Monocle programming. Up ahead though, we've got the latest from Monocle's sister publication, Confect, on Confect Corner. Then to close up the hour, loads of great tunes from around the world, including the likes of Thundercat and Angel and Justice. Stay tuned. And now it's time for Confect Corner.

0: Welcome to Confect Corner. I'm your host, Sophie Grove, coming to you from London. For this episode, I'm joined in the studio today by Julian Tobias and Marcella Palak in Zurich. Hi to you both.
1: Greetings, Sophie and Marcella. Lovely to be here.
2: Hello from Zurich. Hello.
0: How is summer going there? Well, summer's winding gently down. How is the body temperature feeling at the moment?
2: Yeah, I must say still very, very warm. But it's better every day. It's really cooling down a bit. But yeah, hopefully. There were like the duck fees, which are not so funny. But they are disappearing slowly.
0: I was in Zurich a few weeks ago and I got straight off the plane and then got taxied directly to the Bardi before I even had my morning meetings.
1: Bliss.
0: And I was swimming around the raft thinking, like, this is just
1: holiday life
0: to clear your
1: is
0: head.
1: Hard to be in summer, isn't it?
0: So we live in perpetual envy of you, Marcella. Mm.
2: Yeah, but you have more exhibitions.
0: Well, true.
2: Yeah,
0: true.
2: That's, yeah, you must say.
0: So, Gillian, tell us what you've been up to. Has anything piqued your interest of late?
1: Well, you know, I always take my hat off to people who have a specialty and experts. And my discovery this month is the most gorgeous tea emporium, where for 20 years, the founders have been traveling in Taiwan, Vietnam, China, to collect these most amazing teas. It's called Postcard Teas. It's a lovely little emporium right off New Bond Street. They make a point of going to small batch growers, 5 to 8 acre tea plantations, plea growers, where there's a real, you know, generational story there. The lovely thing about it is they've named it Postcard Teas because of the nature of the travel and a little bit of the retro nature of it. And the beauty of the experience of going in the shops is all the teas are in postcard-shaped boxes, and the packaging is vintage postcards that they've collected. So every tea, they find vintage postcards and they create these labels. So there's that lovely experience of discovery and choice and beautiful packaging. And of course, within the shop, the salespeople are such devotees and so passionate about the stories of where the tea is grown and who the tea growers are that, you know, for me, who's not really that much of a tea grower, I end up with like 4 different postcard size boxes to go away with. It really is heavenly.
0: I have to go immediately. I have been frequenting a little tea house down by, you know, just the back of Claridge's, a Chinese tea house where you go and they weigh this most amazing sort of like Lapsang Shusong, and you can drink it there. It's an incredible sort of like that exacting service you're talking about.
1: The ritual and the ritual.
0: The postcards have piqued my interest.
1: Oh, they're beautiful. Graphically, like literally, you want to frame them. They are so lovely.
0: And which tea did you buy? What do you recommend for a first-timer?
1: Well, I got a few, but the one that I have tried, because I was really, really, my choice was decided on the postcards that I like, and the name. I chose Supernaturally Black, which is grown in Japan, 4th generation tea growers. They still grow the tea from the vintage tea plants. Not being a tea expert, and I've never been very good at describing wines, but I would say it's very original, rich, and delicious.
0: Wow.
1: Probably not the right words to describe tea, but there you go. Those are mine.
0: Marcella, what's caught your eye lately? What have you been up to in Zurich?
2: Well, it's not Zurich. As you will discover in the latest issue of Confect, it's, by the way, our number 24. We traveled to Vienna for our fashion shoot. And I had the chance to visit the Glanzstücke exhibition in the fantastic, huge museum of applied arts called MAC. It's, by the way, also on the other side of the street of Café Brückel, one of my favorite cafes since this summer in Vienna. So in a really dimly, almost dark-lit, fairy tale, colorful setting, it was really breathtaking. There is incredible high jewelry by the French jewelry Van Cleef & Arpels. And the pieces are combined with rare objects of the MAC collection, which is huge. And there were surprising similarities revealed between jewelry pieces, really special ones, and For example, a huge artful carpet or porcelain pieces from Wiener Werkstätte, also amazing pieces, or, this was quite surprising, a minimalist silver chair by Franz West from the 80s, so super modern. What I loved especially, because some of those jewelry pieces were really small and tiny and I almost needed glasses, to dive into these breathtaking details of arts and crafts, you could use there a mini torch. I loved this idea, all the people having their mini torches in the hand and really being very close to this high jewelry and admiring this incredible art. So it's still on show until end of September. And if you have the chance to, maybe Brenda will go there. So it's an absolute must.
0: It's so interesting. It's the power of the curator really in that mm-hmm. context, because bringing in a piece, you know, of Art Deco furniture, for instance, and then making that juxtaposition is such a striking way to sort of open your eyes to some of the detail and the similarity or difference that the pieces have.
1: And I think by the sounds of it, I looked at some of the pictures, Marcella, and it looks all very golden and very Klimt-like. And I think it sounds like the scenography and the journey is very important for this exhibition to highlight the pieces.
2: Yes, absolutely. You almost don't want to leave because it's just a world for its own and it's so high-end. I wonder why this exhibition isn't taking place longer until end of the year, because like there were so many people and also men, you know, you think it's only women there, but no, it was, And it was recommended to me. I was also visiting Helmut Lang archives in the, also a part of the MAC. And there was a young 20-year-old boy and he told me, you have to go to the jewelry exhibition. You have to see it. Don't miss it. So it was quite, fun.
0: I mean, it's stunning how actually popular all these jewellery exhibitions have become, especially in the V&A. Their programme, you know, the Cartier exhibition was an absolute sellout. There was such an incredible appetite to see these jewels very closely and with amazing lighting and scenography, as you're saying. And I think it's a really interesting sort of sense of desire around kind of like gemology, but also design that actually maybe didn't even exist sort of 10 years ago in the same way.
1: And beauty and expertise and awe of how these things are made simply without technology. I think there is a little bit of that.
2: Yeah. And what about you, Sophie? What have you found lately?
0: Well, I just came back from Cap Ferret, where I was for a little holiday. It's so interesting because I've just been sort of slowly unpacking my bag in between millions of appointments and different things. But I bought so many beautiful things there. And even though it's a very seasonal place, the retail is so remarkable. Mm. One of the best places, and I went there every single day, is this bookshop / wine merchant / children's toy shop called Alice. And it's just amazing. You know, the people in there are selling the most incredible books. Really great, you know, like very literary, interesting selection. Then literally kind of side by side with these vintages from Bordeaux, amazing, amazing recommendations for wine. And then just the most incredible selection of children's toys that all made in France, and this incredible sense of just buying beautiful things that are not plasticky and awful that you'll just regret instantly. So I was there all the time. And then there's just other shops. We did feature Marguerite Berthelot, who's a designer in one of the early issues of Confect. But she's a painter and a designer. She paints onto the clothes and onto fabric the most beautiful colours and textures and sort of that watercolour, you know, this evocation of the Atlantic in a piece of clothing. She's got this shop and you go in, you have to take your shoes off to go inside.
1: Lovely.
0: And the floor is sand. And then the selection of her pieces is just absolutely minimalist. And it's wood interior. So when you go in, you feel like you're walking into this very, very minimalist beach scenario. And you immediately, your temper, you know, everything, your tempo and your gait and everything loosens and you feel completely the power.
1: And your wallet loosens.
0: Yeah. And then you find yourself buying like an amazing kimono, hand-painted kimono and a shirt and a little matching pair of shorts. And so it, and you can see people are doing it because, you know, there are people all over town wearing her beautiful pieces in the market. People really, really dress up to go to the fishmonger there. So it's a remarkable place for retail and also just style, because I think people dress up to go to the, you know, to just get their vegetables in. And then in the evening when you go out for dinner, people are really dressed down.
1: Interesting.
0: Like kind of like slightly catching you out relentlessly, but in a gorgeous way.
1: Yeah, it's
0: like
1: as only
0: Parisians can do, and most of them are or Bordelais. So I'm just sort of, you know, that kind of feeling of post-holiday where you're kind of decompressing and feeling, you know, just taking stock of what you sort of, all the scents and sounds and influences that sort of slightly shape you as you go back into autumn. And it's quite a nice moment. Granado has been part of Brazilian life since 1870. But when Christopher Freeman acquired the company in 1994, it was a very different business. 3 decades later, it's become an international fragrance and beauty brand, with a growing presence in London and a distinctive visual language rooted in Brazil.
1: Convex Brenda Tui speaks with CEO Christopher Freeman and his daughter, Sissy, the marketing and sales director, about preserving Granado's heritage while taking the brand into the future, from its historic archives to the inspiration behind its latest fragrances, and what it means to define luxury as something made with quality, character, and a sense of everyday pleasure.
3: I spent 20 years working in banking. My last job in banking was the representative in Brazil for a French bank, and in 1993, they decided to close the bank because inflation was very high and we weren't making any money. And I decided to stay in Brazil and work for myself. And then one day, through a friend, I was asked if I'd be interested in trying to sell Granado. And to be honest, I hadn't really heard of Granado before. So I met Carlos Granado, who was the grandson of the founder. The company had been founded in 1870, and he decided to sell because he didn't have any children. He didn't really work in the business. And the directors he had working in the business were all over 80 years old, and the business was a little bit run down. So I took on the challenge. For a long time, I keep trying to find people who wanted to buy it. So one day I said to Carlos, I said, you know, would you sell it to me? And he said, yes. He said, I'll sell it to you. He said, I want 50% up front, and the other 50% you can pay me in a year's time, and I'll give you 3 months to get the money.
4: How did you decide on what bits of Granado to keep and to invest in and what areas to dispose of?
3: Basically, the business had two parts. One part was the industrial part, where they manufactured pharmaceutical products, mainly OTC products. And the other part was sort of pharmacies. They were, you know, they were sort of drug stores that were selling everybody's drugs. Yeah, it's sort of And that was, each was half of the business. So I decided I was going to keep the wholesale business, you know, the Granado business, and I sold off the pharmacies, which was good because it helped pay down some of the debt. So, and we've since then concentrated on the business. And at that time, the total sales of the business were about $4 million a year, so it's grown a bit since then.
4: Yeah, it certainly has. It's grown quite a lot. Many heritage brands spend decades trying to appear authentic. Granado simply is. How do you protect that authenticity as the company grows internationally?
5: Well, I think one of the things that was very special was that when Mr. Granado sold the company to my father, he actually had all of the archives. They had kept pictures, documents, old packaging. And my mother, actually, she at the time had this vision of really keeping this as, you know, something that we could be inspired by. And so we have 2 historians until today which digitalize, and they keep everything in a little museum. And all of our designers, we do everything in-house. And so they have access to all of these files and even the ones that they're creating to keep inspiring us and really to keep something that's really genuine. And also we work with Brazilian artists because we really find that one of the pillars of the brand is the fact that we are a Brazilian company. And so we really believe in the authenticity of keeping this tradition and just continuing.
4: It's your USP, really.
5: Exactly.
4: Isn't it? I mean, you're a Brazilian perfume brand.
5: And that
4: brand.
5: Really shows that no one, because I think it's a company from 1870. And in maybe here in England, that might sound like you have many companies that are for 1870. But in Brazil, you don't have many. Granado is one of the top 10 oldest companies in the country. And with us, it's like you have just some very few companies. And so that really is something that we find helps with this tradition of, you know, that we have to continue, and it keeps that authenticity.
4: And in a way, I mean, Brazil is often associated. It is exuberance and color. I think that's how we all see it. Your latest fragrance.
5: Yes.
4: Yes, Nos Timos Banana.
5: Oh, I think perfect.
4: I think we should have a little
5: sniff. The bottle is inspired by one of the bottles that we had in our archives. And so we recreated this bottle, and we worked with all of our perfumes are inspired by something in our history and our culture. But Brazilians are known for loving flowers. And so here we didn't, but Brazilians at the same time, if you look at the US, where people love gourmands and they love to smell like caramel or a dessert. In Brazil, I think because of the heat, maybe not as much. And so we really wanted the banana to be here, but we wanted to mix it with what Brazilians love, which is florals and woods. And so you have a lot of iris, some fig to give a creaminess. And it really evolves a lot in a very sophisticated way, where you can wear it in the summer as something fun. And so I think it really reflects this Brazilian kind of fun personality.
4: And your packaging is really, really beautiful. But I was in your King's Road shop on the weekend. It's quite varied. So the packaging goes from, you know, wonderful Brazilian surprises, bananas and flowers, to something a little bit more, not solemn, but...
5: Yeah. Classic.
4: Yes, yes.
3: But actually, the shop only shows a portion of our business.
5: Which is the perfumery.
3: Our business is really... two businesses. We have what we call the wholesale business, which is a mass market. We have glycerin soaps, antiseptic products, baby line. And in all three, we're the market leaders in Brazil. And this is sort of like the...
5: Traditional.
3: And I wouldn't say the cash cow, but it pays for a lot of the...
5: Yeah.
4: Is there a particular fragrance that maybe is a favorite of yours, or a fragrance that might perfectly tell the story of Granado?
3: Well, I think she's going to... crack a joke now, because
5: he doesn't, my father actually doesn't wear perfume, but very, very curiously, we have two brands in Brazil, well, three now with the new one, but one of them is Fable, which is a very traditional brand from 1930 from the north of Brazil, and it has a bar soap that's inspired at the time by pears, but was actually made by the rosewood oil that the two brothers got in the forest. They did the mix. And this soap is actually considered the first perfume in Brazil, or the first fragrance, because it's so strong, the scent, that people use it in the shower and you just come out
4: and
5: smelling.
4: How would you describe it? What ingredients are there?
5: It's very woody, very spicy. And my father and our soaps, one of the things we're very well known for, they have a lot of concentration of fragrance in them. And so they are, I would say, that would be my favorite.
3: Yes, it's true. Yeah. I only use Granado Fable soap. I don't...
4: Okay. I'd really like to
5: smell. But if I were to smell a perfume, I would pick one that's called Epoque Tropical. And the reason why is because it's inspired by the French architecture. It's very present in Rio. France and Brazil, and especially Rio, have a very strong connection. And so it has the classic kind of floral fragrance, but then it has a twist, which is the cashew fruit juice in it that gives it just an effervescence and bubbliness. So I think that would be the one I would pick.
4: I think that sounds like the scent for you, I have to say.
5: And it is our bestseller in Brazil.
4: Okay, great.
5: So, yeah.
4: When you're deciding on a new fragrance, What do you use for inspiration? Is it a place? Is it something in the history of Brazil? Is it something that reflects contemporary life in Brazil? Is it...
5: It's all of those. All of our perfumes, they come with a little story. So, for example, for Banana, the idea, this was actually a project which we worked for 6 years. We really wanted a banana fragrance, but... What we hear from perfumers and why they love working with us is that it's we don't have a set date. What we want is the best banana that Granado could have. And so we'll wait and we'll kind of juggle the projects. Our next fragrance, Spritz, is actually coming out right now.
4: Shall we have a Spritz?
5: Sure, why not? And this was something that we actually launched in 8 months because we just fell in love with this fragrance. We felt it was perfect for Brazil, the Father's Day, and then here for the summer. Mm. It's like I say, this is an explosion of orange, citrus. Yeah. It's just the perfect summer fragrance or men's fragrance. And it is going to have a men's line extension, like a shaving.
4: It's so refreshing. It's like when you first break into a mandarin and that wonderful burst.
5: But without being the burning...
4: No, it's gorgeous.
5: It's very... For me, it smells like just when you come out of the shower, clean clothes. Mm. So I must say I'm addicted. But the idea is that, you know, you can juggle these projects around, but they're always inspired by something that has to do with Brazil, with Granado's history. And yes, nós temos banana is actually a famous phrase from a carnival song, which was at the time of the war where the U.S. had an embargo on third world countries. This was kind of a cry of, yes, we have bananas. And also, Granado is 126 years old. And, no,
3: 56.
5: 56, sorry. My math is just too many brands. And the idea was to say that, yes, being a company that's already 156 years old, we can also be contemporary and have a banana.
4: Yeah.
0: That was Christopher and Sissy Freeman of Granado speaking to Brenda Tui there.
1: At Compton Verney Art Gallery and Park in Warwickshire, a new exhibition celebrates the life and work of one of the leading figures of design in the last century.
0: The Pattern of Life, Enid Marx and Modern British Design, contextualises Enid's career against the wider design cultures happening in Britain during her lifetime. It also places Enid's work in dialogue with that of her peers and friends, showcasing projects that range from geometric pattern and woven textiles to book covers and stamps. Maylee Evans went along and sent us this report.
6: The name Enid Marx may not be familiar to you, but her impact on modern British design has been profound. Enid, or Marco as she was affectionately known, was a prolific creative whose eye for abstract design gained her notoriety during the interwar years. Born in London to German Jewish parents in 1902, Enid studied at the Central School of Arts and Crafts and spent formative years at the Royal College of Art. Here, the painter Paul Nash was her tutor, and her contemporaries included the sculptor Barbara Hepworth and the painter Edward Warden, now regarded notable artists and designers of the 20th century. This combination of good company paired with a love for popular print would set the trajectory for Enid's approach to pattern. As Crawford, the exhibition's lead curator, explains.
7: So Marx was really interested in this kind of popular print culture revolution that was happening in Bloomsbury in London. And she loved Harold Munro's poetry bookshop, where modern print was being revived by an artist called Claude Lovett Fraser. And Claude Lovett Fraser made these lovely, really quite simple abstract repeats for poetry, which was like long form little pieces of poetry printed on these kind of elegant slips of paper. And there's this relationship between poetry and text and image that's really performative and was being performed in this space. And so Marx and her contemporaries, when she was at art school, started collecting these kinds of ephemera, and they were interested in modernising it. And each of them kind of riffed on patterns, and they had a kind of house style that you might describe that kind of developed through Paul Nash and his encouragement of pattern papers. Paul Nash saw a wood engraved pattern as the ideal development of modern abstraction. in the early 20th century, and he was really interested in the development of repeat pattern. Mm. Marx and her contemporaries all riffed on aspects of that. You could see sometimes similar patterns developing between them.
6: Marx rejected the arts and crafts movement and what she called the washed-out Morris stuff. Instead, the creative favoured abstract pattern and shape. Another source of inspiration? The primitive style that was au fait at the time. Class visits were to the ethnographic galleries at the British Museum and the hallowed halls at the Victoria and Albert. Craft and art of other cultures became artistic material, ready to be appropriated, transmuted and transformed. Examples of this are on display in the exhibition and can be clearly noted in the woodblock print and visually dynamic design Spook, a 5 metre length of fabric complete with complex repeats of diamonds in black and white, chevrons and zigzags too.
7: It's named Spook because it has this double meaning in the pattern. So there is a kind of hazy, spook-like pattern coming out, which is a white line engraving, which brings a lot of texture to the fabric. And it does have a colonial resonance that's very like the shields that are part of the permanent collection there. It also carries a particular colour palette that she used that was made up of different hues of browns and monochromatic colourways. And the colour palette may reference her interest in Polynesian bark cloths, which she had a lifelong interest in. There is this kind of interesting dynamic of how abstract pattern is being formed as a type of primitivism for British textile designers by this particular designer.
6: Enid didn't actually receive a diploma from art school. Her work was deemed too modern. And in the exhibition, The Pattern of Life, she's absent from the graduation photo of her cohort. But she continued to train, through apprenticing under two textile designers and learning natural dyeing and woodblock printing, Enid became part of a wider ecosystem of queer craftswomen and designers.
7: Phyllis Barron and Dorothy Larcher had a block printing studio that they apprenticed Marx to, and she learnt natural dyeing and block printing with them. The community aspect is incredibly important. Bernard Leach, who's a notable potter, St. Ives Pottery, he talked about them as a family. Now we might refer to that as a queer kinship and a queer network, absolutely, regardless of sexual orientation. It's to do with how they supported each other, the kinds of lifelong friendships that they made and the sustaining nature outside of the nuclear family that really developed, and it was within the kind of association between art and life that design and craft promoted. It's a longitude of the arts and crafts movement meeting modernity in the 1920s and 30s.
6: During the interwar period, Marx worked within these creative craft communities who often sold their wares in newly established modern craft galleries. In these spaces, pattern and textile were taken seriously as art and design. Enid's reputation as a leading avant-garde modern pattern designer led to one of her most prominent commissions at London Transport. Her geometric patterns would cover the durable woolen maquette seat cushions and inject some modernity to make the London Underground a fashionable place to be.
7: Marx recalled the brief needing to disguise dirt and to ensure that there wasn't dazzle. Even though the tube seats were intended to camouflage dirt and wear really well, there was a kind of importance around the fact that they didn't want people to feel nauseous whilst they were looking at these abstract repeating patterns and the swaying motion of the tube. So the repeat size had to be quite big. People were genuinely frightened of using the tube or the train network or underground network. It was this kind of like underground kind of corporeal body of London itself kind of descending into the hell mouth of the tube. And so there was a huge campaign to sanitise the tube and to make it a place that was actually usable for commuters by Frank Pick. And design in that sense, it's one of the most extraordinary examples of a revolutionised form of social design, which actually made it what they called fit for purpose. And that was came developed through principles from the late arts and crafts movement of good design, what something that would be caterable to the masses. And Marx's textiles really fit the bill within that, because her repeats were modern and fresh.
6: Pattern of Life isn't only a showcase of Enid's biggest commissions. It also features a number of domestic objects. Compton Verney, hosting the exhibition, has a clear connection to the artist designer. On visiting the site in the mid-1980s during a renovation, Enid was impressed by a folk art exhibition and would later bequeath her collection of popular art to the venue after her death, one that was collected over a lifetime with her partner, the historian Margaret Lambert. In fact, some of these objects have been incorporated into the exhibition, as Ollie McCall, senior curator at Compton Verney, notes.
8: One of the objects that has the most direct connection to Marx and the collection in particular is actually hanging at the entrance to the exhibition, The Pattern of Life. It's actually one of a pair of curtains they used to hang in Marx's home, and it's covered in a repeating cornucopia pattern. This cornucopia, sort of symbol of the harvest and of plenty, comes up again and again as a recurring motif in Marx's work across her drawings, her prints, and into her textiles as well. So we have this wonderful fabric which has the repeat cornucopia pattern in different directions. In developing this show, we've been working with Dr. Az Crawford from the University of Exeter, who is the leading Marx scholar. One area where we've really been able to deepen our understanding is around the connection between Marx and the collections of museums like the V&A and the British Museum. So Marx studied at the Royal College of Art, which was physically attached to the V&A at the time, and Marx's tutors, including Paul Nash, encouraged Marx and her classmates to go into the galleries, particularly into the sort of world or ethnographic galleries of those institutions, as they were known at the time, and to draw the objects that they saw and take references from them, which then are replicated in Marx's designs. So a few of the fabrics that we have in our collection, which have almost like animal patterning on them, there's one which resembles the stripes of a tiger quite closely, and others in which you can see repeating patterns drawn from West African art and objects. And I think we knew that those references were in there. There's definitely a visual connection when you look at them.
6: Having both Enid's domestic objects, her industrial design work, as well as the output of her contemporaries and friends too, helps visitors get a sense of Marx, a sense of humour, as well as the importance, breadth and impact of her work.
0: Thanks to Maylee Evans there. This is Confet Corner. The Keep is a contemporary British footwear brand with a simple philosophy that if you have shoes and accessories that pair brilliantly with what's in your wardrobe and that remain as timeless as the day they were bought, they'll be loved for longer.
1: Founded by footwear and accessories designer Ali McLean and stylist Gemma Cotterill, The Keep is taking a deliberately slow fashion approach to footwear to encourage its customers to invest in longevity as well as stylish design.
0: I spoke to Gemma about the brand, their aim of creating timeless silhouettes, and what's next for 2027.
9: We wanted to create pieces of, you know, architecture, really. And so timeless silhouettes with sort of elevated modern accents. So like a beautiful thin chain, something that is individual. So you're wearing it and, you know, you feel great. You have comments on them. They're not just throwaway pairs of shoes. You keep them in your wardrobe and wear with as many different outfits as possible. You know, coming from a stylist world and, you know, designing collections for my clients, I want a pair of shoes that is going to fit with their existing wardrobe and the things that they're going to buy. So it's called The Keep because we want these shoes to be central to your wardrobe. You know, worn day or night, worn with little socks, however you want to wear them. Maybe, you know, for the more older lady, the younger lady, you know, it's very sort of kind of a broad audience, I would say, but someone who really appreciates fine materials, good quality leather, and, you know, keeps them in good condition as well, you know. We wanted something that also gets people out of sneakers and trainers, and, you know, you reach for your trainers, don't you, because it's so easy, but we wanted something that elevates the outfit.
0: I know, I think it's a really interesting moment because I'm seeing fewer and fewer trainers around. Even at Fashion Week, you know, you used to see quite a lot of sneakery trainers creeping in. Not really at the moment. But then I think comfort is so important. Mm. I mean, some of the time we're just trudging, you know, from show to show, or my colleague Brenda just came back from the high jewellery presentations in Paris and said, like, my feet are just finished. Like, but then I think, you know, a lot of women really do need something that's going to carry them and become part of their sort of like personal architecture,
9: yes,
0: as you say.
9: Yes, yeah.
0: But tell me about your insight into manufacturing, because it's so important where things are made. You're making these pieces in Spain. But did your knowledge and experience come into play when you were looking for craftspeople to actually put the collection together?
9: Yeah, absolutely. So I've worked with a lot of Italian factories. I started off at Patrick Cox and he made everything in Italy. And then I've worked with Spanish factories, Portuguese factories. But Spain, there's an area called Elda, which is a very more high-quality footwear, I would say. So we can really work with the factory closely on the development and what we really want, you know. And the factory we've chosen, I've actually worked with before, a brand called Beyond Skin, who's a vegan leather brand. From there, I went to the lovely head of the factory, and Ali and I both went there, and he got us immediately. You know, he got what we wanted to create immediately. So it was quite easy, really, because I sort of knew the factory and how they worked, and the artisans are really skilled, and, you know, it's very, very socially responsible factory as well, and so I felt it was a very good fit for the keep.
0: I wonder how you've seen footwear change in terms of, it's very interesting, this is a small brand, but you are reaching out to a lot of independent boutiques, and a lot of people I speak to today are worried that those buyers are fewer and fewer, especially at Fashion Week. You know, it used to be that the buyers had a whole kind of chapter after all the press had gone to make their orders, but there were so many monobrands. The picture is shifting. Mm. I wonder how that plays out from your perspective in footwear.
9: I mean, I feel it's going to be harder, to be honest. We really want to grow, you know, European and internationally as well. And at the moment, we've, you know, got some lovely UK independents that are going to be starting with autumn winter. But the plan, you know, is to, you know, grow bigger internationally, because the UK is small, and a lot of buyers tend to buy from showrooms. So it's very, you know, if you're a small new brand, it's quite hard to get into these independents, these shops, and, you know, the big ones as well, you know, Selfridges, Liberty. So I think it's longevity. We've got to sort of stick at it, and then they come to you as well. So PR and exposure like this is fantastic. Thank you. So we're going at it on a slow, organic level, really, I think.
0: And in terms of, like, your experience of British design, in fact, in footwear, because it's interesting that you work for Patrick Cox and then Nicol Fahey. Do you feel like there's a bit of a reinvigoration of British design at the moment, especially when it comes to leatherwear? I mean, Fashion Week is having a bit of a reboot. Mm. Are you very optimistic, and how have you seen that kind of trajectory changing over the course of your career?
9: I really do feel that, you know, British brands, I mean, they've always been, you know, ones to watch, haven't they? But this is, I feel, a time where we're really supporting each other, and we've got the reputation. We're very, very strong internationally as British brands. So I feel that's going to really, really help. But British brands like Nicol Fahey, they're coming back for autumn winter 26. So she's had stepped away and now she's coming back, which Ali and I think's just unbelievable, that we're starting and then she's coming back. We need to talk to her about it.
0: It's amazing. I remember she was on New Bond Street, and, you know, there was a whole kind of wonderful sense of that kind of very artisanal British made. But I think there is a real desire for British style internationally, and the kind of quirks and humour and kind of like
9: yes.
0: quality as well. And I think when you travel, you really feel it. But maybe when you're here in London, you often don't realise how the potency of that kind of export in a way.
9: Yes, yes. We show it. Who's Next, which is a fair in Paris, and always get a really lovely reaction, actually, because there are a lot of European brands there, but it's really nice to, you know, be British and designed in London, and me and Ali are on the stand, and we're very proud of you know, designing in London and being British, and so it's exciting. It's exciting going into spring summer 27.
0: Gemma Cottrell there speaking to me a little earlier. And that's all for Confect Corner. My thanks to Julian Tobias and Marcella Palak for joining me in the studio. This is the last of Confect Corner as you'll know it. For next month, we will have a refreshed look as Confect Conversation launches. Confect Corner is produced and edited by Steph Chungu and Joanna Moser, with thanks to Laura Kramer in Zurich. Remember to pick up your copy of the new autumn issue of Confect out on the 10th of September on all good newsstands. I'm Sophie Grove, goodbye and thanks for listening.
10: 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Stay tuned, we've got a short break and then loads of great tunes.
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10: This is Monocle Radio, this is The Atlantic Shift. That means one thing and one thing only. We've got some wonderful songs to play out our hour now. Up ahead, we're off to the US of A with Thundercat.

0: it goes. My therapist told me that I should tell you the truth, and you're still angry. So sometimes I feel like I still should have lied. I tell you the truth because I care, but I also lie to you because I care. But if I tell you the truth, I guess I can sleep better at night. But then it looks like I don't care because I'm telling you the truth. I mean, I guess I'm just not a... Everybody hates when they get to that part when they realize that I don't want to tell you I don't care, but if it seems like I don't care, it doesn't mean I don't care. It just looks like I don't care. Because my emotions have been sanded off. I live in LA, sweetie. What do you expect?
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0: Mind Enterprises from Italy, bringing our tunes to a close and our day to a close here at Midori House in London. We're about to tip into Friday, and I'm handing things over to Thomas Waterhouse now. I wish him and you a very happy Friday.
1: You are listening to Monocle Radio in association with Chanel Watches. The silhouette of the J12 watch sets itself apart with its clean, precise lines. Yet once worn, it is its softness that stands out. Polished with diamond powder, the highly resistant ceramic that adorns it entirely feels as smooth as silk against the skin. A sensory appeal, painstakingly perfected for over a quarter of a century, that reveals the watchmaking excellence of Chanel. An invincible softness that becomes one with whomever wears it. Chanel Watches, official timekeeper of Monocle Radio.
2: 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That's the time on Monocle Radio, brought to you by Chanel Watches. Good morning from London. It's the start of a brand new day here at Midori House. 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Coming up for you this Friday morning, we have Monocle on Design, The Bulletin with UBS, and Meet the Writers all on the way. In just a second, though, we've got the latest episode of The Entrepreneurs, followed by lots of music picked in-house for you. 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It's time now to join Tom Edwards and the Entrepreneurs.

0: Hello and welcome to The Entrepreneurs on Monocle Radio, the show all about inspiring people, innovative companies, and fresh ideas in global business. This week on the show, we are on the move. We're meeting the leader of a business for whom handling with care is literally their raison d'etre, fine art movers and specialist super premium services company, Cadogan Tate.
1: Our client base is as likely to have a residence in London as Gloucestershire, Aspen, Maine, and then a super yacht. And they want the same level of care, attention, and trust in a provider to service that entire lifestyle. And my vision is to move it away from being defined as a moving or logistics business and actually into a sort of luxury residential services platform.
0: This is The Entrepreneurs with me, Tom Edwards. You're listening to The Entrepreneurs. Ben Clark is the CEO of Cadogan Tate, one of the world's leading specialists in the movement and care of fine art, servicing of exceptional interiors and stewardship of high-value private collections. Having spent more than two decades at Christie's before leading Cadogan Tate's international growth, Ben sits at a fascinating intersection where art, design and luxury meet, as well as some great tales to tell. This gives Ben a unique perspective on how the world's wealthiest individuals, collectors, and institutions live, collect, build across borders, and think about legacy. It's a pleasure to welcome Ben Clark to The Entrepreneurs. Ben began by talking to me about his path into the business and the compelling origin story of Cadogan Tate itself.
1: Well, Cadogan Tate's foundations were almost 50 years old. Our DNA, if you like, really was in that art market. So Christie's was our first client back in 1977. And the founder of Cadogan Tate then, there's a great tale where he just got his truck, parked it outside King Street and at Christie's, and just persuaded clients to start using him. He soon became the go-to logistics partner for Christie's for 20 years. And when Christie's moved to New York, Cadogan Tate opened in New York. And again, when Christie's moved to Los Angeles, Cadogan Tate followed. So, and I was at Christie's for a long time. And indeed, when I started at Christie's in the 2000s, Cadogan Tate trucks, Cadogan Tate art handlers were everywhere. They were sort of part of the furniture, if you like. So when I was asked to be CEO several years ago, or a year and a half ago, it was just like coming home, actually. It was a sort of natural ecosystem. Being part of the ecosystem and felt very comfortable and natural, same client base, etc. But as to what we do now, we sort of moved away from being exclusively fine art. And in the last 15 years, veered much more into the sort of luxury homes, interior designers. So interior designers, AD100 interior designers, are as relevant and important to our day-to-day business as museums, auction houses, and commercial galleries.
0: And do you think that change or that pivot has been, was it sort of largely organic and it was informed by the conversations you had with clients or that Cadogan Tate was having with clients where they required that degree of super personalized service, very trusted service, a degree of discretion? And actually it was a natural expansion to kind of look into those areas, or was it a bit more of a sort of a strategic play? A bit of both, maybe?
1: I think possibly a bit of both, but definitely organic. You know, in its first 30 years, Cadogan Tate was a founder-run business. He was a classic founder entrepreneur. And for those first 30, 40 years, everything was organic development. I doubt a McKinsey or one of those consultancies were involved at all in those first 30
0: years. Don't listen to what those people say.
1: But nonetheless, I think he did listen to his clients. And he did listen to the demands and needs of the clients and the tastes of the sort of global ultra-high net worths developed. So they were buying fine art at Christie's, Sotheby's, art galleries, but then they'd start buying design, then they got interior designers involved. And what Cadogan Tate offers, and effectively how we differentiate ourselves, is that technical expertise. What in the industry is called white glove service, which when I transferred over from auction was a little bit of a confusion, because an auction white glove is a sale that is 100% sold. But actually in the logistics business, white glove just means luxury handling with really global expertise and museum quality service.
0: And I guess also interestingly, as the lives that the clients of Cadogan Tate lead change, they were always international and we had these hubs, particularly for the art market. But the way people live, the way they run their own businesses, their lives, their households, their families, it's all much more international. It's much more, or it needs to be, as seamless, as frictionless as possible. Right. And presumably that is a bit of a, it's another, it's not really a USP, but it's another USP, if that's not tautological. Cadogan Take is great and has built its reputation on facilitating that kind of frictionless movement of things, things of value.
1: Yeah, that's exactly right. And my vision is to move it away from being defined as a moving or logistics business and actually into a sort of luxury residential services platform and capitalize on that global network that we've been building to do exactly that. Our client base is as likely to have a residence in London as Gloucestershire, Aspen, Maine, and then a super yacht. And they want the same level of care, attention, and trust in a provider to service that entire lifestyle. So it really is catering towards the luxury lifestyle development. As we look to acquire businesses, we very much target regions where we feel the global luxury client base tend to, well, you described them as hubs earlier. Mm. Have those hubs.
0: Current hubs are exciting. It's interesting. Whenever anybody's operating sort of in and around that HNW, UHNW space, I'm always interested to find out where are you feeling confident? Where are you feeling bullish? Where is there a degree of caution? Whether that's on geographic terms, obviously, this sort of unprecedented intergenerational wealth transfer is super interesting. And the kinds of decisions strategically that collectors make are going to be very different if you're a millennial or a Gen Z-er, that maybe if you're a boomer, etc. But as you look at all of those different factors, Ben, what things, I don't know, fill you with confidence? Are there areas where you're a bit more circumspect? Tell me about how you make sense of the world.
1: Yeah, well, to start on the point you just made about intergenerational wealth, actually for us, that doesn't really affect our business. In fact, it's an amplification because it means we have more clients with more luxury assets in more residences. And so a business like Cadogan Tate isn't affected by the perhaps volatility in the fine art market, because whether a client is inheriting a stored collection or a collection from a family, whether they're acquiring it from their own and building their own collection, we are there to look after all parties. So really, intergenerational wealth for us is an amplification, which is obviously positive.
0: More clients, as you said.
1: More clients, more assets, more things for us to store, look after, install, hang, whichever service they require, and move around the world for them. In terms of locations and geographies, we've just acquired a business in Phoenix, which I'm very excited about. That closed a few months ago. And again, around Phoenix, you have Scottsdale, there's a huge sort of second home ownership in Phoenix, especially from the Midwest, from Chicago, Wisconsin. Similarly, from New York to Florida, Fort Lauderdale, Palm Beach. That business I'm very excited about. Continuing to focus on Florida in terms of, well, it's not even wealth migration, but it's definitely, we've seen that. There's a lot of read about it. California is an endless source. In Europe, the UK remains an important hub for us. It's our global HQ. It remains important. We saw a lot of wealth transfer, and indeed we were the people doing those physical transfers last year. So we can use that data to really see where wealth is moving. But again, our French business is doing fantastically well, both in the south of France and Paris. So it's the hubs that you would expect. Where we are not, the opportunity lies in the Middle East, in Southeast Asia, and I spent time living in South and working in Southeast Asia, so I see huge opportunity over there. We already do a lot of projects there, but again, they're driven from our European hubs, and that's where we cater to those clients from.
0: Tell me about, because we've mentioned trust and discretion, these sort of values, a couple of times already, Ben. You come in to steward a business, as you said, with these strong foundations over 50-odd plus years, but as the leader, it's been a relatively short period of time. Yep. Lots of goodwill, and obviously you know people from Christie's and from your other networks anyway. But how do you ensure that you're not just maintaining but building on that trust? And I guess particularly when you're acquiring clients or businesses in newer markets, or in an increasingly diverse range of markets by geography, how do you tell that trust story? I guess a lot of it is IRL meetings, FaceTime, getting to just meet people and chat to them, but convening over a pleasant meal. But how do you ensure you're servicing that part of the operation?
1: I think if I look back at my career, one of my greatest learnings at Christie's, looking after clients in the West and also in Asia, it's true across all cultures, is that trust arrives on foot and leaves on horseback. That is one of those things I tell my children almost every day, whether it's in the personal life, friendship groups, but certainly professionally and with clients. And So using that basis, you take things slowly, first and foremost, but also a huge focus on the company culture.
0: Mm.
1: Because, as you say, Cadogan Tate already has a lot of goodwill, but it's actually how do you maintain that? And especially as you scale the business, how do you maintain that exceptional client service, that exceptional client trust? And as when we acquire, I mean, I think for myself, I was trying to define, as you say, I'm not a classic founder entrepreneur. I suppose I could call myself an operator entrepreneur. And what I mean by that is when we acquire businesses, as I'm stewarding Cadogan Tate, how do you scale up? How do we grow in a way that maintains the trust, but and the culture? And so we spend a lot of time talking to the founders of businesses that we're acquiring about their culture, about them, about the expectations, about how have they instilled culture in their workforce. Mm. What's really important for us is that we have a global workforce and everyone's full-time. We don't employ outsiders, so everyone goes through the same standard of training, learning, whether that be, our crews and our technicians are the front line. They're the people with our clients in their houses at those stressful times of moving. And we make sure that the training of those individuals is extensive and also global. But as we acquire businesses, we also learn from them. We're also listening to them. What do they do well that maybe we're not doing? How can we improve? And one of the beliefs I have as a leader is this kind of concept of continuous improvement. I know that sounds very jargony, but I love the Formula One analogy that a Formula One race car, I think it's got about 16,000 parts thereabouts. And I think by the end of a season, 90% of those parts have been changed, but not just changed, but improved. And so the Monday after every race, there's a powwow between the technician, the driver, every single member of the team to say, what can we improve? What can we do better? What went right? What went wrong? And I think bringing that mentality where the sort of Formula One car is effectively a prototype every time it goes on a racetrack, what I've been trying to instill in my tenure so far is just that constant sense of improvement and change when necessary. And change can mean stop doing things and start doing other things. So it's not all about scaling. It's not taking what we have. It's about taking what we have and constantly improving it and learning from outside, from within, from ideas, from the teams, wherever they are in the world.
0: Lots of things you talk about. It's funny, go back to that building of Cadogan Tate through the 70s, 80s. But even this idea, this sort of continual fascination with iterative improvement is slower. Do you think that, I don't know, you could, if you were, say, starting your career in business today, would you get the amount of time, Ben, that you have had? Obviously, I guess with your sort of leadership team, there must be a shared appetite to drive according to these same foundational values. But I always get the sense that there's an impatience, actually, to drive change quicker. Do you think it's, I don't know, the way you operate, does that make you a bit of an outlier? Or actually, do you think there are lots of businesses that are still run according to those values?
1: I think so. I spent, in between Christie's and Cadogan Tate, I spent a year and a half in a true entrepreneurial startup, fintech startup. And I learned there what I was not good at, which was being a founder entrepreneur. The whole culture of the fintech world didn't suit me in as much as there's that sort of, I'm not going to say fake it till you make it, but there's that.
0: I think there's a bit of that.
1: There's a constant iterative, like, let's try this, let's try that, let's promise that, try that. That just didn't suit me. And I suddenly realized my skills were suited to growing and building scaffolding around existing products and growing them on a scalable way. In terms of pace, and the pace and the founder, the startup was, things were changing on an hourly basis. And so you never knew on a Monday morning what you'd be dealing with that week. I think having a bit more structure helps. But I also think the importance of, was it Peter Drucker who created this concept of a not-to-do list? And that's something that I have it actually written on my whiteboard in the office. And whenever we have an executive meeting, I don't ask people to start with, what are your priorities for the week? I ask, what are your priorities not to do this week? That is something that, again, we had a sort of global offsite in February for all our senior leaders. And that was what I finished the 2 days on, was this conversation around, everyone has a to-do list, but go back to your desk on Monday morning and say, what is your not to-do list?
0: Do you think that, because I know you're quite sort of active in terms of your pronouncements, you sort of write and talk a lot about leadership on some of these platforms. Does the, Monocle doesn't really do the socials, as you may or may not be aware, Ben. And I think it's because there's so much white noise and we're interested in proper editing, good curation, to use another slight cliche. What role does that kind of storytelling then play for Cadogan Tech? Because obviously that's a big factor in some of these in the fintech space? How are you getting these narratives out on these platforms? Do you consider it white noise? Is it too loud? Is that one of the reasons it didn't agree with you, do you think, perhaps?
1: I think in fintech, it was simply I was the only, that's pure salesperson, client-facing person in there. Everyone else came from a technology background, and we just, our careers had grown separately. We just had different backgrounds, almost spoke a different language, quite frankly. Mm. That's not to say I'd like to think myself as at least, I'm not tech savvy, but I like to adopt technology, almost to my detriment, in that I need to say no more often. So when a colleague says, let's use this, I need to say no a lot. I'm inclined to go, yes, let's give it a go. I don't think technology is white noise. I think it's, when used correctly, it's definite amplification in our space. In terms of social, it's important for new clients. It has to be. When I arrived at Cadogan, we had very little social presence, virtually no proactive marketing. And essentially, I inherited a business that was operationally excellent on a global basis. It didn't spend enough time. After my sort of 60 days of really listening and learning, I realized that they hadn't done a client survey in 10 years. They hadn't. Clients were very important. The known clients were very important to the company. But actually, we needed to make all our decisions through the client lens and ask ourselves what would truly benefit a client rather than what we think would benefit a client. So within my first 3 months, we had done secret shopping exercises, a lot of client reviews, and learned a lot about what we were doing really well and learned about where we could improve.
0: I was going to say, what things did you learn that you maybe, I don't know, maybe changed already? Were there some real kind of, the scales fell from your eyes a little bit?
1: No, the interesting point was, especially if we compare ourselves to our competitors, is that none of us were knocking it out of the park. We were doing really well, let's say, and you know, at the beginning and the end, or in the middle and the end, and maybe our competitors were doing it better at the beginning in terms of, say, communication or over-communication with clients. So again, just small tweaks on how do we communicate better with our clients in a more systematic way. Again, and that's where we can use technology to help our client-facing teams, but again, not to put out chatbots, but to allow the teams internally to get up to speed quicker on what they should be discussing with clients.
0: Let's take a little bit of a step back, Ben. You also train a lens across, because of the experience you've shared with us already, your career, long career, just the sort of the shifting sands, if you like, of global luxury premium products, the way people engage with these parts of their lives. What's most exciting? It's funny, we're in an ever more digital first world, and yet the bulk, I presume, of the work that you do is still driven by in real life. As you said, it's the collection of great art, it's the design and care of premium properties. Are you seeing changes in the way that this demography thinks about what luxury means, even, actually?
1: My inference would be, and I've never actually asked clients that, but when my inference would be that among that demographic, as you called it, actually, in the same way that in an AI-first world, communication skills are becoming ever more important to differentiate individuals, and actually hard assets, like fine art, you know, historically we know people go to gold, but actually fine, it's not for pure investment sake, it's also for an emotional investment. Mm. You know, real assets, whether it be a Picasso or a Monet or a Warhol or an antique table or a Mark Newson desk, or simply just a wonderfully decorated room, how people want to experience real life is, and you see it, I think, in the travel industry, it's much easier now to sell experiences, one-off experiences, than just let's go to Sicily for the weekend. I think that people want to live in the real world and have an experience, and therefore the situation in which they find themselves, their house, the hotel they stay in, what that looks like, how that feels, becomes ever more important. Mm. And that's what I think we mean by irreplaceable assets or irreplaceable belongings and possessions. Again, I'm often asked what's the most difficult thing to move or pack or ship.
0: And people, you've not been looking at my next page of questions, okay, have you?
1: People expect me to say Monet, Picasso, etc. Yes, that's incredibly difficult, but we put the care and attention into that as we do to what you might deem to be the mundane thing. You know, when we move a house, often people have big collections of Lego, and whether it's your Starship Enterprise or your kid's castle that they've built, they care as much about how you're going to pack and maintain that Lego model as they do their prize print. And so we put as much care and attention into packing the Lego as we would a Monet, obviously to a different degree, but the conversation remains the same because it's about emotional investment for the client. It's not purely a financial investment.
0: And that must be tough. Like, you mentioned your excellent frontline staff earlier. There's a lot of trust that I guess you put in them to read that room, to engage emotionally. And it's quite hard to sort of train somebody. I think you can obviously sort of inculcate people with the values over time. But if you've got a new hire who's popped straight into that, as you said, it's a very stressful time often for people. Yeah. What do you look for? Are there obvious kind of traits, qualities that those frontline staff tend to exhibit? I guess a curiosity, a friendliness, a willingness to engage. What kinds of skills make that person good at their job?
1: Very difficult, and it's difficult to identify at the moment of hiring. So I would, for those frontline staff, for every 10 hires, we probably have to interview, I think our latest stats are, out of 10 interviews, we probably hire one. Out of 10 hires, we let go 50% after a month. Just simply because it wasn't what they expected, or they realized actually we're too demanding in our values, etc. But that's the ratio we work to. It's very difficult to upfront, but once they're in, we give them massive training. I mean, in our warehouses in London and in New York, we actually have prefabricatedly built apartments where it's a bit like a sort of, you know, like an army sort of building something, where we get people to move furniture, hang pictures, teach them how to get it through doors. It sounds weird, but you go through that training before you're allowed anywhere near the field. It's not a question of get in a truck, join a crew, see how you do. We give them that training first and foremost, how to pack, how to crate. And indeed, we have other firms come and use our training center for it because it's so well known for that. So the Cadogan Tate Academy is really something that I personally invested to try and build out and scale globally. Mm. We're considering converting one of our older trucks into this sort of, in America, a sort of a small little studio apartment and taking it to site to help train people. So we're looking at all these initiatives and we take it very seriously. So, and in fact, I was listening to one of your podcasts earlier on, is it Vizzy?
0: Oh, yeah.
1: And I suddenly thought, and I was, I had never heard of it before. I thought, immediately send it to my children saying, come on, get on this platform. I thought it was brilliant. And actually, I love the concept that actually we could possibly differentiate the soft skills by using a recruitment tool like that rather than your classic CV.
0: Well, that's really interesting. And it's funny because we were talking about increasing digitalization, the rise of AI as a screening tool. Businesses kind of have to look at these things. And yet, as you said, to assess those soft skills, it's like I was talking to Ewan from Houser & Worth, Ewan. And he was saying to me, I would never, ever work with anyone unless we've dined together first, like properly at least once. I was like,
1: I would love that.
0: That's a good lesson. But you can't know somebody's proficiency with those soft skills. So I don't know. What have you got up your sleeve to?
1: Well, we just assess them, and if they're, I'm brutally, it sounds a little bit tricky.
0: It's kind of sink or swim. It has to be.
1: But in the training process, not in the field. So, you know, we can do that. But it's, again, to do that at scale requires a program, requires a team to run that. And so, again, we have to invest in that. And we call it the Cadogan Tate Academy, rather grandly, but it does what it says on the tin.
0: I like it. Yeah, just quickly, quick fire round. Yeah. Most challenging, I don't know, objet or thing to move. There must be a couple of, I don't know if it's funny. It's probably not funny when you could actually do it.
1: There are a couple of examples. We once moved an Amish shed from Utah to Colorado, which was quite challenging, as part of a collection.
0: Okay. Take it all apart, reassemble, or lift it?
1: We had to hire a team. We did actually have to hire experts for that. So we hired 40 Amish sort of craftsmen to we shipped it, then we took them and built it again. That was an unusual one. The tip of a spaceship. So once at Art Basel, Miami, our team there was sent just a photograph on an iPhone saying, can you move this? And they assumed it was a photograph. I'm sure not a problem. And they went to collect it. And it was actually the tip of the space shuttle that had landed in the sea with the, so it was the sort of pod, I suppose you call it. And so then we had to get this pod, and it had been decorated by an artist. And so it was a sort of, by then, an artwork sold by an art gallery. And the acquirer wanted us to store it and ship it. So we had to get that into our Miami warehouse. And that was a pretty unusual thing to have to move.
0: Good grief.
1: Plenty of things.
0: Would you say no? Because it was funny, you know, we're talking about acquiring other businesses. I wondered, it's all more interesting almost when you decide actually this isn't right, or is there a client or a brief where you're like, we're going to say no, I mean, does that happen? I guess it must. How do you know when, Ben, enough's enough, or you need to look the
1: when
0: other way?
1: When we walk away from an acquisition.
0: Well, an acquisition, or even if it's a particularly challenging project. Maybe it's different criteria for those decisions.
1: There are different criteria, but it's a really important point. It goes back to my sort of not-to-do list. And actually, last year, we installed a protocol for our frontline crews, because we have these roles called chief arc technicians. We have one in Europe and two in America who are the sort of uber specialists in how to handle specialist goods, whether it's packing, hanging, crating. They've usually worked either at auction houses or commercial art galleries, or in some instances for blue chip artists in their studios. So they really know the ins and the outs. It's about minimizing risk. And so we went from a default philosophy of the client is always right to a balanced philosophy of the client is always right, but you have the right to say no. We actually had to instill a sort of operating procedure that says, you know, I can't remember what we called it, the say no procedure, which is when we gave the crew the authority to say, can we pause? And I just need to phone a superior and double check this. Even if the demanding client says, I want to hang on that wall, if you're not comfortable, you can say pause. But we actually had to instill that as a standard operating procedure.
0: I like that they're still right, but you can say no.
1: Correct.
0: It's an elegant sort of pirouette out of that pressure point. Ben, just finally, what are you most excited about? I don't know if you can give us some exclusive reveals on the programme, but just tell me some things that you're excited about as you look forward.
1: Global expansion. I mean, there's still, we're not in the Middle East, we're not in Southeast Asia. Constantly talking, lots of conversations on the go there, and how we can create that luxury residential platform, a services platform for the luxury world. There's a lot of potential, a lot of growth. We haven't even started to scratch the surface.
0: That was Ben Clark, the CEO of Cadogan Tate, and you can find out more by heading to cadogantate.com.

And that's all for this episode of The Entrepreneurs. We'll be back at the same time next week with more movers and shakers sharing their stories. 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

0: 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That was Tom Edwards with the latest episode of The Entrepreneurs. 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

0: That was a Monocle Radio throwback by Barbara Mendez. That one was called Because of You. And just before that, we heard from Olivia Dean. It's time now for a quick break.
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0: A track from Benin for you now. 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

0: The wonderful Illit there, a South Korean girl group with Not Cute Anymore. It's time now for a break, but I'll be back in just a second at 1 a.m. London time with more music, plus the latest episode of Monocle on Design. 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
1: You're listening to Monocle Radio in association with Chanel Watches. Inspired by racing yachts, the J12 reconnects with its original inspiration and its original world, water. Both immensely soothing and peaceful, yet capable of unlimited strength. It is this breadth, balance, and singularity that define the intrinsic values of the first unisex sports watch by Chanel. A sensory icon designed to transcend horizons that has shaped the world of watchmaking for more than a quarter of a century. Chanel Watches, official timekeeper of Monocle Radio.
0: It's 3 a.m. in Damascus, 2 a.m. in Paris, 1 a.m. here in London, and 20:00 in New York. That's the time on Monocle Radio, brought to you by Chanel Watches. Coming to you from Studio 2 at Midori House, I'm Thomas Waterhouse. In just a second, Nick Moniz and Grace Charlton will be here with the very latest episode of Monocle on Design. And we have lots of music, as usual, for you to enjoy as well. Do stay tuned. You're listening to Monocle Radio.

0: 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I'm Nick Manise. 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Grace Charlton, Monocle's Associate Editor of Design and Fashion. We're not going to see each other next week. This week.
1: Yeah, you're off to Lisbon for the Quality of Life Conference.
0: Tomorrow morning. I leave tomorrow morning. Are you going to be okay?
1: On a scale of 1 to 10, how excited are you?
0: Has to be a 10, doesn't it? Okay. Has to be a 10. No, I can't wait.
1: What is it?
0: You've not been yet. Basically, it does what it says on the tin. It's about quality of life. The conference itself is good quality of life. I've been to so many average conferences as a landscape architect back in the day where you kind of get like stuck in an auditorium, hour-long lectures, these sorts of things, very little engagement. Whereas the Monocle Quality of Life Conference, it goes Thursday night to Saturday morning. You get dinner, drinks, lunch, more dinner, more drinks, brunch. So incredible hospitality this year in the city of Lisbon. This is the 15th time we've done this event. Different cities typically every year. This is our second time back in Lisbon. And then mixed in with that is a program of speakers and talks and walks and tours. And all of it is about looking at the components that go into making good quality of life. So we talk hospitality, we talk culture, we talk health, we talk governance, we talk business responsibility, we talk design. So it's basically Monocle Magazine as an event, as looking at how all these things shape the way that we live. But I want to ask you, what are some non-negotiables for Grace Charlton when it comes to good quality of life?
1: I think it's really interesting that Monocle takes such a kaleidoscopic approach to quality of life, because I think it has to be all across the board. It has to be from like the food that you're eating to the design that you surround yourself with. I think for me, my non-negotiables are stuff like culture and access to it, which I think should be free. Like, I love being in London and the fact that all these amazing galleries are free. When I go to America/New York, I find it so frustrating that I have to pay like $35 to go to the Met. And then another one is probably safety. That's a really big one for me. I like to just know that I can do whatever I want and be free and walk around and all of that. And then also quality of food, quality of, like, you know, I don't want to be eating ultra-processed foods. I want to have, like, access to organic.
0: Walkability has got to be big for you as well. You love walking.
1: Massive. Also, public transport is a really big one. What about you, Nick?
0: But is this because you can't
1: drive? It's because I can't drive.
0: Yeah. So that's slightly different.
1: Nick, what about you? What are your quality of life non-negotiables?
0: I think, can you guess?
1: Okay. It's going to be, like, access to green spaces, cycle lanes.
0: Yeah, and walkability, I think, in there as well. I even though I can drive, I don't like to drive.
1: Yeah, and then specialty coffee.
0: Yeah, okay, I need that. That's an essential. That is, like, it is so rooted into my daily routine. Maybe this is also coming to the quality food. I think we can also talk about just, like, beauty being kind of key as well. I want to live somewhere that looks nice and that feels like the sky.